0: hammering away, beating on the wall, and handing out fragments of it to the crowd. And they are saying all over the city, "The wall is gone! The wall is gone!" One rather hardened, retired Air Force colonel who flew bombing missions over Berlin in the mid-40s watched it all and said, "I'm a hard old retired colonel, but I had tears in my eyes to see people standing on a wall where once they would have been shot. I could hardly take it all in." One radio station in West Berlin said, "This is Christmas, New Year's, and Easter all rolled into one." The remarkable thing is that the wall fell without a shot. 28 Cold War years, it has stood and been a bloodbath, not only dividing a city, dividing a country, but dividing a world. And the wall has come tumbling down. I know. Some of you skeptics are saying, "Another shoe will fall. You just wait." I know. But first, a wall has fallen. It has fallen. I look into the scriptures and I see similar situations. And I find myself asking, why did we even have a wall in the first place? Why are there walls? I love the moving words of the late Robert Frost, who writes in one of his pieces, "Before I built a wall, I'd ask to know what I was walling in or walling out." And so should we. Egypt should have asked what it was walling in and what it was walling out, and it didn't for 430 years while the people of the Hebrews lived in abject slavery until Moses came. And by the power of the living God, that wall came tumbling down. A few years later, Moses was gone. Joshua was there. They were invading the promised land. And they came to Jericho. There they were again. I've been singing all week long, "Joshua fit the battle of Jericho." I've been watching this thing on television, sort of. Kids think I'm a little weird, but that's okay. They've been thinking that for years. And I think the walls came tumbling down. Jericho wasn't held by walls. The walls were as nothing in the presence of the living God. And Jerusalem's walls looked so formidable, so strong. They flew their own flag under numerous kings. But Nebuchadnezzar the Great dropped those walls so that the text reads, not one stone stood on top of another. It fell down flat. A la Joshua 6:20, the walls fell down flat. All walls finally fall. Nebuchadnezzar said it would never happen to him. His son Belshazzar was watching at a banquet, finger writing on the wall. And it said, "Your days are over, bud." Sort of a loose translation. "You're finished." And that night, Darius the Great built another wall. 62-year-old Darius. The Medo-Persian Empire. It will never fall until Alexander the Great came, who finally was overthrown in his kingdom by Julius the Great, the Caesars. What wall would ever stand like Roman walls? And they have all fallen. All walls finally fall, even our own. Even those built up against us, they fall. Remember the words of Corrie ten Boom? She said, "There is no pit so deep but that he is not deeper still." I thought this past week of a paraphrase, "There is no wall so strong but that he is not stronger still." All these things bring us to the little slice of history connected to the 8th chapter of the book of Esther, of all things. What would all of this have to do with Esther? Everything, really, everything. This is a chapter where a heart is so hard, it seemed as though it would never change, and it changes. The wall of a heart comes tumbling down. Where an edict that was set in concrete by the law of the Medes and the Persians, and it looked like, because it had been imprinted with the signet ring of the king, would never fall. that wall is tumbling down. And the scene, the Jews, as they lived like people in concentration camps, awaiting the final death knell promised by Haman. The scene is so dark, but God brightens it. I think this passage is saying this. There is no heart so hard he cannot change. There is no writing so permanent he cannot erase. There is no scene so dark he cannot brighten. First, the heart. The heart. On that day, King Ahasuerus gave the house of Haman, the enemy of the Jews, to Queen Esther. Now, wait just a minute. Can this really be? Remember Ahasuerus. The story begins with him. Go back. Esther chapter 1. He is the first main character when the curtain goes up. Act 1, scene 1. Xerxes, otherwise known as Ahasuerus, front and center. It took place in the days of Ahasuerus. This was the Ahasuerus who reigned from India to Ethiopia. How vast. Over 127 provinces. How powerful. In those days, as King Ahasuerus sat on his royal throne, which was in Susa, the capital. That tells you a lot right there. This man is powerful. This is the man who just the movement of his hands caused people to live or die. This is the man who decided in chapter 3 to promote Haman, who hated the Jews, to the position of prime minister. This is the man who said to him, here is my ring. Another way of saying, take my credit card. You sign for me. You pass the edicts. Haman says to him, in a period of time, I have a plan where we will rid this kingdom of people who despise you and stand against you. And the king gives him his ring and says, sign the document. And the document is written, and it is nothing more than an extermination plan on hold. Within 1 year, the Jews will die. And dread swept over the city and across all 127 provinces. Because the king said, it shall be done. Chapter 8. This is the king who changes his mind. I mean, this is a man whose stubbornness can be compared to no other. And yet he is the one of all things who has listened to Esther's plea, who has seen to it that Haman, the recently appointed prime minister, is impaled on the gallows, this pole that is built 75 feet high near the home of Haman, upon which he had hoped to hang Mordecai. This is the king who touches Esther with the golden scepter and says to her, I care, I'm listening, I want to know what I can do. It is the one who gave the house of Haman to Queen Esther. There was evidence in extra-biblical literature, and I'm thinking here of Herodotus, that the property of condemned criminals reverted back to the crown. And so in this case, the property of Haman, a condemned criminal, now became Ahasuerus. But he doesn't keep it. He even gives Haman's estate to Esther, who in turn gives it to Mordecai. For Esther had disclosed what he meant to her, the verse concludes. The king took off his signet ring, which he had taken away from Haman, and he gave it to Mordecai, of all things, and Esther set Mordecai over the house of Haman. These are revolutionary events. And Esther spoke again to the king, fell at his feet, and wept. What is my point here? I think it's clear. There is no heart so stubborn, but that God cannot penetrate it, break through it. I think what it is saying is that there is no match for the living God. Hold your place and look at Proverbs 21, the first two verses? Will you do that? Living out in the lives of the people of Esther chapter 8 is the principle of Proverbs 21, 1 and 2. The king's heart is like channels of water in the hand of the Lord. He turns it wherever he wishes. Every man's way is right in his own eyes, but the Lord weighs the hearts. Look at the verses. The king's heart, we would say in everyday language, is like mush, is like soft clay in the hands of the Lord. Would it be acceptable for you and your theology to imagine another name there besides the king? Be my guest. Someone that's giving you grief. Someone who represents a formidable presence. Someone whose face is on your dartboard. Somebody who haunts you and maybe even hunts you down. That heart of that person that to you is so hard and so granite-like is like mush and soft putty in the hands of the Lord. The point is clear. There is no heart so stubborn that it becomes unbreakable in the hands of the Lord. Let me tell you a story. In another place and at another time in my life, I went through a dreadful experience with a person who decided to make me his enemy. I'm honest as I am removed from it. 2 decades, I still do not know why. It is a mystery. Nevertheless, it occurred. This individual decided to, whether he knew it or not, at least the beginning days, decided to make my life rather miserable. My every move was watched. Virtually every decision was questioned. My ministry was doubted. This person continued to apply pressure, sometimes to the point where I thought I would scream. I don't know how much he said to others, I never asked, but I know he said enough to me to know that what was once a close friendship degenerated. He was determined that I needed his presence, his bullying, his intimidation. I became a little more than frightened when I realized he carried a gun. And on an occasion, I recall being threatened by it. Usually people like that don't display their weapons. He liked to. I remember going home one Sunday and falling across our bed, not even taking off my overcoat that winter day, and crying till I could not cry another tear. He had a heart like King Ahasuerus. I know whereof I speak. I'll share with you later how things changed, but the point I am making here is that you may have some such individual who is making it his or her delight to make your life miserable. You may work alongside them, or you may have schooled with them or roomed with them, but they are dogging your steps. You may have once been married to them. There is no wall so strong that he is not stronger still. If God can change the heart of an Ahasuerus, why didn't God give him a name like Johnson or Smith? If God can change the heart of a Xerxes, he can change any heart. Any heart. Listen to this. You who live your days intimidated and threatened, anxious over the falling of the next shoe, listen to this. God is able to take the heart of whoever and change it just like he could take the heart of this king. Esther, verse 3, fell at his feet, wept, and implored him to do something. What's wrong? Well, Haman may be gone, but the edict has still been written. And you know how it is with those edicts from Medo-Persia. Listen to Daniel 6. 3 times we read these words. Sign the document so that it may not be changed according to the law of the Medes and Persians, which may not be revoked. Daniel 6:8. The statement is true according to the law of the Medes and the Persians, which may not be revoked. Daniel 6:12. Recognize, O king, that it is a law of the Medes and Persians that no injunction or statute which the king establishes may be changed. Daniel 6:15. It is written, it will be done. Haman may be gone, the edict is still intact. It has been written, it will be done. The Jews will die in December. So Esther weeps. It is a document that looks absolutely permanent. It is irrevocable. He extends the golden scepter, which is his way of saying, speak, I'm listening. Verse 5. She said, if it pleases the king, and if I have found favor before him, and the matter seems proper to the king, and I am pleasing in his sight. What a wonderful way for a wife to speak to a husband. No extra charge for that. Let it be written. Let it be written to revoke the letters devised by Haman. Let it be written. It's already written. But I'm pleading for revoking what has been written. Let it be revoked is what she's saying. Unheard of in the land of the Persians. She says in verse 6, how can I endure to see the calamity which shall befall my people? How can I endure to see the destruction of my kindred? Look, you wonder if there is a wall so thick that God cannot penetrate. You wonder if documents written in that day, just as documents written in our day, are permanent ink. So the king said to Queen Esther and to Mordecai the Jew, behold, I have given the house of Haman to Esther, and him they have hanged on the gallows because he had stretched out his hands against the Jews. Now, here's the pen. Here's the stylus. You write to the Jews as you see fit. Is that incredible? You write another law. You write another one. By the way, you think it isn't worth it to stand against wrong laws? You talk about a reason to stand in favor of life and against abortion. You talk about a reason to fight and to affirm truth, even though it looks like it will never change. Here's an example. He says to her, you write it as you see fit. Furthermore, he says, seal it with the king's signet ring for a decree which is written in the name of the king and sealed with the king's signet ring may not be revoked. This one is going to stand. This is it. Count on it. 13, a copy of the edict to be issued as law in each and every province was published to all the peoples so that the Jews should be ready for this day to avenge themselves on their enemies. The Jews are now protected. They now have their own defense provided by the Persian law. No one can touch them. The couriers hastened and impelled by the king's command went out riding on the royal steeds, and the decree was given out in Susa, the capital.
1: What a picture. The king hands the pen to Esther and says, you write it. An irrevocable decree rewritten. A death sentence reversed. Only God could engineer something like that. And he did it again, on a hill outside Jerusalem, where the ultimate decree against you and me was nailed to a cross and canceled forever. This is Insight for Living. We're coming near the conclusion of Chuck Swindoll's 12-part biographical study on Esther, a woman of strength and dignity.
2: While there's still time, we encourage you to take advantage of the bundle of resources that we've assembled for this study. It includes the Searching the Scriptures Bible Study Workbook, Chuck's full-length biography of Esther, and the complete collection of 12 sermons on CD. 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Chuck, we're coming up on another milestone here at Insight for Living. On June 30th, we'll close the books on another ministry year and step into our 47th year of ministry. At moments like these, it's critical that we remain laser-focused on the one we serve.
0: When Paul arrived in Corinth, he was fresh off a rough stretch. He'd just come from Athens, where the philosophers basically laughed him off the Areopagus. If you've ever poured everything you had into something and watched people shrug and walk away, and if you've ever had a message fall completely flat, you know something of how Paul felt stepping into Corinth. And what did he decide? Quoting now, "I determined to know nothing among you except Jesus Christ and him crucified." He didn't concoct a new strategy, not a better presentation, not something more sophisticated, more polished, more likely to impress the intellectuals, just the cross. Here's what 60-plus years of preaching has taught me. The moment I start trying to be impressive, I've already missed the point. The goal has never been for you to walk away thinking, "What a great communicator." It's for you to walk away thinking, "What a great Savior." There's a world of difference between those two. That's the heartbeat of Insight for Living. Always has been, always will be. I want every program, every single one, to be a place where someone has a real encounter with a real Savior. Not a religious experience, not a motivational moment, a genuine life-altering collision with the cross we proclaim. As we close out our fiscal year on June 30th, I want to ask you something, not to help us, but to consider the ministry you personally have when you invest in this broadcast. 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You send it, we broadcast it, and God does what only God can do. Would you give today? The cross is worth it, my friend.
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10: I think a lot of couples don't realize how the Lord wants our marriages to flourish. Mm. God designed marriage to be a reflection of Christ and His love for His bride, the church. And so He wants our marriages to be a beautiful living reenactment of the greatest love story ever.
9: That's Larry McCall. He's with us today on Focus on the Family with Jim Daly. He'll be sharing some thoughtful ways that you can strengthen your marriage in the second half of life together. And we're so glad you're joining us. I'm John Fuller.
11: You know, John, this season of life doesn't get nearly the attention it should because there's still rocks in the road. You know, you think of a married couple who's been married 20 years, 30 years. They've got everything ironed out, all those bumps and wrinkles in the road, right? But there are other things that pop up, like things can get a little dry. You can have to deal with in-laws, elderly parents, whatever it might be. Mm-hmm. And things aren't going to go exactly according to plan, even though you feel like you're comfortable and you're kind of set in the way of the marriage. I mean, Gene and I are going to hit 40 years next August.
9: Which is incredible.
11: 40, that's big.
9: Yeah. Congrats.
11: Yeah, and I'm feeling like, okay, do we have it down perfectly? If Gene were here, to be honest, she'd say, no, you don't have it down perfectly. I do. No, I'm kidding. But, I mean, it's so much fun. We enjoy it. But what a great opportunity to think about that second half, especially for those of you at 2025. We're really encouraging you to tip in here and listen because it's going to be important.
9: Yeah, and Larry McCall is the director of Walking Like Jesus Ministries, and he's the longtime pastor at Christ's Covenant Church in Winona Lake, Indiana. He and his high school sweetheart, Gladine, have celebrated 50 years of marriage together. Congratulations.
11: 50? Well, let's stop there. I mean, that's pretty good.
10: The more you
11: I'm only coming
10: me,
11: up to 40.
10: The more you get to know me, the more you respect her.
9: Well, we're going to hear stories from your life and insights that you've got from that pastoral perspective. And a lot of that is captured in a terrific book called A Seasoned Marriage. Living the gospel in the middle years and beyond.
11: Larry, welcome to Focus on the Family. Good to have you here.
10: Thanks for having me.
11: And congratulations on 50 years of marriage.
10: Yeah, the Lord has been kind.
11: Well, Gladine, it sounds like, has been very patient.
10: She has been. It's amazing. It's an evidence of God's grace in her life.
11: Okay, so there's a good place to start. That opening question, you know, if you're talking to a younger couple, like I mentioned, someone who's been married 15, 20, 25 years, what do you say to them? This is the reason or the way to make it to 50 years and beyond.
10: Well, the short answer, Jim, is God's grace.
11: Yeah.
10: It's only by God's grace applied to everyday life.

0: study. So it's very professional. Mm-hmm. And we didn't tilt it. We interviewed 4,000 couples.
1: Wow.
0: So it's statistically very, very sound. But here's the deal. In a more Christian light experience, they had the highest divorce rate.
1: Wow.
0: Mm. Higher than the world's. In our study, those that had the most satisfying marriages in every category, physical, emotional, spiritual, were the convictional Christian. And it led me to the conclusion that, you know, it's one thing to say I love Jesus, but when you apply the Word of God, especially read the Word, pray together, go to church together, the benefits of that convictional Christian attitude are going to be there. And it's less so for, again, what I would call a social Christian or somebody that's made a confession of Christ, but you don't really live it.
1: Yeah.
0: Would you agree with that?
1: I agree with it very much.
0: And has that been part of your experience as you've counseled with couples? You know, when you see that convictional attitude that we got to take this to the Lord, it's the difference.
1: It is. And I think it goes back, Jim, the question, why did we get married in the first place? And I've been a pastor in a Christian college town for 40-some years. And so when you're a pastor in a Christian college town, a small town, you end up doing a lot of premarital counseling.
0: Yeah.
1: A lot of times when I'm counseling a couple, premarital counseling, I'll ask, why do you want to marry this person? And so if I turn to him first and say, why do you want to marry this gal? You know, he'll say something like, well, she just makes me so happy. You know, I just love her so much. And she laughs at my jokes. She watches sports with me. She makes me so happy. I just want to marry her and give her the opportunity of making me happy for the rest of her life.
0: A guy has said that?
1: No.
0: Oh, okay. But that's
1: the implication.
0: Metaphorically,
1: that's what they mean.
0: Yeah.
1: And she'll say something similar.
0: Yeah.
1: You know, if I ask her, he makes me so happy. And I think that almost all of us get married because we think this person has the capacity of making me happy for the rest of their life.
0: Well, and sometimes that's conscious, and sometimes it's very unconscious that we're requiring that or expecting that. You mentioned in the book how you and Gladine, reached a low point in your marriage, and you weren't feeling happy anymore.
1: Yeah.
0: So, okay, first of all, thank you for that vulnerability. I think you're speaking for just about every couple, if we're honest. There will be somebody who's watching go, well, we were never unhappy. We've been married 50 years and it was all bliss. Man, God bless you.
1: Obviously, I'd say they're the exception.
0: But you do have people that have that experience. But for the most part, that other 99.9% of us are going to hit some lulls in our marriage. You and Gladine did.
1: Yeah.
0: What was going on and how did you arrest that? How did you get a hold of that and say, okay, this isn't going to be the way to go?
1: Well, thanks for asking. Yeah, we were about 20 years into our marriage, so about 30 years ago. I would just summarize our marriage at that point as saying we were committed to one another. Neither of us was calling a divorce attorney, but neither of us was happy. And I look back on it now and I can see more clearly what we were doing. Mm-hmm. I expected her to make me happy. And my analysis, correct or not, my analysis was, you're not doing a very good job at making me happy. And, you know, she didn't verbalize that, but she could have. And had I the humility to ask her, she probably would have said the same thing. And I think it was kind of like, you know, if you just poured enough love into me, I would have some love to get back into you. And there was like a stalemate. And here we were. I was a pastor for years by that point. I taught marriage seminars. And here we were, unhappy in our marriage.
0: Larry, I mean, this is the problem. Mm. I think this is the core of it all when you talk about the selfishness that we have as human beings.
1: Yeah.
0: And it's almost like we expect something different. But we're like in this life, in this world, this is the ankle bracelet, the ankle chain that exists for most of humanity.
1: Yeah.
0: We are selfish creatures. We live in sin. We're in a sinful world. Jesus died for those sins and for our eternal life. But it is a process to find the key to take that ankle chain off, correct?
1: Yeah. Yes.
0: And, I mean, it's that epiphany where we got to get to that place where, okay, being selfless is maybe the whole goal of this institution of marriage, to make us more like Christ.
1: Amen. Thank you, Jim.
0: But in that context, that's a tough journey.
1: Yeah.
0: Because we are selfish.
1: Yeah.
0: So how do we get a hold of ourselves as husbands, as wives, to say, okay, I'm blowing it. And now Gene's listening to this, I'm sure, today. I've got to go home and face the music myself. Yeah. Well, you spoke so well, Jim. But we all have selfish areas.
1: Yeah, we do.
0: How do we begin to work on that?
1: Well, Jim, you used the word epiphany a while ago.

0: And when you said that, my heart resonated because it was like the Holy Spirit turned the lights on. When we were in that bottoming out era, and I hope it was a bottom out, I never want to go back there.
1: Huh.
0: At that time, we met an older gentleman in our community whose wife was in the latter stages of Alzheimer's and lived in a nursing home just up the street from our home.
1: Mm.
0: And every day, Bob would go to the nursing home and he would help the staff spoon feed his wife. He would help change her diaper. He would wash her.
1: Care for her.
0: And then he would sing love songs to her. And this is when we were at our low point, right? And so here's a gentleman in his 80s, and I'm watching him, listening to him love his wife sacrificially, and it dawned on me, he's not getting anything from his wife.
1: Yeah.
0: Claudine was still loving me. I just didn't, in my pride, I didn't think it was enough. But his wife wasn't doing anything for him. She wasn't serving him practically. She wasn't serving him through her words. She didn't even remember his name.
1: Mm-hmm.
0: And at that same time, that epiphany, the Holy Spirit brought 1 John 4:19 to this hard heart. We love because he first loved us. And the lights came on. The way Bob can love his wife is he's not depending on her to pour love into him.
1: Mm-hmm.
0: He's leaning on God's love, which is super abundant, overflowing love. And the Holy Spirit broke my heart. And it was a gradual change, but he began to blow fresh air into us. And the balloon of our marriage began to rise again. And Gladine came with me on that journey. That was 30 years ago. And it's not that we don't have any ups and downs now, but that was the turning point. It was seeing that our love for our spouse is not dependent on our spouse. Our love for our spouse is depending on God's love for us.
1: You have been married 50 years. You've kind of lived through all the seasons, maybe except the very last season here that is going to face each and every of us. But in that regard, what would you say is the most important thing to, again, navigate life's seasons? So if you break it in first half and second half, speaking to the married couples listening,
0: yeah,
1: what's the thing to remember about life?
0: Yeah. Well, I think one thing to remember is that life continues to change. I think a lot of us, we don't always welcome change. Some change is good, but some change is hard. And I think of the seasons of marriage, I think a turning point for a lot of couples is when the last of their kids leaves home.
1: Mm-hmm.
0: That all of a sudden they just see the two of them now. They're just looking at each other. And I think a lot of couples get to the point where they're empty nesters and they're thinking, who is this person?
1: Mm.
0: And they have a decision to make. Are we going to regroup here? Are we going to reconnect as a couple? Or are we going to continue to live parallel lives that are committed but not full of joy?
1: Yeah.
0: And I think that's a marking point for the seasoned marriage, I would call it.
1: You know, I read this article years ago in the Washington Post, but it resurfaced, I think, in another newspaper, maybe the New York Times, I can't remember, but they refer to it as the graying of divorce.
0: Yeah.
1: And this is the phenomena, I think, best described by saying couples that, you know, the husband pursues a career, maybe the wife too, they have children, maybe the wife has made the decision to stay home, the kids are now out of the home, they're through college, and she kind of looks at him and says, I really don't love you anymore, I don't know you anymore. And it's a high number of wives filing for divorce in that graying of divorce situation. Speak to that disconnection. It feels very transactional. We got together, we created children, we've raised these children.
0: Yeah.
1: Now we don't need to be together anymore. That's not God's intention for
0: us. It's not at all. Mm-hmm. But it happens so easily, so naively, that, you know, a couple gets married and they have this season of joy in their honeymoon season, and then maybe it's children come, financial struggles, can we afford to buy our first house, then caring for that house, and the career is more demanding, and they just don't work on their marriage. They don't focus on their marriage. And whether they realize it or not, they're gradually drifting apart. And then the last of the kids leaves home, and they come to that realization, we hardly know each other anymore.
1: Mm-hmm.
0: So now the question is, what decision are you going to make? What action steps are you going to take to draw back together?
1: And what would be some of those actions that you could do in the busy time of life to make sure that the second half is set up. You know, think of how we plan for retirement. Hopefully, you know, you're putting something away, you're meeting with your financial advisor and they're telling you, you know, 10% of this, 5% of that, whatever.
0: Yeah.
1: But you put intentionality toward it. We don't do that in our marriage, the first half, to say, okay, once we hit 25 years, what should the next 25 years look like? Yeah. What would you say to them?
0: Thanks for asking, Jim. Yeah, I think in those situations, if a couple comes to that point where they realize we've drifted apart, there should be a leaning into God's grace to humbly confess, I've contributed to the distance. And so I think for us, especially us men, we need to humble ourselves and realize we've contributed to the distance. And the man's focused on his job, focused on his hobbies, and he'd be happy to keep on going for a while. But the wife's saying, hey, what about us? And so for a man to realize his security in Christ, the safety of the gospel, that he doesn't have to be proud and defensive. I'm a proud and defensive man, so I speak for
1: Aren't
0: us
1: we all?
0: Men. Yeah. But to lean in and say, you know what, sweetheart, I've contributed to the distance. Will you forgive me for not pouring more into you as your husband? And then you take that to the Lord, confessing, we need your help. We want to come together. So it's God-oriented, grace-saturated. But then it gets real practical. Let's spend more time together. Mm-hmm. You know, let's do things together. Let's pray together, learn together, do chores together, where you're beginning to bond again like you did in the early days.
2: Yeah, mm-hmm. Yeah, I appreciate that. Our guest today on Focus on the Family is Larry McCall, and he's got this terrific book, and we're covering some of the points in it, A Seasoned Marriage, Living the Gospel in the Middle Years and Beyond. And you can get a copy of this terrific resource at focusonthefamily.com/broadcast.
1: One of the concepts that you mentioned in your book is to look for friends that are ahead of us and to pull from their wisdom. Kind of wrap that whole comment and question up in your response.
0: Well, certainly there's value in having friends that are more mature in Christ than we are. And I think if we're struggling in our marriage, to have the humility to go to our friends and saying, hey, we want to grow in our marriage. We're struggling right now. Would you pray for us? Would you help us? And Lord willing, in the local church especially, you can find friends like that. But you know, Jim, you mentioned trying to see this from a wife's perspective, and here we are, three men talking about this.
1: Right, I'm trying to be that
0: but,
1: person at
0: but
1: the
0: as
1: table.
0: Much as we can. What I do when I counsel couples pastorally, when I hear those kinds of stories, my mind goes back to what Paul said in Ephesians 5, where he said, husbands, love your wives, and then he connects it to Christ, just as Christ loved the church. Wives, submit to your husbands as to the Lord. He ties everything in that whole section vertically to who Christ is, what he has done.
1: Yeah.
0: Children, parents, employers, employees, he ties them all directly to Christ. Everything ties vertical. And I tell a wife in that situation, when you're looking at your husband, you're saying, I want to love him again. And she's looking at her husband and seeing his inadequacy. I say, look over his shoulder. Who do you see? You see Christ. And your love for your husband is not based on the worthiness of your husband. Mm. Your love for your husband is based on the worthiness of Christ. Look at who he is. Look at what he has done for you as a Christian woman. Lean on his grace. It's going to maybe be a rough road, but Christ is able to give you the grace to renew your love for your husband.
1: Yes, that's it right there. It's one thing to look for that couple ahead of us in church or wherever you might find that connection. It's another thing for a younger couple to see you as the older couple.
0: Yeah.
1: Because in our minds, we're always the younger couple, right? But for that younger couple to say, hey, would you guys like to mentor us? That happened to you.
0: It sure did.
1: And how did that make you feel?
0: Yeah. Well, at first, we've been asked this several times, but one time in particular, there was a young couple in our church wanted us to walk with them through the premarital process. And our pastors, there are six of us, you know, most of them are a lot younger than I am. And I thought, why didn't you, you know, attach yourself to one of these younger couples closer to your age? They said, we wanted to meet with an older couple. Learn from maybe our more years of experience, our more years of processing
1: problems.
0: I think
1: it's great.
0: But one thing Gladden and I realize and is a lot of older people, and we spend a lot of our time these days ministering to our peers.
1: Yeah.
0: Because of the Seasoned Marriage book, I do a lot of grandparenting ministry. A lot of older couples feel like younger couples don't want to hang with us. They don't want to hang with old fogies. And just the opposite is true. Most young couples would love to get time with an older couple. And so I would encourage older couples to actually initiate, if possible, approach a younger couple and say, hey, we'd love for you to come over for dinner and just talk. And we'll let get to know you and see where it goes. Or even Gladys and I have Zoom calls with some younger couples in other places.
1: That's fantastic.
0: And kind of mentor them long distance. But to pour into them by God's grace.
1: Yeah, that is so good. You challenge the cultural idea that retirement is all about leisure. Now, you're popping my bubble because I've got my goals. It's golf and maybe some other fun things to do with Gene. That's a good plan. But why do you believe it's more important to retire to something than retire from something?
0: Yeah, I think most people want to retire from.
1: Yeah.
0: I want to leave this job. I want to leave the stress, the deadlines, the pressures, the
1: commute. I want to breathe.
0: That's right. And it's understandable. It is. It's a fallen world, and there's a lot to daily life that are difficult. But to retire to something.
1: Uh-huh.
0: And I like to tell people, look at the beginning and end of the Bible. I mean, literally the beginning and the end. You know, what do you read in the first couple of chapters? What do you read in the last couple of chapters? God designed us as image bearers to be fruitful, to work in a good way. Mm-hmm. And we tend to think of work as negative. Work came about before the fall, and work will continue after the curse is removed, that we're going to have productivity in eternity. And for us to think, even if life is changing, I can still be fruitful. We can still be fruitful in our older years. And so to retire to something, God, what are you calling us to in this season that we can bring you delight as we serve other people?
1: Plenty of volunteer opportunities.
0: Oh, many.
2: Yeah, and I was really struck, Larry, by the story you had of a Sunday school teacher that you visited. I've known some people that kind of hit that spot where they're really confined.
0: Yes.
2: They can't do a whole lot.
0: Yes.
2: They can't produce like they used to. I heard one older relative say, I'm no good anymore.
0: Yeah.
2: But this Sunday school teacher really inspired you.
0: She sure did. John, thank you for bringing that story up. Yes, Gladian and I grew up in the same church. We've known each other almost our whole lives.
2: Wow.
0: And we were blessed with a Sunday school teacher who was very fruitful in her middle season of years and very active in teaching children, very evangelistic, and a godly woman. And when we were married for a while, we were back in her hometown, and we went to visit her in the nursing home, and there she is in a wheelchair. And she was not complaining. She was not saying, I can't do this and I can't do that. She realized that she could still be fruitful even if she was hindered through immobility. She couldn't get out and about much anymore. But she devoted herself to a ministry of prayer, hours a day. And she told Gladine and me, I prayed for you two every day for years. And Gladine and I looked at each other as we left that place, and we began to wonder, is some of the fruit of our ministry the fruit of her ministry in praying for us? And so even some of the listeners today are struggling with immobility, can't do what they used to do, but they can still have a fruitful ministry in other ways, through prayer, through writing notes of encouragement. We always have opportunities until the Lord calls us home or truly, fully disables us. We always have the opportunity to be fruitful for him.
1: You know, John, we don't mention this, but we have a wonderful volunteer ministry here at Focus. I'm thinking of couples that come and they help serve at banquets and, you know, just do filing for us. And it's been such a blessing. I mean, some of these folks have worked 50,000 hours.
0: 50,000.
1: Yeah, I mean, that's a long time.
2: Elaine, that's a lot of volunteer
1: hours. I'm thinking
2: hours.
1: Of Elaine,
2: yes,
1: right?
2: Bless
1: and
2: her.
1: She was like top of the heap when it came to volunteers. And that's just part of it. And so if you're interested in that, get in touch with us. There's probably ways to work that. You've said one of the greatest ministries older couples can offer is the legacy of a long-term marriage.
0: Yes.
1: Explain why that's so important.
0: Yeah. I think a lot of younger couples value committed relationships.
1: Mm-hmm.
0: But they don't necessarily see the value of what the old-timers called holy matrimony. And so they're content with seeing people live together and never have the bond of marriage, the covenant bond of marriage. And so to give them a living picture in our long-time marriages that this is a beautiful thing, this is a reflection of Christ and his love for his bride, long marriages have a mission of reflecting Christ in a way that the younger generation can see and aspire to.
1: In that kind of context, I think one of the good points that you've made in the book, there's several, but one is you encourage couples to prepare not just for their legal and financial documents, but for their spiritual will. And I don't think I've thought of that or heard of that. Explain what it is to prepare a spiritual will.
0: Yeah, I think a spiritual will has the idea of, what am I wanting to gift to our children, our grandchildren, our great-grandchildren that's not necessarily tangible monetary, but shows them the value of Christ, the value, the treasure of knowing him and serving him in written form, and tell our story of how much we've enjoyed Christ, how we've benefited from his grace, but also encourage them to seek him as well.
1: Yeah.
0: So it could even just be one sheet of paper.
1: You know, something I did, I encourage parents to do, I kept journals for the boys from the time they were conceived. So both journals are probably 400 pages, and
0: wow.
1: I was able to travel internationally. I'd fill in family history, spiritual background, those things that the Lord did as key milestones in our family's lives, you know. And they've enjoyed it. Trent keeps it right at his bedside and reads it. He told me he reads it every night, which I think is really cool. But that's another, that's an expanded version of that will. But it's a great way to communicate to your kids the things that are important to you. Mm-hmm. Larry, we're right at the end here, and I think one of the most important questions is the couple that's listening, they've gone through the hard grind of work and vocation and raising the kids, and now they're just at a lull. They don't have the spark for each other anymore.
0: Yeah.
1: And I think it's a wise place for us to wrap up. Obviously, get a copy of Larry's book. We'll tell you how to do that in a minute. But there are ways that the Lord will intervene on your behalf if you lean into him.
0: Amen.
1: But what should a couple practically do to say, okay, this is not healthy where we're at. We need to get to a better place. How do we get there?
0: Yeah, I think there are probably more than one step to that. But I would encourage couples to first focus on the hope we have in the Lord. And I think a lot of couples don't realize how the Lord wants our marriages to flourish.
1: Hmm.
0: God designed marriage to be a reflection of Christ and his love for his bride, the church. And so he wants our marriages to be a beautiful living reenactment of the greatest love story ever. Mm-hmm. And so if we're in that lull, to lean into him and say, Lord, we know you can resurrect our marriage. You resurrected Lazarus from the dead and others. You can resurrect our marriage from the dead. Lord, we know you want that. Please help us. And we ask his help. And don't be surprised when you begin to see him working in your lives, but also to be humble enough to seek help. You know, I encourage people to get pastoral counseling, talk to your friends that are stable in Christ and ask for their prayer support. And don't feel like it's hopeless. It's not hopeless.
1: And let me turn to the listener. Focus on the Family is here for you. We want your marriage to be the best it can be. Hopefully people feel that way, John. We have lots of great resources to help you. You can take our marriage assessment. It's an online quiz. It's free. It'll point out your strengths and your weaknesses, the areas to work on. And that's something, Gene and I need to do it, actually. I'm going to do that this week.
2: Over a million people have taken that quiz, so
1: over
2: it'll be a million
1: people.
2: And one or two.
1: I'll be
2: you.
1: That million first person. But you can do that. And also, you can get a copy of Larry's great book, A Seasoned Marriage. And to make this a good thing, if you can make a gift of any amount, that'll be great. 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
5: May is also Mental Health Awareness Month, and experts say that stress, anxiety, burnout, it affects millions of Americans. 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
7: When Marines stormed an insurgent safe house in Iraq, they found themselves trapped in a room with a live enemy grenade. In one incredible act of courage and love, their wounded sergeant tucked the grenade under his body and died so others could live. And there's someone who loves you like that. It's Jesus, God's Son, who took the full brunt of the punishment for your sin when He, in the Bible's words, carried our sins in His body on the tree. You need this love. You need the man who died in your place. We'll help you get started with Him at 888-NEED-HIM.
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9: Are the vilest, sinful, godless, ungrateful, unworthy, unholy, destitute, degraded, depraved humans walking around engulfed in sins and trespasses, and we are targets for God's wrath, and it is to us that He comes and pours out His love. That's God.
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11: Imagine your shock and your immense gratitude if you learned you had a sizable inheritance coming, one that would forever end yours and your family's financial worries. Well, even if you suddenly received such wealth, it couldn't compare to all of the amazing spiritual resources that are yours if you're a Christian. Those riches include amazing eternal rewards in heaven, to be sure, but they also include immense spiritual treasure this side of heaven. John MacArthur shows you that treasure and how to use it today on Grace to You, the title of his current study, Richer Than You Think. And now with the lesson, here's John.
9: And you who were dead in trespasses and sins, in which in time past you walked according to the course of this world, according to the prince of the power of the air, the spirit that now worketh in the sons of disobedience. What is the spirit of the age? You can see it around you. Three things would classify it to me. Three things characterize our age: humanism, materialism, and sex. Humanism, that's do your own thing, do it your way, you're the boss, you're the king, you're the ruler. And then there's materialism. And materialism says, you gotta have it. You gotta have it. More money, more goodies, more things. And we're all so victimized, we can't even help ourselves in that area. And then it's sex. Everything from advertising to zoos and everything in between is promoted by sex. You almost have to drive with your eyes closed. Everywhere. Billboard, signboard, everywhere. It's all over the place. We're drowning in a sea of it. And humanism, materialism, and sex is the zeitgeist. It's the spirit of the age. It's the stuff the system's selling. And the death walker doesn't have any place else to go, so he buys whatever it's selling, so he does whatever the society does, and it just perpetuates the society like a snowball. You say, who's behind it all? Verse 2. According to the prince of the power of the air. That's who's behind it. Satan's behind it. The prince of the power of the air. The prince, the archos. We have the kephale, the head Christ. They have the archos. They have their leader, Satan, who is the leader of the demons, who foments the system, who breeds the influence. It doesn't mean that everybody is literally indwelt by Satan like Judas was, but it means Satan is behind the influences. He is behind the trends. He and his demons carry out the objectives, whether they are secular or religious. He is up to his neck in religion as well. And notice the little phrase, the prince of the power of the air. What is this air? Well, some people see it as the atmosphere, the first heaven around the earth, the atmosphere. The second heaven is the stellar heavens. The third heaven is God's domain. And some people say, well, it means that Satan is around the earth. He's in that atmosphere. But there's more than that. And he may be floating around there, and he may be clear up to the stars also, and he may be up in the third heaven too once in a while when he goes before the throne of God, as in Job. And he's floating around in the atmosphere for sure and fighting the holy angels and flying around doing his thing with his demons. But there's more to it than that. The prince of the power of the air, I believe, involves also the realm of ideas. We say there was an air of something or other in the room. There was an air. We mean more than atmosphere. We're talking about an attitude. We're talking about concepts. We talk about the world of music, the world of sports, the world of politics. And we talk about all of these things, the world of religion. Well, the world here doesn't just mean the globe. Walking according to the course of this world means according to an ideology, according to a system of ideas. And the air is the same thing. Satan is not only functioning in atmosphere physically, he is functioning in terms of a manifest ideology. He is promoting concepts. He is breeding ideas. He is behind the whole system. It is right from hell. The world of death walkers has an atmosphere generated by the archos of that atmosphere, none other than Satan. And the result is, he is the spirit that works in the sons of what? Disobedience. He draws them into active disobedience to God. It is an opposition to God. And so it's the realm of sinful thought, the air. It's the world of ideas, sinful ideas. And man is disobedient to God because he's a death walker locked into a sphere where he can't respond obediently. Paul continues his description in verse 3 very quickly. Among whom also we all had our manner of life in time past. We were all like this. We all operated on the lusts of our flesh. The death walker who is meandering like a zombie through the system influenced, spawned, controlled by Satan, issuing in disobedience, functions in response only to his flesh. The lusts of his flesh, that's epithumia, and it means strong, evil passions here. And to the desires of the flesh, that's thelema, that means drives, where you have a passion that turns to a drive. He is driven to fulfill the desires of the flesh and the mind. And by the way, the flesh refers to his fallen nature, his humanness, his alienated soul without God. Physically in the flesh, mentally in the mind, he is drawn, he is driven into the functioning of sin and trespass. And the end of it all is that he is a child of wrath, says verse 3, like everybody else. He's a child of wrath. In other words, he's a bullseye for God's guns of judgment. He's a sitting duck. He's a clay pigeon. He is the target. He is the goal of judgment. Now, that's a bad situation, wouldn't you say? Now, that's a great description of total depravity. That's man. What are the first two words of verse 4? What are they? But God. Great words, huh? The first two words of verse 1, and you. The first two words of verse 4, but God. Salvation is first from sin, secondly, by love. By love. Look at verse 4, but God. Oh, I love that. But God. And here comes the power. Are you ready? Here comes the power that's going to raise us out of this death, turning the zombie into a new creation full of life. Eternal life, but God, who is rich in mercy, plousios, overabounding, loaded with mercy. Mercy for the sinner. Boy, if we got what we deserve, we'd be in trouble, wouldn't we? So he gives us mercy, which is holding back what we deserve. And why? For his great love with which he loved us. You see, salvation is based on love. God doesn't look down and say, oh, there's a good one. I think I'll pick him. Oh, there's another good one. Boy, he's a terrific person. It has nothing to do with us. It's his love. Salvation is by love. God is love. And God's intrinsic, essential attribute of love manifests itself to us in grace and mercy. Love is his motive. He's rich in love. So he's rich in grace. So he's rich in mercy. And he reaches out to love those of us who are dead in sin. We are the vilest, sinful, godless, ungrateful, unworthy, unholy, destitute, degraded, depraved humans walking around engulfed in sins and trespasses, serving the prince of the power of a system of ideology that drowns us. And we are targets for God's wrath, and it is to us that he comes and pours out his love. That's God. That's God. Salvation is from sin by love. Thirdly, salvation is from sin by love into life. Into life. What's the one thing a dead man needs most? Not a coffin. Even more than that. Life. Life. And you see, this is what Paul is trying to say here. He's going to make you alive. And he says it in verse 5. Even when we were dead in sins, he hath made us alive together with Christ. By grace ye are saved. Now, here's his whole point here. His point is, if you're doubting the power of God in your life, it is the power that raised Christ. It is the power that raised you. See that? And he's saying, look, if you're worried about whether God can get you off this globe and onto that pearly city, whether he can get you out of here and into there, whether he can handle you going in the grave and coming out again at the resurrection, remember, he already raised you once spiritually. The physical part is easier. You see, he's trying to show you that you can have confidence in God's power. Man, Christian, get a grip on who you are and what you've got and what God's already done in your life. Salvation is into life. He made us alive. When you became a Christian, you were no longer alienated from the life of God. You came alive. You all of a sudden were sensitive to God. You opened the Bible and it said, oh yeah, that's what it says. The Spirit of God was in your life and things made sense and you saw the meaning of history and you had a real reason to live and you felt God at work and you knew Christ and there was an immediate brotherhood with other Christians. You became the possessor of the common eternal life. That's living. That's living. And he did it when he made Christ alive. He made us alive together with him. We were there when he rose from the dead. We were there when he came out of the grave. We were raised with him. And God's power has already been displayed in our behalf. So salvation is from sin by love into life. Fourth, salvation is from sin by love into life with a purpose. So what's a purpose? What's his purpose? Verse 6, and hath raised us up together and made us sit together in the heavenlies in Christ Jesus. Now, this is so good. When God raised you from the dead, he didn't leave you in the cemetery. You know, when Lazarus came out of the grave, I thought of an analogy just now. When Lazarus came out of the grave, he was alive. And then what did Jesus say? Loose him and what? Let him go. The guy can't live the rest of his life in those grave clothes. And when Jesus raised you from the dead, it wasn't just to let you roam around the cemetery in the grave clothes. He picked you out of the grave, a miracle of resurrection. And then he did a second miracle of ascension and exaltation. Verse 6 says he raised you up and gave you a seat in heavenly places. Look, illustration number 1 of God's power, he raised Jesus and exalted him to the right hand. Illustration number 2, he raised you and exalted you to the right hand of God. You're already seated in the heavenlies. Is that super? Past tense. It's already done. If you're a Christian, you are already seated in the heavenlies. Your citizenship is in heaven, Philippians 3:20. You're no longer of this world. You've been transformed out of this world. You have eternal life, and you just happen to be walking in this dead world, the very opposite of being dead in this world. You're alive, and your life is in heaven, hid with Christ in God. He didn't just raise us and leave us in the graveyard. He exalted us. He took us up into the heavenlies, and we're blessed with all spiritual blessing. Now, what do you mean by being in the heavenlies? You say, do you mean you're in heaven? No, I'm right here, but I'll tell you, my mind exists in God's domain. Doesn't yours? That's what it means. All my blessings are there. I talk to the Lord there. I talk to the Father there. I talk to the Holy Spirit there. I think about the Apostle Paul who's there, all the people who've gone to be with him. That's my home. That's my dominion. All my commands come down from there. All my services go up to there. All my sacrifices are offered to there. You see, that's my world. And so he not only raised me from the dead, but he raised me to his hand, his right hand. You say, well, why did he do all this? Why would God want to make a bunch of cruddy sinners come alive and bring them up to be with him? Why? Verse 7. Here's the purpose. In order that in the ages to come, and you know when the ages to come begin? Immediately after you're saved. The moment you're saved, the ages to come begin. And in the ages to come, he wants to show the exceeding riches of his grace in his kindness toward us through Christ Jesus. Do you know why God saved you? In order that he could be kind to you forever. Isn't that amazing? You say, why does God want to be kind to me? I don't deserve it. Yes, you're right. Neither do I. But God is what? Love. And Paul says, love is kind. Love is gracious. God is love. And love wants to be kind and gracious. This is the purpose, beloved. You were saved, not primarily to keep you out of hell. You were saved primarily so that God could just shower his grace and shower his blessing and shower his riches on you. From the moment you are saved, from the rest of the ages throughout eternity, he is unloading on you the riches of his grace. It's all yours. He doesn't withhold anything, anything at all. He gives you everything through Jesus Christ. Oh, what a wonderful thing, people. You don't miss anything. It's all yours in Christ. All yours. And then you know what he does? When he gets all done pouring out all his grace on you, he just holds you up, Ephesians 3:10 says, and shows you off to the angels and says to the angels, now do you see what a wonderful, gracious God I am? And all the angels sing the hallelujah chorus. And in the end, he gets what? The glory. That's the purpose. So don't ever think you don't have any resources. God saved you for the very purpose of unloading on you every rich, kind, gracious thing conceivable to the mind of God so that you might be so filled with his riches and filled with his kindness and filled with his grace that you can be held up to the angels and that they can praise him for being such a loving, gracious, kind, and wise God. So his own glory is at stake, and he will never diminish his own glory. Therefore, if he gets glory by pouring out grace on you, he'll do it. That's what he says. Salvation is from sin, by love, into life, with purpose, fifth, through faith. It is through faith. Verse 8, for by grace are ye saved through faith. Faith is simply believing, simply believing. It's not that complicated. It's a gift of God, not of yourselves. And it's not of works, because if it was, we would all do what? We'd boast, and then who'd get the glory? We would. God wants the glory. It's not of works. The work is done. It's all finished. Te telestai on the cross. It's finished. Jesus did it. It's not of works, lest any man should boast. It's a faith. Faith is simply believing. And we're all creatures of faith. You live by faith every day of your life. Every time you pop a lid off a Coca-Cola and drink it, it's an act of faith. You don't have any idea what's in there. You go into a restaurant and you eat what they give you. You don't know what's really going on behind the golden arches. I'll never forget reading about a city that converted from a storage water tank system to a piped system. And they drained the old water system and they found at the bottom of this tank that people have been drinking out of for 45 years. Dead dogs, dead rats, animals, dirt, silt, and they all got retroactive dysentery. I mean, you turn on your faucet, you don't know what's playing in your pipes, you just drink the water. You live by faith every day of your life, and it's that ability to live by faith that's basic to human nature, and it's that that God uses to draw you to himself. And if you can trust the people that make hamburgers and cokes and bridges and take care of your water, you ought to be able to trust the God of the universe. And that's the essence of faith. It's believing. Just believing. Just accepting, taking the gift. And when you take the gift, you come alive in that instant. And that's a great miracle, people. And God has already released his power, if you're a Christian, in your life to do that in the past. You don't ever need to question God's power. You've seen it. Do you realize how dead you were in verses 1 to 3? And now all of a sudden, for by grace you're saved through faith. It isn't of you at all. It's a gift of God. There's no works involved in it, because if there was, you would boast, and God wants to boast, not you. If you breathe spiritually, it's because God slapped you on the back. If you can hear the hearing of faith, it's because God unstopped your ears. No self-congratulations, no religion of human achievement. It's all of God. None of us. Salvation didn't come to you by your confirmation, by your baptism, your church attendance, your church membership. Didn't come to you by giving money. Doesn't come to you by communion, keeping the Ten Commandments, living by the Sermon on the Mount, giving to charity, believing in God, being a good neighbor, living a respectable life. None of those things. In fact, hell will be loaded with people who did all of those. Salvation is through faith. From sin, by love, into life, with purpose, through faith, and last, salvation is unto good works. The result is good works. Why? Because John 15:8 says, "Herein is my Father glorified, that you bear much fruit." When God saves you, He wants to see in your life good works, because that manifests His power. Look at verse 10. "For we are His workmanship, created in Christ Jesus," watch this, "unto good works, which God hath before ordained that we should walk in them." Listen, if God before ordained that you should walk in good works, believe me, He also gave you the power to do that when you were saved. That's Paul's point. You don't need somebody to prove to you the power of God, the exceeding greatness of His power toward us. All you have to do is look at your own resurrection, your own exaltation, and your own power to do those things which are good works in the eyes of God. You are to be filled with good works, Paul said. The word workmanship is a Greek word, and the word really came to mean a masterpiece. We are God's masterpiece, and He has designed from before eternity to conform us to Christ, to mold us unto good works, and He does it. His power. Listen, God's power is at work in your life, shaping you, molding you into the image of Jesus Christ. That power, you saw it when you were saved, and you see it every day as you live under His pressure to conform to Christ. You're His masterpiece. Listen, who is the true Christian? The one who does the good works. You can have all kinds of people claim to be saved and claim to be born again and claim to be Christians, and you can look, and do you see in their life good works being produced by the power of God, see, to the glory of God? Because salvation is unto good works. I hope you know more than just religion. I hope you really know this salvation.
11: You're listening to Grace to You, the Bible teaching ministry of John MacArthur. John's current study is titled Richer Than You Think. Now, friend, to cap this study off, I want to consider what a believer can do, whether a brand new Christian or a seasoned saint, to more fully enjoy blessings he or she has in Christ. Specifically, what practical steps can you take to tap into those riches? Here's how John answered that.
12: The best way to answer that question is to take a person to the truth of Scripture. You cannot enjoy your blessings until you understand them. I think Christians live in fear and doubt and anxiety, and they live in the shallows, and they live in a kind of meager way, spiritually speaking, simply because they don't know what is theirs in Christ. You know, once in a while you hear somebody say, this is not the day for long expositions of Scripture. The people aren't going to sit and listen to you unfold the details of the Scripture. Now, that's not the popular way to preach. It may not be the popular way to preach, but let me tell you something. True believers find their greatest joy in the deep and rich understanding of what God has provided for them that love Him. Nothing is more thrilling, more exhilarating, more encouraging. Nothing is a greater blessing than a pure and true understanding of our riches in Christ. Once you understand them, then you enjoy them. You bask in them. You live in the reality of them both now and in the future.
13: 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Now for the entire Grace to You staff, I'm Phil Johnson. Watch Grace to You television this Sunday on DirecTV Channel 378. And then be back next week as John MacArthur begins a study called Enjoying God. It's another half hour of unleashing God's truth, one verse at a time, on Monday's Grace to You.
5: Jesus said in Matthew 5:13, "You are the salt of the earth. Your presence should make a difference and make things better." I remember, hearing about Julia Childs, who once said, "You don't have to cook fancy or complicated masterpieces. Just cook food from fresh ingredients." And anyone who's ever cooked knows it's often the small things that make the biggest difference. Salt. Without it, a meal can taste flat and forgettable, but add just the right amount, not too much, not too little, and suddenly everything becomes alive. It doesn't overpower the dish. It brings out what was already there. And that's how small acts of love work. A kind word, patience, showing up when it matters. It may seem small, but it changes the whole atmosphere. Colossians 3:17 reminds us, whatever you do, do it all in the name of the Lord. So don't overlook the small things. When love is measured right, even the smallest act can make a lasting difference.
14: Hi, this is Lynette with Moms in Prayer. Consider this. What works? Often when presented with a task, we want a formula as to how to get that task done, like following a recipe. But God is not looking for cookie-cutter Christians. He wants obedient hearts. We may obey and then think, that didn't work. But if God called us to do a task and we obeyed, then it worked. We are called to be faithful, not to measure the outcome. So what works? Obedience. Jesus said, "Cast your net on the right side of the boat," and their nets were filled with fish. There was nothing special about the right side. Obedience yielded the catch. Too often we are too quick to share our good ideas with someone as to what we think they should do. But what really works is obedience to do what God has called you to do. This is Lynette with Moms in Prayer. To learn more about praying for your children in schools, visit momsinprayer.org.
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18: Did you know that some reports indicate that the average person has at least 60,000 thoughts every day? And if we're not careful, negative thoughts, it'll start writing stories God never authored. Sometimes we replay stories of fear and rejection and failure and worst case scenarios in our minds. It's like a movie on repeat. 2 Corinthians 10:5 says, cast down imaginations, bring every thought into obedience to Christ. That means you don't have to believe every thought that enters your mind. It's like using a remote control. When something toxic comes on you don't want to see, what do? Change the channel. So when fear says you're defeated, you answer with scripture, I'm more than a conqueror through Christ. When anxiety rises, he's not given me a spirit of fear. When life feels heavy, God is my refuge and strength, because thoughts become directions and directions shape our life. So let's stop feeding negativity and change the channel. Speak God's word and let faith, not fear, control our thinking.
3: Nothing is more likely than suffering to render confused even the most insightful of Christian about God's will in the matter. And then our inward groaning is translated into a spiritual groaning that God can see, and those things beyond our human expression reach God's ears.
19: Welcome to the God-Centered Life with Josh Moody. Romans, the 8th chapter, verses 18 through 27. This is part 2 of a study that we're calling Future Glory in our series, From Fear to Faith. Josh Moody is senior pastor of College Church, located in Wheaton, Illinois. We're continuing a discussion of suffering today. We established that suffering exists and that it's bad, but today we're going to talk about how faith helps us through suffering. Interesting bit in this passage, Josh. Verse 24. Basically, if you can see the hope, it's not hope. Mm-hmm. Mm-hmm. Should we be more hopeful when we don't see the solution to our suffering?
20: Well, it's just, if you're hoping for something, then you don't have it. Otherwise, you're not hoping for it.
19: Hmm. Okay.
20: And so the call to hope is, in its very nature, a forward-looking direction.
19: Yeah.
20: And so in this verse, it's saying, look, it's coming.
19: Yeah.
20: Because you've got that hope in you.
19: Great. All right. Let's look forward. Romans chapter 8. Here's Josh.
3: Suffering is the great challenge of life. And the passage we are looking at this morning is the very center of the Christian answer. The true Christian attitude to suffering is not escapist. There are ministries out there that teach a form of escapism, but biblical Christianity is not like that. It is not the opiate of the people, as it has been accused to be. It is not a pretense that life is better than it really is. It is not a few minutes of comfort and nice feelings once a week on Sunday morning in a fantastical world of non-reality. You know, you come to church, you have some uplifting songs, you have a few jokes, you have a nice Bible sermon. You come away feeling, oh, wow, and then you get back to life and you've had a few minutes of escapism, but life still goes on. Is that what Christianity is? Is that what his answer to suffering is? No! Biblical Christianity is not a momentary escapism on Sunday morning or Sunday evening and you have to get back to life. It doesn't help. No. Because everyone has to deal with suffering, and biblical Christianity has an answer to it, something to say about it. The philosophers, in a sense, have no answer to suffering. They grapple with its reality, but they do not attempt to answer it. I mean, just take one example, for instance, Stoicism. Well, they tell us to grin and bear it, in a way. Smile through it, perhaps. But there's no answer. What about the worldly person? And by worldly, I just simply might mean someone who's fascinated with this world, in whatever form of mentality. The worldly person also has no answer to suffering. I mean, he or she knows that life is a disappointment, and therefore what does he or she do? Well, gets a lot of video games together and plays them till he forgets about it.
0: or drinks, or gets really busy at work, or has a whole succession of relationships, or whatever. And then he dies. And so he tries, because he is a worldly person, he knows that this world is his only reward, he tries to get what he can, while he can, while he's here, and fill his mind with entertainment to forget all about it. Christianity is not like that. It is not a drug-induced or whatever kind of mentally change, whatever mechanism we use to change our view on life. It's not escapist, or it's not a fantastical pretense that life is not as bad as it is. Christianity is realism. Yes, stuff happens.

this ever-relevant topic of suffering with the shift of focus in the second half of verse 17. And then from verse 18 right through to verse 25, our passage. You've got a bio open, you've got to want to see it. This is important stuff. If indeed we share in his, that is Christ's sufferings, in order that we may also share in his glory. And then he says, verse 18, I consider that our present sufferings are not worth comparing with the glory that will be revealed in us. Now, you read that, you think, well, what Paul doesn't know my suffering. What's he talking about? And so to begin with, we have to understand that Paul knew all about suffering. He was not someone who hadn't suffered, and that's essential before we get into this and read it. Paul's not just talking here about being persecuted for the Christian faith, and that too is very important. Paul includes, of course, specific suffering for the Christian faith in verse 17, sharing in Christ's sufferings. Yes, he does. But this suffering is any kind of suffering or pain that just comes with life. And that must be the case, as we shall see when we get into it. For in verse 20, he refers to non-human suffering. For the creation was subjected to frustration, in bondage to decay. The creation, this requires all kinds of suffering. That's what he's talking about. So what does he say about this suffering? Well, he says it has a purpose. If indeed we share in his sufferings in order that we may also share in his glory. This is a great teaching of Scripture that is an emphasis much needed today. We think when we suffer, we must be failing as a Christian. Don't you think that? We think we've done something wrong. Yet according to the Bible, the experience of my suffering is proof positive that I am a Christian and on the path to glory. And so, of course, when we're suffering, the devil comes along and says, you're suffering, therefore you're on the wrong path. Well, the Christian answer is that suffering is a certain sign that you're on the right path. We must share in Christ's sufferings if we are to share in his glory. It's a much needed teaching today, isn't it? And so there is this constant frustration. It's not the way it's meant to be. Yet, this frustration is in hope. That says, verse 20, 21, doesn't it? The will of the one who subjected in hope that the creation itself will be liberated from its bondage to decay and brought into the glorious freedom of the children of God. So creation will be liberated from decay. Creation, you see, is connected to humanity's fall. And as connected with that, it's then going to be connected with the glorious freedom of the children of God. All created reality will be redeemed when we are redeemed. And this Christian hope is for a new creation. It is body as well as spirit, physique as well as soul. And all this suggests that nature will be transformed, not annihilated at the creation of the new heaven and new earth when Jesus returns. And therefore, the whole of creation is groaning as in labor pains. Look at that in verse 22. We know that the whole creation has been groaning as in the pains of childbirth right up to the present time. Again, this present age. It's a very vivid picture, isn't it? Childbirth is no breeze. It's painful. It's bloody. It's dangerous. Yet at the end, a child in hope. That's why people put up with it. They wouldn't do it for fun, would they? There's a hope, there's a purpose, and therefore you can put up with it. Creation is laboring. That's what's going on. Also, he says, Christians are laboring. Verse 23, not only so, but we ourselves who have the first fruits of the Spirit groan inwardly as we wait eagerly for our adoption as sons, the redemption of our bodies. With the down payment of the Spirit, the first fruits, that is, the beginning guaranteeing the completion, with the down payment or the deposit of the Spirit, we wait eagerly for our adoption as sons. We have hope written in our hearts by the promise of heaven through the gift of the Holy Spirit. We are in the not yet, waiting for the now get of complete fulfillment. We have this hope, which necessarily is not seen. For hope, he says in verse 24, in this hope we were saved, but hope that is seen is no hope at all. Who hopes for what he already has? But he hoped for what we do not yet have. We wait for it eagerly. And so we have enough of heaven with the gift of the Spirit to long groan for its completion. We groan inwardly as we wait eagerly. So suffering as cosmic labor pains, both in creation and in the Christian. And why is that important? Because it deals with what makes suffering unbearable.
when it is apparently pointless.

0: pointless. We think God may be God, but he's not good. We think God may be good, but not powerful. We think it's the worth of a malignant mind. There's no rhyme nor reason to it. But in this hope we are saved, the glory that will be revealed in us. When we are convinced of a purpose in pain, it becomes manageable. You know, people will put up with anything to protect a loved one, won't they? They'll go through any kind of torture if they think they're protecting someone they love. But then they'll give up and there's no one left to protect, you see? Well, suffering, according to the Bible, has a purpose beyond all comparison. And this changes our whole view of our present suffering. We're following in the footsteps of Christ, who suffered that he might be glorified. He put up with it for the joy that was to come. Same with us. We put up with it for the glory that is to come.
1: 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Next up, resources that suffering makes available to us. 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And while you're there, go ahead and give us a review. That helps other folks find it as well. Back into our Roman study now. Here's Josh.
0: Even more, though, than this perspective of, as it were, spiritual reasoning about suffering, even more than a rational perspective, Christians have a personal helper. So second, suffering does not just have a purpose. Christians have a person, as it were. And as bad as suffering is, verse 26 and 27 explain, the Spirit helps us. Can you see that there? He says, in the same way. The apostle, who had experienced so much suffering, continues his reflections. In the same way that there is this groaning of creation and this groaning of Christians, there is also the Spirit himself intercedes for us with groans that words cannot express. J.B. Phillips called this a symphony of groaning. The creation is groaning, Christians groaning, the Spirit in some way is groaning. There's a whole lot of groaning going on in this passage. Well, in what way? How's the Spirit groaning? What does that mean? Well, it is talking of the special ministry of the Spirit in times of particular suffering and pain. In the same way, do you see? The Spirit helps us in our weakness. Now, you have to get to grips with this word help. The Spirit helps us. It's a perfectly good translation, but the English word help can have the sense of helping from a distance, right? You know, if we support some charity, we are sending help. But this word seems to have more the sense of coming alongside, intrinsic to it. It's actually the same word as used when Martha asked Jesus to tell Mary to help her. And she was not asking then that Mary offer some words of encouragement from a distance, was she? She wanted Mary to roll up her sleeves and come and do the dishes next to her in the kitchen. So when the Spirit is said to help us in our weakness, it's not that he is sending power or advice from a distance. No, he is next to us and within us. And of course, it's not passive. The Spirit does not do it all for us. He helps us as we are working along with him too. And he helps us in our weakness. You know, I think that single word there is a denial of any kind of machismo piety. In our weakness, God's power is made perfect, as Paul elsewhere has had said. Now we come to the bit that many seem to find very hard to understand. It says there are groans that words cannot express. Well, what does that mean? It does not mean speaking in tongues, because tongues is a gift for some. Where this ministry of the Spirit is for all Christians. So 1 Corinthians chapter 12, verse 20 asks, do all speak in tongues? Do all prophesy? Are all apostles? No, not all speak in tongues. So it cannot be the gift of tongues, because tongues is a gift for some, whereas this ministry is of the Spirit is for all Christians. Cannot be for that reason. And because tongues are human or angelic languages, not wordless groaning. Here, as it is, simply wordless, without words. Tongues are human or angelic languages, not wordless groaning. So in Pentecost, in Acts chapter 2, it talks there about speaking in languages that all the different people groups there understood as them speaking in their own language. And then in 1 Corinthians 14, verse 13, it talks about the need for an interpreter. matter, because this is a language that can be interpreted, whether human or angelic. So it cannot be tongues, because tongues is a gift for some, whereas this ministry of the Spirit is for all Christians. And because tongues are human or angelic languages, not as it is here, wordless groaning. No, the Spirit's intercession with groans that words cannot express is the Spirit praying when we cannot. We're in that kind of situation. We have nothing left to say to God. And nothing is more likely, isn't this true, than suffering to render speechless even the most godly? John Murray put it like this: the children of God have two divine intercessors. Christ is their intercessor in the court of heaven. The Holy Spirit is their intercessor in the theater of their own hearts. And what could be more encouraging than this? Paul continues to explain in verse 27 that our heart is an open book to God. So the Spirit communicates wordlessly to God in prayer in line with God's will. And he who searches our hearts knows the mind of the Spirit, because the Spirit intercedes for the saints in accordance with God's will. That's what's going on. So we do not know what to pray. This is not in general, but in specific, when faced with a particular difficulty, crisis, or suffering. What do we pray? What do we say to God? I mean, even, may we say, Jesus himself struggled in the Garden of Gethsemane, didn't he? Saying in the end, not my will, but yours be done. We're confused. What should we ask for? Is healing the right thing to ask for? Or is a godly death, an entrance to glory, speedily the right thing to say? We do not know. What can we say to God about this tragedy? What can we pray? Even the most godly at such times find their hand clasped to their mouth before God. Yet it is precisely at such times that the Spirit's special ministry to the suffering Christian takes place. He who searches our hearts knows the mind of the Spirit, because the Spirit intercedes. And nothing is more likely than suffering to render confused even the most insightful of Christian about God's will in the matter. And then our inward groaning is translated into a spiritual groaning that God can see, and those things beyond our human expression reach God's ears. You know, suffering is unbearable when alone, and yet the very nature of suffering is to isolate. No one else can know your pain, really. I mean, hospitals try when they use face charts to understand what someone else is feeling, but no one else has really been there, though they may have been somewhere, I suppose. And people who have experienced much pain are often lonely in some way or other. They do not want to be pitied. They do not want to moan. They want someone just to come alongside. For the Christian, God himself, through his Spirit, comes alongside and within and assures that even in, yes, suffering, we are never alone. We do not know what to say to God. He says it. We do not know what to ask of God. He asks it. We have no strength. He helps us in our weakness. Suffering is bad. God is better. Why? Well, Christians have a personal helper as well as a purposeful perspective. Let me ask you this. Does suffering make you question God's goodness? Consider carefully, in conclusion from the gospel, thoughtfully, logically, consider the purpose and the person. This is birth pangs. There is a helper who comes along right side, and right along right when you're feeling in your weakness, the Spirit helps at that moment. I have never been in prison or in jail, but I watch my own son daily in prison within some kind of autistic custody from which he cannot escape. I have heard him scream in emotional trauma every single day of his short life, and I have felt that if I had the power, I would cut off my right arm or give my life, that he would do better, and I have known that God does have the power, and I have asked him, and he is silent. He has heard my prayers, and often now I no longer know what to ask. Is he who brought many sons to glory going to let my son sit in shame? Am I, who are called to look after God's children, going to labor faithfully at that task and watch God victimize my son? What kind of God is this? It is interesting, I find, to observe the difference in message between C.S. Lewis's first and last book on suffering. His first book, The Problem of Pain, is, as usual, brilliant and clever and persuasive. Then came the death by slow, painful cancer of the wife of his love that he found late in life. And after that, he wrote A Grief Observed. You should sometime read the two books. They're very different. And in that book, he notes what he fears is not stopping believing in God, but the kind of God he might start believing in. Now, I mention these things in passing because I realize that my pains are not yours and your pains are not mine. Yet when I say this, I want you to realize that I say it from personal experience. Like Job, I look at God and I realize that he is God and I am not. Who made the stars? Who calls them by name? Who tames the seas? Yet now it is not I who speak, but the scripture and the inspired apostle Paul. I consider that our present sufferings are not worth comparing with the glory that will be revealed in us, a glory that Job knew precious little about. And I wonder, if we find that consolation inadequate, is it only because we fail to understand the nature of glory? Our picture of heaven is trite and distant. And if instead we really believed in it, I wonder whether no amount of suffering in this world would dissuade us from groaning not in pain, but in eager anticipation of the revelation of that glory in us. You might put up anything for a lottery. What would you put up for glory? And in the meantime, we have a helper. And when it comes to such things about which we dare not frame a reply to God for fear of sin, we know that the Spirit is there with us. What greater comfort could there be than this? At that moment when we are speechless, groaning inwardly, at that moment when you are faced with a suffering, whether it be a tsunami or 9/11, whether it be your personal tragedy, whether it be your personal pain, you're faced with that moment when you are speechless. At that moment, that is the moment when we are assured above all else that we are his, that we are right, that we are on the path to glory, and that our weakness is his strength. None but the Christian has that. The Spirit helps us, groaning inwardly with words that we cannot express. And so there is this grand purpose of glory coming. And I know that right now, as we look at this moment, nothing could be more terrible than facing another day of suffering if you this morning are in suffering. What could be worse than that? And yet this is just but a moment of time in this present age. And there is an age to come of infinite glory and eternal glory. Would you not put up with anything for that? I think I would. And you're in that moment, you have nothing to say. And you're saying, what am I going to say, God? And in that moment, the Spirit is there with you, groaning along with you. Oh yeah, there is suffering. And Christianity is real about that. But there is hope. Suffering is bad, but God is better. Glory is better. Grace is better. The Spirit is better. And we are Christians, and we can stare suffering in the face and know that we are going to glory.
1: That's Josh Moody, and this is The God-Centered Life. So we started by saying that suffering has a purpose, and then added that suffering has a person, referring to the presence of the Spirit. And towards the end of the study, you said that when it's so bad that we don't know what to say, the Spirit is there groaning with us. Mm-hmm. Is this something believers in the deep end experience, or is this a promise that's more intellectual than visceral?
2: Oh, no, I think it's not intellectual at all. It's not even verbal. It's visceral, I guess would be a good word. It's Spirit groaning. It's when suffering is beyond words. The creation groans, the Spirit groans. This is when you cannot put into words the 5-year-old who's died, or the person who had an Olympic career ahead of them suddenly gets struck down with fast-acting terminal cancer and would have been a great witness to the Olympic Games. We can try to put words to explain it, but we cannot. The Spirit groans.
1: And so this is a manifestation of the Spirit that we're not necessarily going to celebrate and say, hey, you never believe what just happened to me, but it's something that happens, especially when we're in the depth of that suffering.
2: Yeah, we feel. Yeah, visceral, yeah.
1: Good. Okay. We've got one more stop that we'll take in the Book of Romans, and hope you're going to join us for that. I also want to make you aware that this is your last chance to pick up the Matt Carville title called Next. God wants all of us. He cares about how we spend our money, or the job we get, even how we dress. And Matt does a great job of linking those to Scripture. GodCenteredLife.org is where you can get your copy and partner with us. Next time we get together, we're calling it like it is.
0: It's not like, in the words of the poet Robert Browning, God's in his heaven, all's right with the world. Well, all is not all right with the world. And in fact, the very task of Christianity is to get us to see that and understand that.
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5: Everybody likes to hear a secret. Have you ever been in a restaurant, maybe your table's close to one next to you, and you're not really eavesdropping, but you hear a word or two there, and then one of the people says to the other, I want to tell you a secret. Suddenly you lean in. You don't know these people from Adam's house, Kip, but man, you want to hear the secret. Here's a man, the Apostle Paul, who tells us he has found the secret to contentment. Paul says, I found it. I found the secret to contentment, and I want to share it with you. Verse 4 of Philippians 4, he says, rejoice in the Lord always, and again I say rejoice. And by the way, that's a command. It doesn't say rejoice in circumstances, but rejoice in the Lord. For I've learned in whatever state I'm in to be content. I know how to be abased. I know how to abound. Everywhere and in all things, I've learned both to be full and to be hungry, both to abound and to suffer need. I can do all things through Christ who strengthens me. This is so important. Are you content? Are you a happy person right now? Are you thinking, well, if I just had this, if I just had that? No, it's not going to be found in a thing. It's not going to be found in an accomplishment. It's not going to be found in fame. It's not going to be found in any outside exterior thing. It will be found in a relationship with God.
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15: When you're operating outside of your calling, you're operating outside of God's power.
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15: He's calling us to live in this world, but he's calling us to a value system that is different than the world in which we're in.
16: This is the Alternative Broadcast, featuring the timeless biblical teachings from the archives of Dr. Tony Evans. The recipe of faith has only one ingredient, God. Today, Dr. Evans tells us about the trouble one biblical character got into when he tried adding some spice to the mix. Let's join him.
15: Football games have halftime. Halftime is a time of resting and assessment. It is a short break in the middle of the game to kind of regather and relook at things. How have things been going the first half? What adjustments need to be made for the remaining of the contest? We've shown you numbers of lives of numbers of people in the Bible who were broken, where life created a dilemma for them, but whom God raised up to use in a marvelous way. And he still has plans for you. Our final personality for this series is a well-known biblical character. His name is Samson. When you read his story, you might be tempted to think he don't belong there. But there he is, big as life, in the chapter that talks about the great men and women of faith in Hebrews 11. But he does start out very powerfully in chapter 13, verse 5. For behold, talking to Samson's mother, you shall conceive and give birth to a son, and no razor shall come upon his head, for the boy shall be a Nazarite to God from the womb, and he shall begin to deliver Israel from the hand of the Philistines. He would have been a star today because of all he had going for him. But there was one thing different about him: the Nazarite vow. His mother had to explain to him as a boy, son, you're not like every other kid. You belong to God. And God said, I want him to carry out my purpose. What was that purpose? Well, it said in verse 5 that his purpose was to deliver Israel. That's what the judge was supposed to do. He was supposed to deliver Israel from their enemy. In other words, he had a kingdom contract, a divine assignment, because he was set apart, the Nazarite vow, to a unique purpose. Samson's road to losing his power started with a marital compromise, chapter 14. And Samson went down to Timnah and saw a woman in Timnah, one of the daughters of the Philistines. Now he starts with compromising with the Philistines by marrying outside of God's will. You see, the law was clear, and that is you were not to marry a pagan. Why? Because you would be establishing, watch this, a covenant with another god. He told his mother and father, I'm summarizing the story here, go get this woman. Go get this woman for me. His mother and father said, no, we can't do that. That's a Philistine woman. He said, I don't care. I want her anyway. So Samson marries out of God's will, which becomes the first step of confusion in his life and actually ultimately leads to his wife losing everything, including her life. From chapter 13 and 14 and 15, you'll see a number of feats of Samson that will not be our focus, where he does some amazing things. But in the meantime, he discovers he can be a player. He can be a player because he's discovered that women love Samson. In chapter 16, we read, now Samson went to Gaza and saw a prostitute there and went into her. So now he's at woman number two. He's got a great feat going on here because the Philistines find out he's in town in the red light district and they descend on him. And this Herculean guy, he lifts up the doors of the gates of the city. Now, it's not like backyard gates. These are the gates that you let caravans through and stuff. This is not humanly possible for one man to do, and takes them 40 miles, making the land of Philistine vulnerable. And then he meets Delilah. That word Delilah means delicate, soft to the touch. But remember, he's a player. Because verse 4 says, and it came about that he loved a woman in the valley of Sorek whose name was Delilah. The Philistines, it goes on to say, or Philistines, however you want to pronounce it, talk to Delilah and say, Samson is hooked on you. And we will give you enough money to retire if you will locate the secret of his strength. Because this man is wreaking havoc with us. And we got to deal with him, but we don't know what his secret is. And since we can't find it out, we know what love's got to do with it. We know you can work that thing because you done messed up his mind. So she goes to him and she says, time number one, what's your strength? Well, remember, Samson likes to play games. He likes riddles and stuff. And so he tells her his strength is something that it's not. And she says, hey, the Philistines are on you. And he jumps up. He's obviously lied to her. She says, time number two. Come on, you messing with me. What makes you so strong, honey? He lies to her again. Wrong again. Third time, same thing happens. Now we get to time number four. Verse 15. Then she said to him, how can you say I love you? Oh, she's working it now. How can you say I love you when your heart's not with me? You don't love me. You never loved me. You just said you loved me. You have deceived me these three times and have not told me where your great strength is. If you love me, how are you going to have a secret from me? It came about when she pressed him daily. The word there, nagging. Any man in here been pressed daily? So she constantly berates him day after day and urged him so that his soul was annoyed to death. He was going nuts. So he told her all that was in his heart and said, a razor shall never come on my head, for I have been a Nazarite to God from my mother's womb. If I am shaved, then my strength will leave me and I will become weak and I will become like other men. Now, what's the implication? I'm not like other men. When Delilah saw verse 18 that he had told her all that was in his heart, she called the lords of the Philistines, saying, come up once more, for he has told me all that was in his heart. And the lords of the Philistines came to her and brought the money and put it in her hands and called for a man. And he shaved off the seven locks of his hair. Then she began to afflict him and his strength left him. Now, the power is not in his hair. The power is in the Spirit of the Lord coming upon him. That's why I read that earlier. The Spirit of the Lord came upon him. But the power was represented by his hair, because his hair was the symbol of his vow, and his vow was his dedication to God. So when he lost his hair, he lost his vow, which means he was no longer functioning in his dedication, which means he no longer had access to power. Let's put it this way. When you're operating outside of your calling, you're operating outside of God's power. When you're operating outside of your uniqueness, your separation as a follower of Christ, you're operating outside of where the Spirit flows. She hollers out in verse 20, "The Philistines are upon you, Samson." He awakes from his sleep and says, "No problem. I'm going to go out there just like other times and shake myself free." But he did not know that the Lord had departed from him. The scene changes in verse 23. The lords of the Philistines assembled to offer a great feast, a great sacrifice to Dagon, their god, and to rejoice, for they said, "Our God has given Samson, our enemy, into our hands." When the people saw him, they praised their god, for they said, "Our God has given our enemy into our hands, even the destroyer of our country, who has slain many of us." They bound him with bronze chains, and he was a grinder in prison. And we're running the show in your life. Even though you were dedicated to God. Some of us in here today were dedicated perhaps in our churches growing up by our parents, and then we got to college and we adopted the world. And we got as blind as they were, as bound as they were, as defeated as they were, because we left our uniqueness, our Nazarite vow, our sanctification.
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15: I want to call your attention in this last segment to a verse. However, verse 22 says, "The hair of his head began to grow again after it was shaved off." His hair is growing back, not just because it got cut off, but because he, in his broken state, is getting back right with God. That's the only way you can explain him showing up in Hebrews chapter 11 as a man of faith. In his messed up condition, his broken life, his bound situation, him serving another God, it dawns on him about his dedication. Some of you here today are asking God, "Give me my life back. Give Give me my peace back. Give me my joy back. Give me my unity back. Take me off of these pills. Take me off of these drugs. And you're blind. You can't see any solution. You're bound. You can't see any freedom. And things are going bad. But it says, however. See, there is a however word for the Christian. And your however word that gets your hair back is the word repentance. When you agree with God about where you have gone wrong and you turn back and get back on the right road, that is called repentance, God turning it around. So verse 25, it so happened when they were in high spirits, they said, call for Samson that he may amuse us. So they called for Samson from the prison and he entertained them. Oh, I love verse 27. So you got to get verse 27 now. Watch it. Now the house was full of men and women, and all the lords of the Philistine were there. And about 3,000 men and women were on the roof looking on while Samson was amusing them. Okay. Up until this point, he uses God's power for himself to benefit him. When they made him mad, you know, he'd take care of business. But that was not the calling. The calling wasn't just to take care of you. The calling was to deliver others. God's purpose for your life is not just about you. Now, it includes you, but it never includes only you. God's kingdom purpose is blessed to be a blessing. So if you cannot describe how you're being a blessing, you have to question whether indeed you have been blessed. Because God never blesses you for you. I'm going to bless you. I'm going to give you power unlike any other man. Opportunity unlike any other man so that you can what? Deliver them. Who are you delivering because God delivered you? Who are you setting free because he set you free? Whom are you helping because he helped you? Whom are you strengthening? Like Peter, when I strengthen you, strengthen your brothers. Who are you doing to Esther? It's not just about you, girlfriend. You got to take care of everybody else in this nation too. It's never just about you. You are to deliver Israel. So he wants you to know who's gathered. He wants you to know the leaders were gathered, the lords of the Philistines. All the genders were gathered, men and women. And there was an overflow for the entertainment of the day. While they were all gathering, verse 28 says, then Samson called to the Lord. He's remembering his vow. He's remembering his commitment. He's remembering his set apartness. He has repented of what has led him to be in this place. His hair is growing back. That's his vow. When it does, he calls on God, the God who what? Had departed. He calls on God and said, remember me and please strengthen me just this time, oh God. Verse 29, Samson grasped the two middle pillars on which the house rested, braced himself against them, the one on the right hand and the other on his left. And Samson said, let me die with the Philistines. There are two interpretations of this. One, you could say, because he says, let me die with the Philistines. Or, because his hair's growing back and he's back in fellowship with God now, he could be saying something else. He could be saying what Paul said. For me to live is Christ. And to die is gain. He could be saying, I want to go out of here a winner. He could be saying, I want to leave here and I'm willing to give my life to deliver my people. He could be saying, I'm willing to give everything. I'm willing to die in victory rather than live in shame. So what he says is, God, let this be my finest hour. When I close my eyes in death, let me close my eyes having won this game. Let me close my eyes not as a loser, but as a winner. Better to go to heaven earlier as a winner than later as a loser. And so he presses against the pillars. He bent with all of his might, so that the house fell on the lords and all the people who were within it, so that the dead whom he killed at his death which was for the purpose of delivering Israel, were more than those he killed in his life. Wait a minute now. He had 1,030 victories in his life. In his death, he had mega thousands of victories of those who worshiped the idol and were against the true God and were terrorizing God's people. The score wasn't even close. What am I saying? I'm saying it's not too late. I was listening to Drew Pearson talking about the Cowboy days when he was the wide receiver, and he made a statement. He was talking about Roger Staubach, and he said, there's one thing about Roger. He said, we knew as long as he was quarterbacking, the game was never over. His presence always meant to us, victory is possible. If you ever get God back in his rightful place, so your hair starts to grow, so that repentance brings you back into fellowship, you can discover that no matter what the score of your life is right now, game ain't over. Because God has a way with 2 minutes left of being able to score multiple times. At his death, it says, he did more than 19 years or 20 years worth of human effort. He did more in those final remaining moments than he had accomplished all of his life. You don't have to end the game of life a loser, even if you've lost to this point. God says if you let your hair grow, that is, take back your vow, come back into your sanctified relationship with me, you can discover even if you live bad, you can die well. He saw his sacrifice as the ultimate deliverance of Israel. And then it closes. Then his brothers and all of his father's household came down, took him, brought him up, and buried him. It closes by saying, and he judged Israel for 20 years. And yet he shows back up in Hebrews chapter 11 as a great man of faith. Why? Because when he got back right with God, God did great things through him, even in the last 2 minutes of life. The word I want to leave you with today is, don't you give up. Don't you quit. Don't you throw in the towel. Don't you run away. Don't you say, it'll never be me. You say, but I'm blind. I'm bound. The other God is calling the shots in my life. I'm a failure. I'm defeated. All that may be true. You may be saying, but I done messed up. I done tore up. I done ruined my reputation. I done ruined. All that may be true. It was true for Samson. But he said, one more time. He said, this last time, show up and show out for me. And if it costs me my life, let me go out of here with a blaze of fire for God. Don't you give up. Don't you quit. But do come home by growing your hair, coming back to your commitment, to your uniqueness, so God can let you see that the latter can be greater than the former because you've come back to him.
16: 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You know, headlines may shift by the hour, but God's Word has already revealed where history is headed. On Monday, Dr. Evans shows how understanding biblical prophecy gives confidence and direction when life feels uncertain. 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

0: When it comes to the body of Christ, we're not just individuals. We're connected. One body, one mission. You're listening to Moody Radio. I'm Effie. Thanks for listening inside a beautiful Friday evening. And here's one of the reasons I love the global church. We don't all look the same or sound the same or come from the same place, but we do serve the same Savior. And that's the beauty of the body of Christ. 1 Corinthians 12:12, just as the body has many members, so it is with Christ. It's like an orchestra. There's different instruments, different sounds, but when we follow the same conductor, there's a sweet harmony. And that's what happens when we come together in Christ, in love, serving one another, staying united in purpose. There's peace, power, and God's mission moves forward. We're called to make disciples to reflect Christ and advance His kingdom together. So celebrate the differences. Stay rooted in unity, because when the body works together, the world sees Jesus more clearly.
1: 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Your attitude should be the same as that of Christ Jesus, who, being in very nature God, did not consider equality with God something to be grasped, but made himself nothing, taking the very nature of a servant, being made in human likeness and being found in appearance as a man. He humbled himself and became obedient to death, even death on a cross. Therefore, God exalted him to the highest place and gave him the name that is above every name, that at the name of Jesus every knee should bow in heaven and on earth and under the earth. From Philippians 2, listen to the Bible. 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
0: Happy birthday to you and many more. Can you believe it is May 29th, the last Friday of May 2026? This month has come. It's almost gone. And thank God we're still here. And so thankful for you. Getting ready for Nick Gatzke, A Better Word, in about 45 seconds. I'm Effie, wishing you an Ephesians 3:20. I mean, we want you to have everything God's got for you and decades more. If you're celebrating on this May 29th, you're celebrating with Annette Bening. She is award-winning actress, been in a lot of movies, 68 years young. Also, Rebe Jackson. She's the oldest sibling of the Jackson 5, 76 years young. Got to send a shout out to my sister, Sandra Roth, on May 31st. It's going to be this weekend, but happy birthday, Sandra, and many more. And also, we're celebrating with Dorothy Norwood on today. She's known as the singing evangelist, a 91 years young gospel artist. Wow. As you celebrate, how would you like to be remembered?
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6: In the Davidic covenant, God extends grace to humanity through King David by blessing his line to become kings. And despite their failure in the ends of the earthly kingdom, his line would produce the eternal kingdom of the Lord Jesus.
7: Most promises come with conditions. I'll do this if you do that. This is yours as long as you keep up your end. We've all been on the receiving end of a promise that depended on our performance, and we know how that usually ends. But today on A Better Word, we're uncovering a promise that doesn't work that way, a covenant that depends entirely on the one who made it. Pastor Nick, as we study 2 Samuel chapter 7 together, we discover that God made an incredible promise to David. So what is the Davidic covenant?
6: The Davidic covenant is God's promise that the line of David would have a kingdom and a throne forever. And that line, of course, is fulfilled in Jesus Christ. So in very short form, the Davidic covenant is God's promise that the Savior of the world would come through the line of David.
7: Now, what does this mean for us today, so many years later?
6: Well, it means that Jesus's ancestry, in that sense, is a dual ancestry from heaven, as he is the Son of God, but also comes through earthly lineage because he is fully God and fully man. And it also means that God always had a plan to save the world, to save people from their sins through his Son, that this wasn't a reactionary thing that God did, that God's plan was to do this from the very early days. And even though it's made more explicitly in David, we can say with a level of confidence that God had this plan from the very, very beginning.
7: And in that sense, why does God choose to give so generously to people like us who haven't earned it?
6: That's the million-dollar question, isn't it?
7: Yeah.
6: Why does God treat us as well as he does when we don't reciprocate or when we deserve much worse? And the only answer we can give is that he loves us, that he loves us more than we can even imagine, more than we can fathom, that God loves you in all of your mess and all of your difficulty. He loves you better than any other earthly figure can love you. And that's amazing. And who wouldn't want to respond to a God like that?
7: Thanks, Nick. Let's return to 2 Samuel chapter 7 to hear more about the Davidic covenant.
6: Human dynasties aren't dynasties unless they last a long time. They're short kingdoms. When they become dynasties, they can last for quite a long time. The Romanov dynasty in Russia lasted 304 years. The Habsburg dynasty in Austria and Spain and the Holy Roman Empire lasted for 636 years. And the longest dynasty is still currently active. The Yamato dynasty in Japan has lasted for over 2,600 years. Even though their reign has gone from a functional reign to a symbolic reign, I don't think there's a human dynasty that's lasted longer than that. But God promises David that he is going to make his house, his dynasty, last forever. Eternal reign, permanent. A kingdom that never ends. And the key to the nature of this dynasty is a relationship between God as the Father and the people as his Son. Now again, in these promises, you see close fulfillment and far fulfillment. We see some of these things fulfilled in King Solomon, who would come after David. But when God is talking about his Son in the longer respect, he's not talking about his Son Jesus. He's actually talking about his people Israel, the ones

It comes through God's own eternal Son, Jesus, who comes to these people, Israel, that God has made his own and adopted as his. Jesus comes in the New Testament and he promises for those who have faith in them, in him, to give them rest. They will have rest because he's their king. And God then extends the promise to those who are not of ethnic Israel, but anyone who calls on the name of the Lord and seeks forgiveness and calls him their Christ and their king will be saved, and they will receive a spirit of adoption as sons. They become heirs of the promise. They live under the rule of King Jesus. And so this promise made to Abraham, extended through David, and then fulfilled in Jesus, now has all of a sudden tremendous implication for you. It means that you can be a child of God. It means that the eternal kingdom of David, fulfilled in the one who comes from his line, Jesus Christ, who offers all forgiveness of sins if they come to him in faith. And if you become that child adopted by God, it means that you'll never be rejected. It means that you'll never be left behind. It means that you are part of the dynasty. It means that you're eternal heirs of the promise that will be realized upon his return. The physical kingdom of David, which represents the spiritual kingdom of God, the physical kingdom fails, but the spiritual kingdom remains. And that spiritual kingdom is taken hold of by the Lord Jesus Christ, who now is the king of all of those who would call upon his name. And that spiritual kingdom then will become a physical kingdom again upon his return. And all of those who are heirs, who are part of the dynasty, will see him and be joined to him and enjoy him and have rest in him forever. And all of this is based on a promise. The eternal purpose of God, expressed to Abraham, extended through David, fulfilled in Christ, offered to you. And God always keeps his promise. In the Davidic covenant, God extends grace to humanity through King David by blessing his line to become kings. And despite their failure in the ends of the earthly kingdom, his line would produce the eternal kingdom of the Lord Jesus. God's gracious promise to David leads to God's extravagant grace to you. Now, if you're David, and Nathan comes back to you and tells you this, what are you going to do? I mean, sometimes you might receive a compliment that is just, it takes you off of guard. It's so out of left field. It's so kind in the assessment that you just don't really, you don't have words to say. What do you say to that? How do you respond? What do you do? And verses 18 to 29 shows exactly what David says and what he does. So look at it with me. It says, then King David went in and he sat before the Lord and he said, who am I, O Lord? And what is my house that you have brought me thus far? And yet this was small. A small thing in your eyes, O Lord God. You have spoken also of your servant's house for a great while to come, and this is instruction for mankind, O Lord God. And what more can David say to you? For you know your servant, O Lord, because of your promise and according to your own heart, you have brought about all of this greatness to make your servant know it. Therefore, you are great, O Lord God, for there is none like you, and there is no God besides you, according to all that we have heard with our ears. And who is like your people Israel, the one nation on earth whom the Lord God went to redeem to be his people, making himself a name and doing for them great and awesome things
and driving out before your people, whom you redeemed for yourself from Egypt,

0: a nation and its gods. And you established for yourself, your people Israel, to be your people forever. And you, O Lord, became their God. And now, O Lord God, confirm forever the word that you have spoken concerning your servant and concerning his house, and do as you have spoken, and your name will be magnified forever, saying, the Lord of hosts is God over Israel, and the house of your servant David will be established before you. For you, O Lord God of hosts, the God of Israel, have made this revelation to your servant, saying, I will build you a house. Therefore, your servant has found courage to pray this prayer to you. And now, O Lord God, you are God, and your words are true, and you have promised this good thing to your servant. Now, therefore, may it please you to bless the house of your servant so that it may continue forever before you. For you, O Lord God, have spoken, and with your blessing shall the house of your servant be blessed forever. David is in the palace of Cedar, his royal abode, and down the hill was another much more humble dwelling place for the Ark of the Covenant. And upon hearing the news from Nathan, David immediately goes from the high place to the low place. He went in and sat before the Lord. He went to the tent. Now, when you hear something like this, some people would immediately just jump up and down with delight and immediately, like, we're going to have a big party. The best news have come. Other people would faint with the nature of being overwhelmed and surprised. And if you were to follow the example of many professional athletes and many politicians, you'd probably hear something like, well, of course you're giving it to me. I'm the greatest of all time. But not David. He goes in to sit before the Lord. He immediately humbles himself and he goes to the tent. David was humble and he recognized something very important. That everything God had just promised him and everything that God was purposing to do was all an act of grace. Grace is unmerited favor. Favor or privilege that someone receives that they don't deserve. And David listens to all of this and immediately he recognizes, I didn't do anything to earn it. I certainly don't deserve it. This is all grace. And he says it. Who am I, O Lord God? And what is my house that you have brought me thus far? And he says it again in verse 21. Because of your promise and according to your own heart, you have brought all of this greatness to make your servant know it. God is causing the promise to happen. David did nothing to deserve it. Israel has done nothing to deserve it. It's simply by grace. Augustine once said, God's grace is given freely, not because we deserve it, but because we so desperately need it. And this grace of God to the house of David to promise a kingdom forever and thus promise a Messiah that would come from his line points and applies to God's favor, his grace to us as well. The work of Jesus on the cross applied to you through faith is surely an act of God's grace. I know that some of you might have been taught differently somewhere along the line, but there is absolutely nothing you can do to deserve salvation. God chooses to give it by grace. You cannot be smart enough to choose God or to be one of his children. You become adopted as a child by grace. You cannot somehow position yourself with the right types of people to receive God's favor in your life. It only comes through his son by grace. That's why Paul says, by grace you've been saved through faith. It's not of yourself. It's a gift. of God, lest anyone should boast. Grace is getting something that you don't deserve. Favor, standing, status with God. And he gives it freely. For 3 years, Amy and I lived in London, England, and that meant that we had plenty of experience on the overnight flights from the US to the UK. And one such night, I was scheduled to be on a flight from Chicago to London, and the night before, they had overbooked the flight, so I stayed in Chicago another night to visit a friend, and it was the second night, and I'm watching the plane filling up, and I'm realizing they're overbooking it again. And being worried that I would be bumped for another day, I was happy to hear the check-in attendant call my name, but she said, "I'm sorry, Mr. Gatsky, we had to give your seat to somebody else. But don't worry, I have assigned you a new seat." And she handed me a ticket with a smile, and I walked down the jetway, and I looked down at the ticket, and I saw my new seat number, 3A. Yes, first class. That was the first and the only time I've ever been comfortable on a plane. Three-course meal, personal service, the ability to stretch out and actually sleep on an overnight flight. And as I took my place in first class and they drew the curtain so nobody else could see what happens up there, I played a little game with myself to try to figure out who else didn't belong. The well-dressed couple looked the part. The older woman with the nice jewelry certainly seemed like she could afford the ticket. The disheveled man walking around in his socks playing with the phone, however, didn't. He rang the bell. He was trying to get assistance to figure out the touch screen. He didn't quite look like he belonged. In fact, I think at one point he snored so loud that he woke up the entire cabin. He was, like me, definitely one of the misfits. You know, when we look at the people of God, or even look at the people of God in a church, we see misfits. People who don't look the part. People who don't look like they belong. People who maybe we feel sorry for, or who embarrass us or tempt us to feel superior. But the truth is that we don't belong here any more than they do. Because anyone and everyone who comes before the Lord only does so by grace. You don't deserve God. And you don't deserve the gifts that he gives you. And you certainly don't deserve salvation. Because you weren't just neutral to get this great gift. You were actually an enemy. And he gave you the gift anyway. That's grace. God's gracious promise to David leads to extravagant grace for us. And how do you respond when you've been given such an incredible gift? Well, David points to it. You praise him. That's exactly what he does. Praising God is simply recognizing the incredible works of God and his wonderful character. David's response upon recognizing grace is to praise God as great because of his grace. Listen to the words of praise. "You are great, O Lord God, for there's none like you. God, you are the one who redeems your people. God, you make yourself a name and doing great and for them and great and awesome things by driving out before the people whom you redeemed from yourself from Egypt. Lord, you became their God." He recognizes the great works of God and the wonderful character of God. And there's implication for that for you and for me today. Like, why, when we come together on Sunday, like we are right now, why do we call this a worship service? instead of an event or a gathering or whatever else we could call it. Why do we call it a worship service? Because we are recognizing that God is great. Why do we sing songs to recount the great deeds of God? Songs like, "Great is thy faithfulness. All I have needed, your hand has provided. Great is thy faithfulness, Lord, unto me." Or like we've sung this morning, "How great is the Lord our God? How great is the Lord and greatly to be praised." Or, "Behold our God seated on the throne. Come, let us adore him. Behold our King." Nothing can compare. Come, let us adore him. Why do we sing songs like that? We sing songs like that because we are the recipients of what we don't deserve. Grace. And no one compares to the one who gives it. Why do we give our money to God in offering and in praise and in worship? Because God has given us so much that we don't deserve. And kindness he provides for us and gives us even more by his grace. So we give back in worship. Why do we pray and express our dependence on God? Because nobody can match the power of God to accomplish his purposes in our lives. He gives us what we don't deserve. And so we depend upon him for the very things that we need. The only right response to God's grace is to praise him. God's gracious promise to David leads to God's extravagant grace to you. And we see in the conclusion of chapter 7 that David, now after praising the Lord, simply pleads with him to bring it to pass. He recognizes what God has said. He pleads with him to cause it to happen. "Lord, confirm your word, the word you've spoken concerning all of these things, concerning the house. Do as you've spoken. For you, Lord of hosts, God of Israel, have made this revelation. For you, Lord, have spoken with your blessing, and shall the house of your servant be blessed forever." God has shown grace. God has promised future grace. God, fulfill the promise of your grace through me. And we know that he has in the person of Jesus. Friends, you walk away with these great words. May you know the grace that only God can give. The forgiveness of sins accessed by faith in Jesus. May you not only know it, but maybe afresh, would this great gift of grace overwhelm your heart and your mind, and may it capture your desires and your affections. When you lay down at night on the pillow and you stare at the ceiling and you know who you really are and you know what you really deserve, may you think about grace and may you respond in humble surrender and praise. Follow him with all of your days, because God is the God who gives grace. His gracious promise to David leads to his extravagant grace to you, and you have the opportunity to live in it.
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3: Hi, I'm Todd Nettleton, and this is the Voice of the Martyrs Radio. Richard Wurmbrand was no stranger to a jail cell. In his homeland of Romania, he was twice imprisoned for his faith in Christ. In 1964, Richard was released from prison for good. 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In 1966, Richard testified before the U.S. Senate's Internal Security Subcommittee. During his testimony, he took off his shirt to reveal the physical scars of his imprisonment, saying, "My body represents Romania, my country, which has been tortured to a point that it can no longer weep." In 1967, Richard and Sabina formed what is today the Voice of the Martyrs, serving persecuted Christians worldwide.
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13: 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Mark Jobe has the biblical truth you need to hear.
14: So what the Apostle Paul says is, when you do not study the Word of God in its context, when you're not diligent, then you can swerve from the faith, you can get distortions of the truth, and those distortions of the truth can actually lead you away from God and shipwreck your faith.

0: Welcome to Bold Steps with Pastor Mark Jobe, President of Moody Bible Institute and Senior Pastor of New Life Community Church in Chicago. I'm Wayne Shepherd. Yesterday, Mark opened to 2 Timothy chapter 2 and revealed how the words we use every day carry far more weight than we often realize. We looked at the danger of pointless arguments and the importance of handling God's word with diligence and care. Today, we pick up with the third and fourth keys Paul gives Timothy about words. All right, let's dive in. Our message is titled, Your Words Matter, and here's Mark Jobe.
1: We don't study a bunch of religious literature unrelated to Scripture. We study one book. It's called the Bible. When you open the Bible with a prayerful attitude and say, Lord, speak to me, I guarantee you that God will speak to your spirit if you address him that way in a prayerful way. It's the powerful word, living word of God. Now, the third thing that the Apostle Paul tells Timothy is avoid empty talk. It poisons your soul. In verse 16, he says, but avoid irreverent babble. What's irreverent babble? It means just talking about things that you don't know much about. Philosophizing without it being grounded in reality. Just talking about your worldview. Irreverent babble is just assumptions that are not grounded in truth. And the Apostle Paul says to Timothy, but avoid irreverent babble, for it will lead people into more and more ungodliness. What you listen to, what you talk about, can make you either more godly or less godly. And it says, it will lead people into more and more ungodliness, and their talk will spread like gangrene. Back in those days, gangrene was a serious issue, like it is today. If someone gets an infection that's not treated, gangrene can spread. It's a foul bacteria infection that typically leads to amputation, and if not dealt with, can actually kill the person because of the infection. And he says, that's the way that talk that's not grounded in the word of God or truth will go. It's like a cancer. It spreads. And he says, and he names two people. Among them are Hymenaeus and Philetus, who have swerved from the truth, saying that the resurrection had already happened. They are upsetting the faith of some. So what the Apostle Paul says is, when you do not study the word of God in its context, when you're not diligent, then you can swerve from the faith, you can get distortions of the truth, and those distortions of the truth can actually lead you away from God and shipwreck your faith. I believe that there's some doctrines today that people embrace, and because they're not grounded in the truth, lead them astray. Can I tell you some of them? I don't have time to get into enough or break it down as much as I could. But in my conversation with people, I realize that there's several areas that people get distorted, get twisted versions of the gospel that are not really in the Bible. For example, there's a younger generation that really views the Word of God or views Christianity in what would be called therapeutic moralistic deism. Deism means that you believe that there's a God, but you really can't fully define that God. Therapeutic means that it's more for the healing and betterment of your person. And moralistic means there's good or bad, but so there's a lot of people that view God as he's my heavenly therapist. That God is there to make my life therapeutic. Moralistic deism basically believes that God exists to make me happy, to help me when I'm in trouble, and he doesn't interfere with my personal choices. In other words, God is there to make me a happy person. So when I'm in trouble, I can call upon God, that he wants to make me happy, that he exists, that there's good or bad, but he exists really to help me out to become the better version of myself, and he doesn't interfere with my choices because I can do whatever I want as long as I have someone up in heaven helping me out. Let me tell you, you may like that version, but that's not in the Bible. God is not there to be an add-on to your life. God is not there to say, let me just help you become the best version of your fulfilled self, and you can live however you want to live, and I'm just going to help you out when you're in trouble. That's not God. That's not the Bible. The Bible never teaches that. That's a man-made version of Scripture. Here's another one. Universalism. Universalism basically believes that all people ultimately will be saved as long as they're sincere and try to do good, that they'll all end up in the same place. We live in a pluralistic society. Pluralism means that there's a lot of different religious beliefs. And so universalism believes that I have my truth, you have your truth, he has his truth, he has his God, he prays to a plant, he prays to a star, he prays to his inner self. And as long as we're good, as long as we're sincere, it's all the same and we all end up in the same place. Now, I know that's taught in our culture, and some of you have been soaked in that, but I'm going to tell you, the Bible never teaches that. In fact, the Bible says that the way that leads to life is narrow, and few people find it. And the way that leads to destruction is wide, and there's a lot of people on it. You know why the Christians were persecuted in the first century? They were persecuted not because they followed Jesus. There was all kinds of gods. The Romans had hundreds of gods. Christians were persecuted because they were exclusive in their pursuit of God. The Romans expected that the emperor would be worshipped as a god. The Christians said there is only one God, and his son is Jesus, and that's who we bow to. So we refuse to bow to the emperor because he's not a god, he's a man. And we bow to no other gods, there's one God. And because they were exclusive, they were thrown to the lions, they were crucified upside down, they were viewed as traitors and enemy of the state because all the other people that worship gods would bow to the emperor as a god, and the Christians refused to bow. So they were viewed as traitors to the Roman government. Why? Because Christianity demands the exclusivity of Jesus. Here's another one. Progressive Christianity. Progressive Christianity basically says that the Bible is not inerrant or authoritative. Truth is subjective and must be reinterpreted based on our culture and our feelings. So there's a progressive Christianity that says, well, the Bible has some truth in it, but it's not really truth. It contains words of God, but it's all subjective, depending on how you interpret it. Truth is personal. That may be your truth for you, but I have my own truth for myself. How many have heard that? Yeah, that's your truth, but not my truth. Since when is truth subjective? It's either right or wrong, not your truth and my truth. There is right, wrong, truth, and non-truth, but we have entered into a world that views truth in a subjective manner. Let me tell you something. I don't care how sincere you are. Sincerity doesn't make it right. It just means that you believe something sincerely wrong. I could think when someone gives me a bottle of cyanide that this cyanide was going to help cure my gout, but no matter how sincere my faith is in this cyanide, if I drink it, it kills me. Sincerity does not make something right. And we live in a world that oftentimes people believe that my truth is different. Everybody has their own truth. And we live in a world, hello, especially those of you that are under a certain age, you live in a world where the idea that your truth is absolute or better than someone else's truth feels shocking to you. Like, no, I could never say they're wrong, I'm right. That would feel like I'm imposing my truth upon someone. But you have to decide, is there an absolute truth or not? So there's a heresy out there, a distortion of the gospel. Here's another one. There's another one called prosperity gospel. Prosperity gospel, listen, I do believe that God, we can pray for people to be healed. I believe in divine healing. And I also believe that if you manage your money in a way that's congruent with the principles of the Word of God, that you're going to be wealthier because there's an aversion to debt, there's paying things on time. So I do believe that principles can be put in practice that will help you be healthier and be wealthier. However, the prosperity gospel, in essence, teaches that God wants every believer to be healthy, wealthy and materially successful. And oftentimes these preachers will preach a gospel and they'll line up their Bentleys and their Maseratis and they'll say, listen, if you're spiritual like I am, this is what God will give you. That is a distortion of the gospel. There are people right now in jail in countries because they're following Jesus. There are people right now that live in poverty that are very spiritual. There are people that right now are struggling with sickness that love God in a deep way. So the prosperity gospel, although it appeals to our senses because everybody wants to be healthy, wealthy, and prosperous, it is a distortion of the biblical gospel. Are you tracking with me today?
0: 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Mark, as we head into the weekend, though, I want our listeners to know that you've been working on something new to help people stay engaged in God's Word beyond this radio program.
1: That's right. You know, we live in a time where so many people are worn out because of the battle, and the word that comes to mind is tenacious. The Apostle Paul told Timothy, I've fought the good fight, I've finished the race, I've kept the faith. Mm-hmm. We live in a time where we have to persevere, we have to hang on, we have to be confident and tenacious in our faith, or it's going to be beat out of us in this culture that we live in. That's why we are offering this new resource. We have some videos on this topic of being tenacious out of 2 Timothy. And also some study guides that'll help you reflect on, are you rooted in a way that's going to allow you to be tenacious? And Wayne, tell us how they can get a hold of this.
0: Well, this is really exciting, Mark. So even though the resource doesn't release until June, which, by the way, is next week, so it's coming real soon, you can get your hands on the teaching videos and accompanying discussion guide. And that's good news for a Friday. So head over to boldsteps.org right now and begin your tenacious journey today. I hope you read all about it and sign up. Now let's finish up today's message. Your words matter. Here's Mark again.
1: Are you ready for this? Because I think this is probably affects a lot of people across America right now, and I'm sure a lot of people in this congregation. I think another distortion of the gospel is this: political Christianity. Go ahead, you can say ouch. Let me tell you what I mean by that. Drawing your morality and your worldview primarily from your political party and not primarily from the Word of God. And I'm talking about whether you're from the right or from the left. I believe oftentimes we have embraced a political system and we indoctrinate ourselves in that political system and we don't ask ourselves, but what does the Bible say? And oftentimes we can allow our political system to sabotage or elevate above what the Bible says on the left or the right. You are, first of all, a follower of Jesus the Christ, not an adherent to one political party or the other, and you cannot let a political party sabotage what the Word of God says. Everything needs to be through the grid of the Word of God. Amen?
2: Yes, sir.
1: Some of you aren't happy. I can tell you're saying, ouch, Pastor, that hurts. The Apostle Paul is telling Timothy, Timothy, you cannot let yourself be downgraded. You cannot let the words be twisted or manipulated. You need to be able to follow the truth of the Word of God in a way that's transformative. And number four and lastly, walk your talk. It shows you really belong. In verse 19, he says, nevertheless, God's solid foundation stands firm, sealed with his inscription, the Lord knows those who are his, and everyone who confesses the name of the Lord must turn away from wickedness. Paul is saying, notwithstanding the subversion of some of our doctrines and faith, notwithstanding that there's distortion out there, and by the way, the Bible says that in the end times, it'll go from bad to worse. There'll be people deceived and deceiving. That's why you need to know the truth. Study the truth. There's going to be more false messiahs. There's going to be more distortion of the truth. There's going to be more aversions of what the Bible really says. And if you don't know the authentic, you will be subtly influenced or led astray by the inauthentic. You need to know the truth. But Paul tells Timothy, in spite of all the distortions and manipulations of the truth, God's solid foundation stands firm. Sealed with his inscription. He says, hey, God is not confused. He's established a firm foundation. The truth of the word of God is there. By the way, I have people over the years that say, well, yeah, but you know, the Bible was written a couple thousand years ago, so there's probably a lot of distortion, there's probably a lot of confusion. It was probably manipulated by man. I don't have time to get into the inerrancy and infallibility of Scripture and the history of authenticating Scripture, but there's no other book that's been written that's been more meticulously copied. We have scrolls that go back all the way to the Dead Sea Scrolls, where there is communities of people that would spend their life, they would be trained, their entire focus was to copy word by word Scripture. If there was one error, it was pointed out, and we have a track record of original Scriptures that go way back to the beginning. More than any other book, it's been transcribed and written and authenticated. And so don't buy into some of the false ideas that people say, well, it must have been, you know, distorted over time through Scriptures. No, we have original manuscripts that go way back to the beginning and copied over and over and over. And I could get into a whole dialogue about that. I don't have time to do that. But the Apostle Paul tells Timothy, God's solid foundation stands firm. And the Lord knows who are his. Everyone who confesses the name of the Lord must turn away from wickedness. Here's what the Apostle Paul is telling Timothy. Timothy, the gospel is powerful. It'll change your life. People that have heard the authentic gospel and embrace it, Jesus as their Lord and Savior, they will also turn from the way they're living and embrace the way of God. There is no such thing as someone that's a believer that hasn't embraced a lifestyle of repentance. What does that mean? It means that if you're truly a follower of Jesus, it means that you've turned your back on certain lifestyles that are contrary to the Word of God. If you've just added God to your life and continue to live how you've always lived, you're probably not an authentic believer. Christianity's not an add-on. Christianity's a stop, death to self, and alive to God. Does that make sense? You say, well, Pastor, I don't really want to, I prefer more of an add-on. You can get that type of gospel, but that's not the authentic gospel. Jesus told people, come and follow me, and I will give you life. Jesus said, whoever loses his life will find it. The gospel means that you come to an end of yourself, you die to who you are, and you embrace the lifestyle of Jesus. Is that radical? Yeah. What does it mean? It means that you start to align your life. It means that if you're a married couple, the Bible says that you are devoted to that person until death do you part. It means that husbands, you love your wife as Jesus Christ loved the church. That means that you love her with a passionate love, treat her with a sensitivity that's given by God. It means that you're united together. It means that you're faithful to one another. It means that you're spiritually connected to one another. And it means that you forsake all others. And for some, that's difficult. It means that if you're single here today, that your body's the temple of the Holy Spirit. And yes, let me be Victorian in this. Let me go old school in this. But really, I'm going Bible. It means that your body's the temple of the Holy Spirit and your sexuality belongs to God. What are you saying, Pastor? I'm saying that you don't have sex until you're married. Oh, Pastor, come on. Do you know what day we live in? I know what day we live in, but I didn't write it. I preach it. And the Bible says, the Bible is clear about that. It's death to self, alive to Him. It means that you forgive people that have hurt you. It means that you love your enemies. It means that you live a life that is so counterculture that the world cannot understand how you're living. Why? Because you're not living for yourself. You're living for something that's greater, further than you. You say, well, I can't do it. It's too hard. It means that the Holy Spirit empowers you and changes you from the inside out. And you are not trying to live up to a standard. You are living from the power that is within you, the power of the Holy Spirit, the power of the resurrected Jesus. Romans chapter 10, verse 9 says that if you confess with your mouth that Jesus is Lord, and you believe in your heart that God truly has raised Him from the dead, then you shall be saved. When you are regenerated, your life changes. When you join a church, you just become religious. When you follow Jesus, you cannot be the same.
0: 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Mark, what a convicting and clarifying look at this passage. I think Paul's words in 2 Timothy 2 are just as relevant today as they were for Timothy. That's what we love about the Bible, right? This cultural noise around us is louder than ever, and we need that anchor of truth more than ever.
2: Yeah, so maybe some of you need to reevaluate your words. And I'm not just saying your verbal engagement, but maybe it's also your social media engagement. Ask yourself this question. Am I arguing mindlessly about things? Am I getting sucked into a vortex of discussion that's not going to help anybody out? Mm-hmm. Am I authentically representing Jesus? If you're wasting words and not bringing anybody closer to Jesus, but just winning arguments, then I would say stop. By the way, if you're listening and you say, I have never professed Jesus as my Lord and Savior, the Bible's also clear about that. You believe in your heart, but you profess with your mouth. Unless you're ready and willing to publicly declare your allegiance to follow Jesus as Lord and Savior, you probably haven't crossed the line to be a follower of Jesus Christ. And I want to challenge you to do so if you haven't.
0: Yes, and let me point out, Mark, that you've created a very helpful video that explains those steps in becoming a follower of Jesus. 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And you're listening to Bold Steps with Mark Job, by the way. 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
3: Sticks and stones may break my bones, but your words will never hurt me. That's what I said growing up as a kid in Arkansas. As an adult, oh boy, I know words can heal and they can hurt. According to Proverbs 18:21, the tongue has the power of life and death. And as believers, hey, I believe it's important that we speak words of life over ourselves, our families, and our loved ones. It's been said that if you can speak kind to plants and they grow, imagine what speaking to each other can do. Yeah, Proverbs 16:24, gracious words are a honeycomb, sweet to the soul, healing to the bones. Kind words don't just sound good. They bring healing and life to those who hear them. So let's make sure our conversation is full of grace, seasoned with salt, according to Colossians 4:6. 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
3: 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It's kind of like making wine or olive oil. The pressing is what releases what's valuable. 2 Corinthians 4:8, we're hard-pressed on every side, but not crushed. 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So don't run from the pressure. Let it produce something in you, because what's developed and grows under pressure can't be taken away by circumstances.
7: Sometimes we doubt our salvation, but we need to remember that God completes what he starts.
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0: When we give someone a birthday gift, we don't ask them to give it back when they disappoint us. Well, God doesn't revoke the gift of eternal life when we do something that displeases Him. 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Today on A New Beginning, Pastor Greg Laurie points out how we can rest in the finished work of our salvation, but then set our minds on moving forward in our walk of faith. 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
1: Years ago, my oldest son, Christopher, when he was just a little guy, I bought him a plastic tugboat that was basically unsinkable. It had super thick plastic on it, so you could swim it down to the bottom of a pool, hold it there, let it go, boom, it would pop right to the top. So he enjoyed that little tugboat. He got a little bit older, and one day I went to him and said, "Hey, Christopher, you don't really play with that tugboat anymore. Do you want to blow it up?" And he said, "Yeah, let's blow it up." By the way, God's like to blow stuff up. Am I right? We like to watch stuff blow up. Who knows why? So somehow I acquired a cherry bomb. You know what that is? I don't know how. I don't remember buying it anywhere, but I did have a cherry bomb. So I cut a little hole in the top of this little tugboat, lit the cherry bomb, dropped it in, and we stood way back waiting for this big dramatic explosion. And instead, it just sort of went, then... Then I heard somewhere, wee, wee, wee, wee. Pretty sad, not that dramatic, but the tugboat had a hole in the hull, little tongue twister there, and it slowly went to the bottom. And that can be a picture of us spiritually. We can start to sink because in a way we have a hole in our hull or a breakdown in our foundation, and as our faith is shaken and we start to sink. Bringing me to my first point, faith can be shaken, but you don't have to sink. Now, have you ever had your faith shaken? Pretty much everyone has in some way, shape, or form. I don't know what caused it to happen. A certain set of circumstances caused you to question why you were going through a certain thing. As an example, maybe it was a health crisis. Maybe you've been in great health all of your life, and then suddenly you found yourself very sick. You even found yourself hospitalized, and one thing led to another thing, and you wondered if you were ever going to get out of there again, and you're thinking, "God, why are you letting this happen to me? If you love me, you wouldn't let this happen." It could be an unanswered prayer. Maybe you're praying for an unsaved spouse. Maybe you're praying for the return of a prodigal child and you're wondering, "God, are you even hearing my prayer?" Or maybe someone you looked up to spiritually let you down. It might have been your parents. It might have been a spiritual leader of some kind. And it caused you to think, if someone like that could fall away spiritually, am I next? Or maybe it was what you perceived as an irresistible temptation. Something came your way that was so enticing, so tempting that you didn't think you could resist it. And in fact, you gave into it and your fellowship with God has been broken and you find yourself with a shaken faith. Well, let me say at the outset, you are not alone. Others have had their faith shaken, even godly men. Elijah, the wonder-working prophet, after his contest with the prophets of Baal on Mount Carmel was threatened by Queen Jezebel, who effectively put a contract out on his life to have him

0: Maybe you've stumbled, but you're still standing. You might feel weak, but God is strong. Maybe you feel shaken, but you don't ever stay in that state. And that is why we're looking at 1st, 2nd, and 3rd John together. Why was this epistle written, 1st John in particular? John gives the answer when he says in 1st John 5:13, I've written this to you who believe in the name of the Son of God, that you may know that you have eternal life. I wrote this so you will know that you have eternal life. This is so important because sometimes, especially when we're young in the faith, we doubt our salvation. We question if we're really saved, but we need to remember that God completes what he starts. He is described in the Bible as the author and the finisher of your faith. God's gift to you, salvation, is from God to you from beginning to end. You didn't earn it, therefore you can't lose it. It's not based on how you feel. It's based on what Jesus did. That's why John says, these things we write to you that believe in the name of the Son of God, that you may know that you have eternal life. He didn't say, so you may feel that you have eternal life, because our emotions can mislead us. So this is a very important thing, obviously written by the Apostle John. John is what we might describe as an insider. He spent a lot of time with Jesus. I mean, for starters, he was one of the chosen apostles. Jesus handpicked him. But then he was in a special group of Peter, James, and John that went with the Lord to certain places on certain occasions. For instance, we read about Jesus transfigured, and we read he took Peter, James, and John with him. We read that when he raised Jairus' daughter from the dead, he took Peter, James, and John with him. When he was in the Garden of Gethsemane, he asked Peter, James, and John to join him. Now we might think because they were sort of special, or what we might describe as teacher's pets. Well, maybe that's the case, though I doubt it. I think of how much time I often spent sitting next to a teacher in a class when I was going to school, not because I was a teacher's pet, because I was the teacher's monster. I disrupted the class, and she would say, or he would say, Greg Laurie, pull your desk up here right next to me so I can keep my eye on you. Is that why Jesus took Peter, James, and John with him? I mean, don't forget, James and John weren't called the sons of thunder for nothing. These are the guys that wanted to call fire down on a town because they were not responsive to the message they were bringing. But John was the one apostle that's identified as standing at the foot of the cross. And in fact, one of the seven statements of Christ was directed to John, when he said, son, behold your mother. And then to Mary, who was also there, he said, woman, behold your son. In effect, Jesus was committing the care of his mother to the apostle John. Quite an honor.
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1: Well, we're focusing on John the Apostle today in Pastor Greg's message called Unshakable When Faith Feels Fragile. Let's continue.
0: John had a unique access to Jesus Christ, and in fact, he outlived all the other apostles. According to church tradition, all the apostles died the death of a martyr, with the exception of John, who lived to be a very old man, and in fact was exiled to

Patmos, where they thought we'll never hear from him again. And the Lord came to him and gave to John what we now call the book of Revelation, talking about having the last word. John was also the pastor of the church of Ephesus. This church was established by the apostle Paul, pastored by Timothy, and also by John. And this church started when Paul went to Ephesus and preached to them. There's an amphitheater that still stands in Ephesus today that I've stood in and I've spoken in. And it's pretty exciting to think Paul was here once. And they worshiped a false goddess there called Diana, or also known as Artemis. And so when Paul preached, it caused trouble with the industry that was built on this false idol worship, and a riot broke out. Pretty much wherever Paul went, there was either a riot or a revival. Never a dull day with Paul. So Paul establishes church, and then it's pastored later by Timothy, as I mentioned, and then John. I mean, can you imagine having Paul and John as pastors in your church? Talk about epic leadership. They would announce, starting on Sunday mornings, John is going to do a brand new series that he's simply calling Revelation. Yeah, I think I want to come and hear that. So these were the men of God leading this church. But now it's in a different state. John is writing to a couple of generations down the line. So it started with the first generation that heard Paul's preaching. By the time John is writing to them and speaking to them, they've been around for a while. They're into their third generation. It reminds me of this church, Harvest. We've been around for 50 years, as you know. And by the way, I was 3 years old when I gave my first sermon. True story. Now, actually, I was 20 when I started pastoring, 19 when I started preaching. Now, can you imagine having a 20-year-old pastor? And I'd only been a Christian for a couple of years. Well, 3 years at that point. And so we did not know we were starting a church, but indeed we were. So you have the first generation, because our church was born in revival during the Jesus movement. So now we have our children. Now we have our children's children, our grandchildren. And now we have their children coming down the road. So we have multiple generations. And what happens is a church can be started in revival, but then the next generation, and even the next generation, they weren't there for that. And so maybe they don't have as much passion as the first generation had. Maybe they aren't as close to the Lord as they could be. And that is why Jesus said, in fact, to the church of Ephesus in the book of Revelation, I admire your hard work and your discipline and your discernment, but I have this against you. You have left your first love. So 1 John is written to people that needed to be reminded of these essentials. And it's also a reminder to us that every generation needs Christ and every person needs to come to the Lord on their own. Now, 1 John can be divided into three sections. And they are God is light, God is love, and God is life. First, God is light. 1 John 1 says, this is the message we heard from him and declare to you that God is light. And in him there is no darkness at all. Secondly, God is love. 1 John 2, whoever does not love does not know God because God is love. And finally, God is life. 1 John chapter 5, he that has a son has life. He who does not have the Son of God does not have life. All right, so let's dig in. 1 John chapter 1. I'm reading from the New Living Translation. We proclaim to you the one who existed from the beginning, whom we heard and we have seen. We saw him with our own eyes and touched him with our own hands. He is the word of life. This one who is life itself was revealed to us and we have seen him. And now we testify and proclaim to you that he is the one who is eternal life. He was with the Father and then he was revealed to us. We proclaim to you what we ourselves have actually seen and heard, that you may have fellowship with us. And our fellowship is with the Father and with his Son, Jesus Christ. We are writing these things so you may fully share our joy. We'll stop there. So my son Jonathan and I were recently invited to go to a concert at the Sphere. Have you heard of the Sphere? It's in Las Vegas. And it's a phenomenal building. It's actually an engineering marvel. It costs over $2 billion to build.
It has two gigantic LED displays with 16K resolution with thousands of individual panels. That creates this immersive visual experience. And in addition to that, there are 167,000 individual amplified speakers. So when you go into this thing, it's like you're in another world. And one moment you're underwater and you're out in the middle of the desert. And then you're in the sky. It's just incredible. And it's something to really behold, I have to say. Too bad it's in Las Vegas. I'm not a fan of Las Vegas at all. But anyway, it was a great experience. But I bring that up because here are the apostles now talking about something far more phenomenal than the sphere. They're talking about the fact that they spent time with the Son of God. They saw him. They heard him. They touched him. They spent 3 years plus walking and talking with Jesus.

0: Fresh insights from a new series called Unshakable here on A New Beginning. And Pastor Greg Laurie has more to come from this message. It's a good time to ask, how's your relationship with the Lord? Do you spend time walking and talking with Jesus? Do you have a relationship with Him? Pastor Greg, if someone has never come to the Lord and asked Him to be their Savior, they can do that right now, can't they?
1: They can, and it's so simple. And I think because it's so simple, people think, oh, it can't be that easy. Well, look, Jesus did all the heavy lifting. He carried the cross for you. He died on that cross that He carried. This isn't about what you do. It's about what He's done. But here's what the Bible says. Whoever will call upon the name of the Lord will be saved. You say, well, okay, how do I do that? You do it through prayer. And if you pray this prayer after me, I believe God will hear it and answer it, and Christ will come to live inside of you. So if you want Jesus to come into your life and forgive you of your sin, if you want to know that you'll go to heaven when you die, if you want to fill that big hole in your heart, pray these words if you would. Lord Jesus, I know that I'm a sinner, but I know that you're the Savior who died on the cross for my sin. I am sorry for my sin, and I turn from it now. And I choose to follow you from this moment forward. Be my Savior and my Lord. Be my God and my friend. Thanks for hearing this prayer and answering this prayer. In Jesus' name I pray. Amen. Listen, if you just prayed that prayer, I want you to know that God has heard you and has answered it. The Bible says, these things we write to you that believe on the name of the Son of God, that you may know that you have eternal life. That you may know. It's yours now. God has given it to you because it's the gift of eternal life through Jesus Christ our Lord. Congratulations and welcome to the family of God.
0: 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It's called Am I Doing This Right?
1: Yeah.
0: It's all about building marriage relationships that go the distance.
1: Yes.
0: If a listener suspects that their marriage is becoming more like a roommate relationship, what's the first small step they can take back toward closeness in the relationship?
1: I think of the words of Jesus to the church of Ephesus. And He likens His relationship to them to the relationship between a man and a woman. So He says to them, loose paraphrase, I know the hard work that you guys are doing and you're discerning. You're doing a great job. But I have this against you. You have left your first love. So He's comparing it to what can happen in a relationship between a man and a woman. So He gives three steps to get it back. We could call it the three R's. Remember, Jesus says, from where you have fallen, repent and do the first works quickly. So we could sum it up this way. Remember, repent, repeat. So I would say applying it exclusively to a relationship between a man and a woman. Was there a time in your marriage when it was better than it is today? That's where remember comes in. Yes, there was. Okay. Now, repent. Admit that you've fallen short. Admit that you need help and repeat. What does Jesus say to the church? Do the first works quickly. So if you want to bring romance back into your marriage, do romantic things. Don't wait for the feeling or emotion of romance to hit you. Just do romantic things. I heard a story about a woman that wanted to divorce her husband. So she went to an attorney and she said, I don't want to just divorce him. I want him to be hurt. I want to destroy him. What do you suggest? He says, oh, okay, I've got an idea. For the next 6 months, I want you to smother your husband with affection. Tell him how much you love him, how valuable he is to you, how much you care about him. Just love him as much as you possibly can. And then when 6 months come, boom, you divorce him. He won't see it coming. He'll be devastated. She said, ooh, I like that. So 6 months passed and the attorney had not heard from her. And he calls her up. He says, hey, what's going on? I thought we're going to get this divorce going. She said, divorce? Are you kidding me? We're on our second honeymoon.
2: Yeah.
1: See, she's applying that principle of doing the first works quickly. In other words, you're going back and just doing the romantic things. And guess what? Your emotions catch up with it. So what did you used to do when you were courting your wife? Well, you would pick her up, you would open the door of the car for her, you would take her to her favorite restaurant, you would bring her a little gift. Now, you still bring her little gifts. You give her your dirty laundry. You open the door for her, the car, you just close it before she's all the way in. So you need to get back and do those romantic things again, and that will help your marriage. Just start with practical things and start immediately. I've identified a lot of these important biblical principles about how to have a successful marriage and even how to have a successful single life as you're preparing for marriage. And the title of this new book is, Am I Doing This Right? 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
3: 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Be courageous, be strong. 1 Corinthians 16:13. I'm Effie, and as our time comes to an end, reminding you and me that the world doesn't need more silent Christians hiding our faith. It needs believers willing to stand with love, truth, conviction, courage, integrity, and righteousness. Because your worship may remind somebody else they're not alone in the fight. Thanks for listening. Hey, until next month, God bless. And let's continue to praise and worship the Lord.
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5: Years ago, I had a man share his testimony with me. 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But after I gave my life to Jesus, my wanter changed. 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
18: 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It's Tim Keller's book, Rediscovering Jonah. 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
19: It's Matthew 13. Verses 44 to 46, just three verses, but there's two whole parables in here, two of the shortest parables anywhere in here. It's the parable of the hidden treasure and the parable of the pearl of great price. The kingdom of heaven, said Jesus, is like a treasure hidden in a field. When a man found it, he hid it again. and then in his joy went and sold all he had and bought that field. Again, the kingdom of heaven is like a merchant looking for fine pearls. When he found one of great value, he went away and sold everything he had and bought it. This is God's word. When you hear Jesus Christ died on the cross for my sins so that God can accept me by grace if I believe in him, do you realize that that is the answer to all your problems? That is the answer to every problem? Because you haven't dug in and pulled out of that what you need. That's the reason you have the problems that you have today. This is the solution to every one of your problems. This is the way through every one of your obstacles. This is the solution to every one of the world's problems. This is the way through every one of the world's obstacles. And if what you think in response to what I just said is that, boy, that's overblown, you haven't dug in. You're walking right over the lot. Please join the angels. Begin to realize that God, Jesus Christ, buries his treasure under a field of ordinariness. Don't be like everybody else and just walk on by, walk on by. But thirdly, Jesus Christ buries his treasure not just in ordinary people and in an ordinary message, but he buries it in himself. And he came as the most ordinary of people. Everything about Jesus Christ completely resists the world's obsession with surfaces, with image, with glitter, see, with looks. Jesus Christ, we know, was physically homely. Isaiah 53. He had no beauty or comeliness so that we would desire him. Jesus Christ was born poor. His parents, when they made the offering at his circumcision, they just offered two pigeons. Only for the poorest people made that offering. His pupils, his disciples, were all losers. They're all jerks. And he died on the cross. The most common criminal execution of a common criminal. Jesus Christ was utterly ordinary. And this is William Lane in the book of Mark said, why is it that in spite of all the miracles, in spite of raising people from the dead, William Lane in his commentary on the book of Mark says, why was it that basically he was rejected? And the answer is because the world cannot penetrate the veil of ordinariness around him. Remember what Pilate said in Jesus Christ Superstar? Okay. Oh, so this is Jesus Christ. Well, I'm really quite surprised. You look so small. Not like a king at all. Now, if this is true, let's apply this and move on to the second principle. But if this is true, if Jesus, if the spiritual treasure is always, always, always hidden in ordinary people, in an ordinary message, and in an ordinary Savior himself, what should that mean? Okay, on the one hand, for those of you who are not sure whether you're Christians, you're not sure whether you believe, or maybe somebody's brought you to church, first, maybe tonight's the first time, you know, maybe you haven't been to church in a long time, maybe you're a spiritual seeker, maybe you're searching, you know, maybe you're one of the people who is saying, I'd like to have some spiritual grounding. All right, well, let me just suggest something to you. Didn't it happen? You walked in and what did you do? Did you say, boy, I'd like to find out what the truth is? No, you didn't. I'd like to hear the arguments. No, you didn't. You looked around and you said, are these the kind of people I want to be in the same room with? Sure you did. Because you assume that if people have double chins or they have bad breath or they don't quite look very sleek, that somehow their religion must be ridiculous. You're blinded then by the standards of the world. That doesn't have to be true. Who says that somebody finds spiritual reality, they have to be sleek? Jesus wasn't, and he had the most spiritual reality of anyone. You need to get by that. You need to penetrate the veil of ordinariness, the field of ordinariness, or you're never going to find spiritual treasure. But Christians, something to you. If you, let me just say two things. Of all people, on the one hand, because of the incarnation, because we have the only God that claims even, I mean, there's not even, and no other religion even claims this, we have the only God who said, I let go of my glory and became ordinary. See, I came down. If we believe that, then first of all, we must be absolutely free from concern and obsession with image and glitter when it comes to who we hang out with. We should not develop friendships on the basis of people that we want to be with socially. You know, there should be up, you know, I want somebody who's in a cool circle. I want to hang out with them. But in fact, I'll go a little further. If you want to apply this principle to yourself, I know, I've been here for too long, that Christians, in spite of the fact that they're Christians, are so, they miss this principle so much, they are so obsessed with looks and income. When you're sizing up potential spouses, that you're going right by all kinds of very ordinary-looking fields filled with treasure. You're going right by all kinds of people that would be wonderful spouses, but they don't have on the surface the looks, or they don't have the income. And you just won't look underneath. Come on. One more thing. If not only should we of all people be unconcerned about image and surface when it comes to relationships, but we must also be unconcerned about image and surfaces when it comes to looking at ourselves. What do you want from God? When Jesus Christ comes into your life, almost always to start with, we say, now, I've given my life to him. Now, he's going to start answering my prayers. And what are your prayers always about? They're always about hitting home runs. They're always about career. They're always about looks. They're always about, you know, love. They're always about all the things that Jesus Christ says aren't the important things. Instead, what Jesus Christ can do for you and should do for you, and what you should be pulling from to do for you, is to make you a field that might be kind of ordinary on the outside, but filled with treasure. And C.S. Lewis, in his book, Great Divorce, there's a place where, in the Great Divorce, where there's a young man here who goes to heaven with a guide. He's not from heaven, but he goes. It's really a dream sequence. And he's walking around, he's looking, and suddenly around the corner comes this enormous parade, this enormous entourage, this enormous parade of people. And there's boys and girls dancing around some central figure, and there's men and women dancing around some central figure. And she's beautiful. And she comes around the corner, and the guy who's the narrator says, I could hardly look at her, the unbearable beauty of her face. And she was just filled with light. And so he turns to his guide, and he says, Is this? Not at all, said my guide. Well, it's someone you've never heard of, he said. Her name on earth was Sarah Smith, and she lived in Golders Green. Well, she seems, I said to my guide, to have been a person of great importance. And he looked at me and he said, have you not heard that fame up here and fame on earth are two quite different things? Well, but who are all these young men and women on each side? They are her sons and daughters, said my guide. Well, she must have had a pretty big family. Well, every boy that met her became her son. Every girl became her daughter. She had no children of her own. Well, wasn't that hard on her parents, I said to my guide. No, there are those who steal other parents' children. But her love was of a different kind. Those on whom it fell went back to their natural parents, loving them more. And few men looked on her without loving her, but it was the kind of love that made them not less true, but truer to their own wives. And now the abundance of life she has in Christ from the Father flows over into them. Already there is joy enough in her little finger to waken all the dead things of the universe into life. Now, what was Sarah Smith of Golders Green? Who is this? Well, it's a fictional character, but who is she? She was a nobody. She lived in Golders Green, which is a nowhere, little town. She never got married. She never made any money. But she became someone of such enormous love. And she changed so many people's lives because of the love, the joy, the peace, and the joy in her. Have you not heard that fame in heaven and fame on earth are two very, very different things? What should you be asking for? Why are you so unhappy because this and that and this and that hasn't gone right in your life? Why are you saying, oh, Lord God, what good is it to be a Christian when all these things go wrong for me? What do you want from him? What are you praying for? What are you after? Don't you want him to make you a person of incredible preciousness and value and worth? You should be after exactly what she was, and that is treasure in an ordinary field. You should be after becoming a person of incredible quality and beauty on the inside, a person of enormous peace and of enormous courage.
20: That's really what lasts. That's the only glory that isn't just coding. It's the only glory that really is glory. Now, the other principle, the first principle, see what the first principle is? Spiritual treasure is always hidden under a field of ordinariness. You're going to have to get over the world standards if you're ever going to find it. The second, and in some ways this is awfully obvious, but let's dwell on it for a little bit. The second is, if you ever really find spiritual treasure, the way you know you find spiritual treasure is it changes your life utterly and totally.
18: 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Now here's Dr. Keller with the conclusion of his message.
20: I mean, I put it to you this way. Three things happened to both these men. I mean, everything else is different, really. There's a lot of differences here. But three things happen to these men. First of all, they assess the value of the treasure with their minds. They assess the value with their minds. Then secondly, they feel the value in their hearts. And then thirdly, they live out the value by the way in which they live their lives. Now, what do I mean? Well, their attitude toward everything else in their life is utterly changed when they see this treasure. Especially the pearl merchant. Pearl merchant was a person of enormous wealth. Any pearl merchant was. And yet he was willing to liquidate everything he had to get the beauty of this pearl. Their attitudes toward everything else in their life is different. You know, imagine, let me ask you this. Imagine if you were dying of a disease and someone came and said, "I've got some medicine that will cure you." You said, "Wonderful. This is incredible." And you said, "But it's very, very expensive. You're going to have to sell your house in order to get it. You're going to have to sell your CD collection in order to get it. You're going to have to, empty, you know, your this and that. You're going to have to give all these things up." What would you say? "Well, you know, your CD collection used to be very important to you, but somehow now it doesn't seem so important." And you would look and say, "Hey, that medicine now is so precious to me that all these other things that used to be so important to me, I don't even care about them now. What good are they if I don't have this?" Now, what happens is, how do you get this comprehensive change in the attitude toward everything in your life? And the answer is this. The key to going from assessment of the value with their mind to a new approach to life where nothing else in their life really has a hold on them anymore. Their attitude toward everything else is, "Hey, it's expendable." The only was when you saw what the medicine can do, suddenly when you see this medicine, that's when your attitude toward everything else changes. What is the spiritual analogy? It's this. He went with joy to sell everything he had. Now, what that means is, the reason he was able to do a transfer of wealth, his material wealth, in both cases, they took all their material wealth. Old Joe took his money out of his mattress and put it into the field. The pearl merchant liquidated all of his money and put it in the pearl. But the reason they were able to do a transfer of material wealth was because in their heart they had done already a transfer of emotional wealth. Do you hear me? Something had already happened inside. They transfer their emotional wealth. What do I mean by that? Well, every heart has got its wealth in something. You know, this year has been a little scary for people that have had their money in the stock market for years. And suddenly everybody said, "Do I take my money out of the stock market and put it into bonds or something else? What do I do with it? I put it into real estate?" I mean, that's the issue. In the same way, your heart has all of its emotional value, all of its emotional treasure in something. Now, how do you know where it is? I'll give you two little quick tests. You can tell where your heart's got its emotional all of its emotional wealth. First of all, the solitude test. Archbishop William Temple said, if you want to know what you really worship, if you want to know what you really treasure, if you want to know what your real God is, where does your mind go during solitude? When you don't have to think of anything else. When there's nothing that's making you think of something. When your mind can go wherever you want it to go, where does it go? What do you fantasize about? Effortlessly. What do you worry about? Effortlessly. So first there's the solitude test. And secondly, there's the nightmare test. And the nightmare test is, what is it that if you should lose it, would mean that you would rather just about throw yourself off a bridge? What is it that would be your greatest nightmare? And whatever that greatest nightmare is, or whatever, depends on what the solitude test shows, what the nightmare test shows, that is where the emotional wealth of your heart is. Now, if you come to God and you will not transfer your emotional wealth, if you won't put your wealth, if you keep your wealth in things and you come to God and you say, I'm going to get religious, I'm going to go to church, I'm going to obey the Ten Commandments, I'm going to pray, I'm going to read the Bible, and it can do all these things. Why? That's the question. There's two ways to come. On the one hand, you can come not having made the transfer of your emotional wealth. Your heart's treasure is still in the things of this world. And you come to God basically to say, what do I have to do to please you so that you will give me these things? So you will answer my prayers. So I'll have my career. So I'll have my professional success. So I'll have my friends. So I'll have my health. So I'll have my looks. So I'll have my family. So I'll have I get married. So I'll have my children. What do I have to do? And that is a fear-based religion, which is filled with being judgmental. It's filled with burdensomeness. But most of all, it's always partial. You never give God everything. Because basically what you're saying is, well, I'm doing something for you, now you do something for me. You're always grumpy. Because you're doing this for everything you possibly can, but you haven't transferred your emotional wealth. It's still in these things. And therefore, you're going out maybe, and you're trying to serve God, but there's no joy in it. But the other possibility is to do what they did. They look at the value of what's given. They look at the value of what's been shed. And what happens in their heart, the reason they're able to go out in joy and give up their savings, enjoy and liquidate everything, is because they're able to do the material transfer of wealth because they've already done the emotional transfer of wealth. You see that? In other words, old Joe doesn't go down to the to buy the field. It's got $1 billion treasure in it. He doesn't say, oh, these $10,000, it's going to be so hard. I saved every one of them. These little $5 bills and $10 bills are so precious to me. Oh, this is going to be so hard. I don't know if I, what do you say to somebody like that? Do you say, well, Joe, you're going to have to try harder? No. You say, Joe, think. Just think. You have to make the emotional transfer. You have to say, look at the value of what's been offered. And a Christian is somebody who doesn't keep his emotional wealth or her emotional wealth in the things and then go to God and say, what do I have to do? But you see what Jesus Christ did for you. You see that he and he alone has given you the medicine that will save you. If I took you to the beach and I said, let's go to the beach tonight at 8 o'clock, and the third wave that comes in, I want to sell it to you, would you pay me anything for it? You'd say, no, I don't think so, but I can't keep the wave. It's just going to go right back out. I can't nail it. I can't put it above. I can't do it. Would you please think about this for a second? Your life is a wave, and everything you've got your emotional wealth in, your career, your children, your health, your looks, romance, marriage, money, it's all going out. It's just going out slowly. Why would you put anything into that? Jesus Christ comes and says, you can have real glory through me. And if you understand what he did for you and how he poured himself out for you, that will become the medicine that makes everything else expendable. And you will lay it all down. And you'll be willing to say, do anything with anything I have. Take anything that I have. You'll give it all to him. What does that mean? It means to be willing to obey God about what he tells you in any area of your life, and to accept what God sends you in every area of your life. To say, look, this isn't my treasure. I like these things, but this is my treasure. When you look and say, what good is my CD collection? What good is anything unless I have that medicine? That medicine is precious to me. A Christian is someone who says, who knows what it says in 1 Peter, to you who believe he is precious. The only way you know you've made the emotional transfer of your wealth from the things of this world into Jesus himself is you will know that you will be willing to lay down everything for him without condition. And there'll be a total revolution in your life. But if you're always grumpy at God, always saying, I've tried this and I've tried that, you know, it's hard and it's very hard. I mean, goodness gracious, I'm young, I'd like to sow my wild oats. Maybe later when I might be able to do this or that. You haven't even thought about the real issue. The real issue is, are you willing to look at the pearl? Are you willing to look at the treasure? Are you willing to look at it to see its value until there's an emotional transfer of wealth that'll revolutionize your whole life? Nobody has ever really looked at Jesus Christ and understood who he is and what he's saying and responded moderately to him. Read the Bible. Anybody who ever heard Jesus Christ, anybody, they either ran away from him in fear or they tried to kill him in anger or they threw everything down and they gave him everything. And anybody who doesn't do one of those three things is not listening. Anybody who says, oh, I don't want to have to give up my $10,000 for a billion, you're just not counting the $1 billion. Anybody who will not give himself or herself utterly to him has not realized that he gave himself utterly for you. Anyone who's not willing to give him everything doesn't realize what he gave us. Spiritual treasure is always hidden in a field of ordinariness. And if you've got it, it will change you completely. And if you say, boy, that hasn't happened to me, keep digging. Let's pray. Thank you, Father, for granting to us these truths. Help us to guide ourselves with the truths that the great teacher Jesus Christ gave us so that we can find spiritual treasure too. We ask it in Jesus' name. Amen.
0: 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Today's sermon was preached in 1998. The sermons you hear on Gospel and Life Radio were preached from 1989 to 2017 while Dr. Keller was senior pastor at Redeemer Presbyterian Church. 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That's right here on Gospel and Life.

0: 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And now, here is our Creation Moment's host, Ian Taylor.
1: Today, we want to tell you more about the cheetah. From a human standpoint, Daniel would have been a whole lot safer if he had been thrown into a den of cheetahs rather than a den of lions. The truth is, cheetahs are the least aggressive of the big cats and offer virtually no threat to man at all. In their native Africa, bushmen actually chase cheetahs away from their kill and steal the fruit of the cheetah's hard-won labor. Man has been taming cheetahs and leading them on leashes for thousands of years. Recently, a naturalist returned a hand-raised cheetah to the African wilds. The naturalist had to train the cheetah to hunt, just as its mother would have done. In the process, the cheetah repeatedly chased antelopes back to its human friend and waited to see what it was supposed to do with them. The cheetah is a unique variation on the cat theme, which shows how God's creativity can take many forms. When we study his creation, we are wise if we remember that, compared to God, we have hardly any imagination. Therefore, we could never decide what could be and what could not be. And as we learn about the world God has created, we do best when we study what God has done without letting our ideas of what is possible and impossible cloud our thinking.
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Lots of people are still wishing things would return to normal. And the truth is, normal isn't coming back. But Jesus is. Are you ready? Are you living for that moment? With music to help you focus on eternity, I'm John Gager, as we hear from Blanca, Jay Walkers, Cochran & Company. Right now, Pat Barrett sings, I've Got a Fire. Thanks for your

0: That's Blanca. I'm yours. I'm John Gager, going through a personal Bible study through Genesis. You come to Genesis 24, where it says Isaac went out to meditate in the field at evening. Isaac would get a lot of hard looks today if he ventured forth without any golf clubs or any other purpose to just be still and think. Vance Havner says, your average efficient American, rushing to his next engagement as fast as his ulcers will allow, would make no sense of Isaac out on such an errand. He might dismiss him as being off in the head, or maybe as a spy who ought to have a look at from the FBI. There's no place for contemplative Isaacs in this present setup. The prince of this world has cleverly geared everything to choke out all but the go-getters. And when you watch them go and see what they get, you wonder why a generation that calls itself intelligent ever got taken for such a ride or sold down the river on such a deal. Hey, let's you and I learn what it means to be still and know that He is God.
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1: longs for peace, but for millions today, it is only a dream. 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No wonder leaders are so frantic in their attempts to gain and maintain peace at almost any cost. But the lack of international peace is merely symptomatic of our greater need for personal inner peace. The peace that comes only from Jesus Christ, whom the Bible calls the Prince of Peace. On the night before his death and subsequent resurrection, Jesus Christ could assure those who believed in him, "Peace I leave with you, my peace I give to you." Do you have the peace of Jesus Christ? If not, please call 888-NEED-HIM to discover how you can find peace today. That's 888-NEED-HIM.
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1: The old clock says it's 26 minutes past the hour as we hear from Phil Wickham. Hosea, the Old Testament book written during the fading days of the northern kingdom of Israel. 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We'll talk about it this week at thelandandthebook.org. Hosea at thelandandthebook.org. Here's Matthew West.

0: Hope you did too. That's Elevation Worship at 19 minutes before the top of a brand new hour. Cheerfulness greases the axles of the world. Cheerfulness greases the axles of the world. Are you a greasy Christian? Joy is the byproduct of obedience to God. It's true. And no true happiness can exist apart from holiness. And there's no holiness apart from Christ. So Christ is the source of our hope, our holiness, our happiness, and our joy.
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His mercies are new every morning, right? Great is his faithfulness. That's Maverick City Music. 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Here's Red Rocks Worship now. Something has to break. I feel you.

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0: Every faithful gospel minister I know and know well has borne the marks of ministry costing them, taking some kind of a toll, involving even a measure of suffering. And so wherever and however you are engaged in ministry and in service, let me say this, don't go into that service viewing it as a form of leisure or entertainment or some kind of a hobby. Don't do that. Sometimes we can almost think that way, getting involved with the kids in the Sunday school or the youth midweek or whatever. It's just going to be fun, going to be a kind of refreshment and so on. And of course, when you get into it, if you're serious about it and you mean to do it well, and teach the word faithfully and disciple others carefully, you discover soon enough this. You discover that it is toil. Joyful toil, but toil. It's prayer. It's sometimes heartache. It's the investment of time when you're tired and you would prefer perhaps to be relaxing. It's getting involved in the messiness of broken lives when you might prefer peace and quiet. It's costly, and sometimes that cost feels a whole lot like suffering. And I know that so many among us know precisely what I'm talking about. Be encouraged. Let me say that. Be encouraged if that is your experience right now. It's a sign not of failure, but of faithfulness. It's what we're given to expect. You don't know what Jesus can and will do in and through you until the lights go out and you're in a situation where you have to rely upon him. And then you find the strength. It's remarkable. And the resource, it's unlimited.
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0: Weigh the kingdom and rescue me. Your time, 19 minutes past the hour. Listen to this prayer from Malcolm Muggeridge. God, humble my pride. Extinguish the last stirrings of my ego. Obliterate whatever remains of worldly ambition and carnality, and help me to serve only your purposes, to speak and write only your words, to think only your thoughts, to have no other prayer than your will be done. Amen.
1: George Eliot was the pen name of a famous English novelist named Mary Evans. She chose a male pen name for fear that, as a woman writer, she would not be taken seriously in Victorian England. It was Mary Evans who wrote, "It is never too late to be what you might have been." 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And don't be surprised if He says, "It's not too late." 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

0: That's Gateway Worship, and I'm John Gager saying thank you for your company. Max Licato asks, could you use some peace in your life today? When your life is in turmoil and you wonder if there will ever be another peaceful day for you, open your heart to the God of peace, and to Jesus, the Prince of Peace, and to the Holy Spirit, the Lord of Peace. They will envelop you in a peace that transcends understanding. As Jesus put it in John 16, verse 33, I have told you all this so that you may have peace in me. Here on earth, you will have many trials and sorrows, but take heart, because I have overcome the world.
1: 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Richard Wurmbrand was no stranger to a jail cell. 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In 1964, Richard was released from prison for good. 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In 1966, Richard testified before the U.S. Senate's Internal Security Subcommittee. During his testimony, he took off his shirt to reveal the physical scars of his imprisonment, saying, "My body represents Romania, my country, which has been tortured to a point that it can no longer weep." In 1967, Richard and Sabina formed what is today the Voice of the Martyrs, serving persecuted Christians worldwide.
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And have you had that change take place in your life? Is it possible you have never been truly born again? It's a Bible word. It means Jesus is now in charge of you instead of you in charge. It means you've come to the place where you've said, Lord, I've messed up. I'm a sinner. Would you forgive me? Would you be my Savior? If you've never done that, you can now. If that's your heart's desire, pray with me. I'll give you some space. Lord, I believe that I've messed up. I agree with you. I'm a sinner. Would you please forgive me? Would you help me turn away to repent from this garbage? Would you be my Savior from this day forward? Amen. You can keep this conversation going online at chataboutjesus.org. Chataboutjesus.org. Here's for King and Country.

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1: When Jesus began his ministry on earth, he was led into the wilderness and tempted by Satan. And since Jesus had fasted for 40 days, the devil said, "If you are the Son of God, tell these stones to become bread." However, Jesus answered,
2: "It is written, man must not live on bread alone, but on every word that comes from the mouth of God."
1: Next, Satan took him to the pinnacle of the temple and said, "If you are the Son of God, throw yourself down. For it is written, he will give his angels orders concerning you, and they will support you with their hands so that you will not strike your foot against a stone." But Jesus responded,
2: "It is also written, do not test the Lord your God."
1: Then Satan told Jesus to fall down and worship him. But notice Jesus' response.
2: "Go away, Satan, for it is written, worship the Lord your God and serve only him."
1: Our temptations, of course, will never equal Jesus' direct confrontation with Satan. But we will face a variety of temptations as followers of Jesus Christ. And when we do, like Jesus, we can draw on Scripture in order to stand against the tactics of the devil. Paul exhorted the Ephesians to take up the full armor of God, which included the sword of the Spirit, which is God's Word. So let's remember this principle to live by. When we're tempted to violate God's will, we're to follow Jesus' example and use Scripture to thwart Satan's efforts.
0: The Bible principle you've heard today comes from the Life Essentials Study Bible by Dr. Gene Getz. 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

Here's what that promise keeper tells us in Jude 1:24. Now to him who is able to protect you from stumbling and to make you stand in the presence of his glory, blameless with great joy, to the only God our Savior through Jesus Christ our Lord, be glory, majesty, dominion, and authority before all time and now and forever. What a great passage, right? And here's the truth. Every song we play is intended to give Jesus Christ glory and majesty. I'm John Gager. Hope you'll stick around. Here's Katie Nicole. I've

0: Good news there from Jamie McDonald. From God's perspective, the end of trouble is always good. And if trouble fails in its mission, it's either because of a lack of prayer or unbelief or both. Trouble proves a blessing or a curse depending on how it's received and treated by us. It either softens us or hardens us. Which is it doing for you? We're all going through something, some kind of trouble. Which is it for you? Jesus said, in this world you will have trouble, but be of good courage. I have overcome the world.
1: My dad was a quiet man and not very open about his feelings or emotions. I was fairly sure that he loved me, but I questioned if he really liked me. At his funeral, I was shocked when his coworkers said he was proud of me and told them about me. How different might our relationship have been if he was able to tell me that himself? Do you wonder if God's like that? You think he loves you because he has to, but surely he's tired of your mistakes. That's a lie Satan wants you to believe. God's love for you never changes based on your mistakes. You don't have to wonder if he loves you because he took all your sin and endured a brutal death to pay that price for you. He offers you perfect love and total forgiveness. If you want to learn how to have a personal relationship with Jesus Christ, then just call or text us at 888-NEED-HIM or chat with us online at chataboutjesus.com. You don't ever again have to wonder if God loves you.
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the familiar voice of Jeremy Camp. You know, the book of Hosea describes something of a spiritual dumpster fire. Just not a whole lot of good going on in the northern kingdom of Israel at that time. And this week on The Land and the Book, we're going to get to know Hosea, the prophet, and the book that he wrote. Very interesting insights at thelandandthebook.org. Thelandandthebook.org.

0: The Sidewalk Prophets, Father, Let It Be. I'm going through a study in the book of Genesis. You come to chapter 24, and it says in verse 63 that Isaac went out to meditate in the field at evening. You know, today, Isaac would get some strange looks if he just went out to meditate, right? In America. Vance Havner says, your average efficient American rushing to his next engagement as fast as his ulcers will allow would make no sense of Isaac out on such an errand. He might dismiss him as being a little crazy, maybe a spy who ought to be looked at by the FBI. There is no place for contemplative Isaacs in our present day. The prince of this world has cleverly geared everything to choke out all but the go-getters. And when you watch them go and see what they get, you wonder why a generation that calls itself intelligent ever got taken for such a ride or sold down the river on such a raw deal. Let's make sure we leave time to meditate.
1: Have you ever noticed how the little things make such a difference in life? My 14-year-old daughter really, really wants an iPod for her birthday. You know, one of those music players that are all the rage at the moment. But actually, even though she may not express it quite in this way, she'd rather have hugs and encouragement from us every day than an iPod. Hi, I'm Bernie Diamond. Israel's King Solomon was, and still is, recognized as one of the wisest men who ever walked the planet. In one of the books of the Old Testament, he wrote this, "Catch the small foxes that ruin the vines, for our vineyards are in blossom." Now, that was written in the context of a loving relationship between a husband and wife. But it's true of any relationship. It's the little foxes that ruin the vines, the harsh words, forgetting the encouragement or the small acts of kindness, or that hug or just a smile. We leave those things out of our relationships, and pretty soon they go cold. The vines that were supposed to bear fruit end up barren. Pretty clear is our God, don't you think?
2: For the first time in a long time, church attendance has edged up.
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That's Crowder. Advice for your day? We find it in Romans 12, verse 10. Be kindly affectionate to one another with brotherly love, in honor, giving preference to one another. Here's Passion. You're worthy of my praise.

0: inspiring you to say, here am I, send me. 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
1: Through multi-language, multimedia tools, Rock International introduces people, particularly Muslims, to Jesus the Messiah. Paul Bramson serves as the president of Rock International. And Paul, when you see how God has worked through you, through print, through movies, through audio, how do you react to that?
2: Well, it's humbling, and I just say, praise you, Lord. You are just so great. I'm this little kid from Southern California that never went to university. I went to 2 years of college. I didn't get like a major degree or anything, but just wanted to please the Lord. And I love Nehemiah 2:12, which says, when he went to Jerusalem to rebuild the walls, he said, I didn't tell anybody what my God had put in my heart to do. And that's really my story in short, is that my faithful God keeps putting things into my heart to do, and I don't have the capacity to do them. I don't. But they go way beyond what I imagined, and somehow he gets it done through his servants.
1: Amen.
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From Psalm 145, great is the Lord and highly to be praised, and his greatness is unsearchable. One generation shall praise your works to another and shall declare your mighty acts. On the glorious splendor of your majesty and on your wonderful works, I will meditate. Boy, that awesome passage is really what we're all about. I'm John Gager. Let's return to our playlist that features John Reddick, Elevation Worship, Zach Williams. Here's We the Kingdom.

0: one thing to sing a song about the way, but it's quite another to have gone that way, chosen that way. Have you? Have you come to God the Father through Jesus? What does that mean, you say? Well, what I'm really asking is, have you come to Jesus and asked him to be your Savior, your rescuer? You say, rescued from what? From the sinful lifestyle we all fall into. It's as simple as that. We've all messed up. The Bible says we've all sinned, fallen short of God's glory. And the news gets even worse in Romans 6:23. The wages or result of all that sinning is death. But here it is, the gift of God is through Jesus Christ our Lord. How do you get this gift? The Bible says it's by grace that we're saved through faith, not of ourselves. If you'd like to pray with a volunteer now to receive Christ, pick up your phone and call 888-NEED-HIM, 888-NEED-HIM.
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0: And that's Terry in at 20 minutes before the top of the hour. Cheerfulness, it greases the axles of the world. It really does. But joy is the byproduct of obedience to God. Obedience to God. No true happiness exists apart from holiness, and there's no holiness apart from Christ. So if you want happiness, you got to have holiness. And if you want holiness, you got to have Christ. That's just the way it is.
1: I have a preacher friend who has a mean streak. When someone is causing trouble in his church, he calls them into his office and says, after this meeting, one of us is going to leave. And it's not me. You ever feel that God is like that? And that one day he will say, I've had it with you? Actually, it's never going to happen. You've never done anything or said anything that surprised him. He never ever says, I had such high hopes for you, and you blew it. He knows it all, and he likes you anyway. Always has. I'm Steve Brown. You think about that. Share what you just heard with a friend. Go to youthinkaboutthat.com.
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Phil Wickham and Homesick for Heaven. 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You

0: It's Crazy Money Day. Hi, I'm Chuck Bentley with my money life from Crown. French artist Marcel Duchamp stretched the definition of art. In his book, Money GPT, James Rickards tells how Duchamp tried to finance his gambling efforts. He created a bond certificate with his face photographed in shaving foam and superimposed on a roulette wheel. It mimicked a financial instrument of that day. The face value was 500 francs, with an issue date of November 1924. Duchamp sold only 14, with a promised interest rate of 20%. He needed to sell 30 bonds to raise 15,000 francs. As you can imagine, the entire system failed. However, in 2010, Duchamp's Monte Carlo bond number 1 sold at an art auction for over $1 million. It had appreciated 36,000%. That's crazy. Even crazier is the fact that people originally bought bonds without proven results. They trusted his promise to deliver through his unique offering. Well, that still happens today. We're drawn to ideas that sound innovative, exciting, or even genius. 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

0: Revelation 19, verse 7, let us be glad and rejoice and give honor to him. Honor to Jesus, of course. That's what we're all about. I'm John Gager. Thank you for spending time with us. I say us because it's not just me. It's folks like Elevation Rhythm, Josiah Queen, Casting Crowns, and right now, Mercy Me and Make It Well.
1: Making well with my soul. Don't let me face this loneliness alone. Making well.

0: Elevation Rhythm. Listen to this prayer from Malcolm Muggeridge. God, humble my pride. Extinguish the last stirrings of my ego. Obliterate whatever remains of worldly ambition and carnality, and help me to serve only your purposes, to speak and write only your words, to think only your thoughts, to have no other prayer than your will be done. Isn't that a great prayer? God, humble my pride. Extinguish the last stirrings of my ego. Lord, would you do that for every one of us today? Humble our pride. Extinguish the last stirrings of our ego. Amen.
1: You've probably heard the advice about discussing anything other than politics and religion. Both topics get their fair share of headlines, and often those are negative. However, if you do get in a conversation about religion, you will often encounter different views, but it usually doesn't get uncomfortable until someone brings up Jesus. Why is Jesus such a polarizing topic? Could it be that we like options and doing things our own way, but Jesus shines a light on the certain failure of that approach? The Bible tells us the only thing that brings true spiritual fulfillment is getting to know the real Jesus and having a personal relationship with him. The Bible also tells us of a side of Jesus we don't hear about often enough. The Jesus who would rather hang out with sinners than priests, and the Jesus who forgave people who had a sin-filled past and made them whole. If you've never known Jesus this way before, and you would like to find out more about having a personal relationship with him, call us at 888-NEED-HIM. Or go to chataboutjesus.com.
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And that's C.C. Winans. You know, Hosea in the Old Testament describes something of a spiritual dumpster fire. But most remarkable, this book mentions or references the name of Jesus. 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Thelandandthebook.org. Here's Pat Barrett. I've got a fire.

0: and that's We the Kingdom. Hey, could you use some peace in your life today? Max Licato says when your life is in turmoil and you wonder if there will ever be another peaceful day for you, open your heart to the God of peace and to Jesus, the Prince of Peace, and to the Holy Spirit, the Lord of Peace. They will envelop you in a peace that transcends understanding. As Jesus put it in John 16, verse 33, I have told you all this so that you may have peace in me. Here on earth, you will have many trials and sorrows, but take heart, because I have overcome the world.
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0: He was born in 1924, just 2 years before Moody Radio went on the air. As the sixth president of Moody Bible Institute, Dr. George Sweeting launched a new radio program known as Moody Presents. 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
3: Hello, my friend. 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
0: Just shy of his 100th birthday, God called him home. 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

That's Cody Carnes. 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I've seen

0: What are you looking forward to the most about heaven? If I could do it all over again. Christian leaders share the most important lessons of their lives. Michael W. Smith has sold more than 18 million albums. So what does the singer and songwriter want to do when he finally reaches heaven?
1: Oh, make some music. Join in with the angels. Wonder what that's going to be like. I mean, it's probably, you know, I think colors are completely different up there. I think notes are different. I mean, it's just probably just going to just blow my mind. But to be able to join in with whatever sung in heaven, it's going to be a wish list for me. And I have a feeling it's going to happen.
0: Singer and songwriter Michael W. Smith. But what about a famous preacher and author like Dr. Tony Evans? What's one thing he hopes to do in heaven?
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0: Dr. Tony Evans. Evangelist Ron Hutchcraft has thought a lot about heaven, and here's what's on his mind.
3: Obviously, if it's all about Jesus, then I want to see Jesus. I suppose gold streets will be nice, and all those gates made of all those precious stones and all of that, but I'd like to make a beeline for Jesus. He will still have the nail prints in his hands and his feet. It's all he brought back from his time on earth. The old song says, I will know my Redeemer when I reach the other side by the print of the nails in his hands.
0: Thoughts from evangelist and author Ron Hutchcraft. This has been a production of Moody Radio, a ministry of Moody Bible Institute, based on the book, If I Could Do It All Over Again.
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0: From the Word to Life, thanks for listening to Moody Radio. I'm Dodd Morris. Quick prayer from today in the Word. What a blessing it is, Lord, to take refuge in you. 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
2: 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Well, we're delighted to welcome Mitch Anthony back to the program. 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
3: Hey, good to be here, Rob.
2: Mitch, you've written a thoughtful piece in the latest edition of Faithful Steward, our magazine, on what it means to have retirement planning that works. I know you've been working on this for decades, researching, writing, speaking on this topic, but you open with a compelling insight that in Hebrew, the words for work and worship share the same root. And I love this picture. Unpack that for us.
3: Yeah, voda. I mean, it's when I first read it, I thought I had to give it a double take. Like, what? Maybe there's more to this relationship to work than we give it credit for, and yes, maybe work need not be a four-letter word, if you will. And when you get to thinking about it, how many people do you know who just have joy in what they do, and they have passion, yes, in what they do, and they bring excellence to whatever craft they are involved in? That shows the spirit of work, doesn't it? And what if everybody in the world brought that attitude, that spiritual attitude, to the work they did?
2: Yeah.
3: How much better would our systems work?
2: A game changer. I mean, a powerful reframe, especially in a culture that treats retirement as a finish line of, well, doing nothing. So how do you define work in this broader, more meaningful sense?
3: Yeah, two things I'd like to define, Rob. One is work and one is retirement, the modern definition of retirement. I think the modern definition of retirement is, just to take the words you just spoke, it's an artificial finish line. Mm. It was one that was superimposed upon our life by outside forces. It's somebody out there, some institution, some corporation, some society saying, hey, you're 65, we don't need you anymore.
2: Yeah.
3: And now contrast that with, and I'll give you this is just my handmade definition of work. I believe work is an engagement that brings value to others and meaning to you. Mm. And that value that you bring to others can be almost anything.
2: Yeah.
3: Right? It could be almost anything. I mean, the person who's sewing blankets for the needy, or the person who's building the high tower, or I don't care how we frame it, that engagement, if they set out to bring value to those around them, it's going to give them a sense of meaning. And what is a sense of meaning? It's that knowledge that I've done something meaningful.
2: Yeah. So what then is retirement? When we think about that picture of work, which completely is different than what the culture would have us to believe, how does that translate into retirement?
3: Yeah, well, it becomes confusing to people. You know, one of the lines I use with people is, please show me where the use by date has been tattooed on you.
2: Yeah.
3: Right? I mean, it says who?
2: Right.
3: I'm not all 65-year-olds are equal. I mean, how many of us know someone in their 80s who acts like they're 40, and how many of us know someone in their 40s that acts like they're 90, right?
2: Sure.
3: It all comes down to the bearing that you bring to what you do. And we all know, and I'm not saying everyone should die with their boots on, but we do know there's a lot of people that will.
2: Yes.
3: Because the day they wake up with nothing to do is the day they begin dying.
2: Mm. Wow.
3: And even Warren Buffett, I remember this 30-some years ago. I think Warren's 95 now.
2: Yeah.
3: 30 years ago when he turned 65, they asked him, when are you going to retire? And he said, 2 days after I die.
2: Yes. Well, that's a whole different perspective. And we were created in the image of God, a worker. And so we should be working for God's service and the benefit, as you said, of others. But it enriches our life as well. When we come back, we'll continue with Mitch Anthony. What are the non-financial challenges people face in retirement? What about identity and calling and much more? We're talking about a biblical approach to retirement, finding purpose in the fourth quarter of life. We'll be right back.
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2: Retirement isn't the end of your purpose. It's a new season to live it out. I'm joined today by Mitch Anthony here on Faith and Finance. We're talking about a biblical perspective of retirement. Mitch, before we dive into some of the non-financial issues we need to address in this retirement season of life, help us understand how the culture got to this place in the first place. How did we get this idea of retirement that's so commonly accepted today?
3: Well, it's a relatively new idea, Rob. I mean, we only have to go back about 140 years before we saw some system appear like this. And it was in industrial Germany under the leadership of Otto von Bismarck, who mandated that if they worked for the government, the German government, and they were 70, that they had to take retirement. And it was really sort of a disability payment insurance.
2: Wow.
3: And ironically, von Bismarck himself at the time of the legislation was 76 years old. So he apparently got grandfathered in. And the average German worker in that day lived to be 46. So the original marker for retirement, if you will, was 24 years past life expectancy. Now, we borrowed the idea wholesale here in the United States during the Great Depression, and we were having great unrest in the streets over unemployment. And a senator and a congressman approached FDR and said, we need to get some of these younger guys to work, and what we should do is start a government program that incentivizes people to stop working when they turn 65. And so that's how this idea took hold in the United States in 1935. And then 1937, they ratcheted the age of eligibility back to 62 because they realized that the average American worker only lived to be 63. So originally, Rob, this idea was designed to be about a one-year bridge between stopping work and going to the grave. Well, what's changed? Longevity's changed. We now have people,
2: yes,
3: we literally have people that are living longer in retirement than they spent in the workforce. And the system wasn't designed for that.
2: Yeah, that's exactly right. And we haven't modified our approach to fit this longevity. And what people are quickly discovering, Mitch, is that leisure alone doesn't satisfy, right?
3: Well, that's that's one of the strange ironies of this whole thing. You know, the idea that we're going to work, work, work, never play, and then suddenly cold turkey

0: You know what? My life became a groundhog day. I met the same people for the same breakfast, the same time, went to the same golf course, shot the same score, you know, over and over and over. And I like to put it this way. We need to find a balance between vacation and vocation, not one or the other, but a balance.
1: Yes.
0: Right. And it's the vacation that gives our vocation meaning. And it's a vocation that gives our vacation meaning. So each individual's got to sort of work out their own life plan, if you will, to get those two things in balance. But one or the other isn't going to do it.
1: Yeah, there's no doubt about that. That is so well said. Let's put a finer point on that, Mitch. What are some of those non-financial challenges that people encounter in retirement?
0: Well, one of the first things they find is cognitive challenge. There was a study that came out of the UK here 2 years ago, and they found in your first year of retirement, you can expect a 30% reduction in short-term memory. Now, I'll bet you none of your listeners has that on their bucket list, right? And it goes from there. One of the things they found about the progression of both Alzheimer and dementia is that one of the key factors leading to the progression of those two states, and I'm not talking genetics now or DNA, I'm talking about lifestyle factors.
1: Yes.
0: One of the key factors is maintaining intellectual challenge in your life. So when you stop challenging your mind and fixing things, if you will, or engaging yourself in that way, you know, it's like they said in Iowa, use it or lose it, right? And it happens to people. People can feel themselves slowing down. And guess what? It's going to take more than a crossword puzzle for a lot of people.
1: Yeah, that's right. And that really brings us to this deeper side of the conversation around identity and calling. Because as Christ followers, Mitch, we need to think about purpose in this season of life differently, shouldn't we?
0: Yes. Well, if you read Ephesians 2, right, it says that we were created for good works. We are his work. I love that phrase because it says we are his workmanship created for good works. Do you see a time stamp on that?
1: Yeah.
0: Do you see a parameter that says we are his workmanship until we're 60?
1: No.
0: Right? He made us, he gifted us to do certain things on this planet. We're here for a reason, and no social agenda around work and retirement can erase that. I still wake up. I'm in my 60s now. I still wake up and know I have purpose, and I have to seek that out every day. What did he create me to do? And it has something to do with helping others.
1: Yeah. Boy, that is so good. So, Mitch, how do you help someone discern what will bring real meaning and purpose in this season of life? What would you say to those listening today?
0: Well, you know, a lot of people feel victimized. Maybe their corporation gave them the left foot of fellowship, right? Or they downsized or their business failed or something like that. And they feel a little bit lost. Even I live in a town full of thousands of doctors at Rochester at the Mayo Clinic. And they go through an identity crisis when they stop doctoring. Right. And what I always walk people through is, A, what were the gifts that brought you to where you were? B, what valuable knowledge did you garner in all that experience? What experience can you carry forward with you? This leads some people to becoming coaches, teachers, consultants, right?
1: Sure.
0: Because they can use that experience. That experience is valuable. And then, so it starts with, you know, what are the gifts that brought you to where you are? What did you learn along the way? And who could benefit from what you know?
1: Yes. Yes.
0: Right? Those are questions that apply no matter where we work or who we work for.
1: And Mitch, I know you've been at this a long time, and as you've seen people start to ask a different question, what brings value to others and meaning to me, it's been a game changer for the people you've journeyed alongside, hasn't it?
0: Yeah, a lot of people have said, well, a lot of people said, the work I was doing was draining me. I wasn't helping anyone. I dreaded going there, and it helped them to realize I'm here for a reason, and the reason isn't to get worn down.
1: Yeah.
0: Right. And so for some people, it's a change in attitude, but for others, it's a change in venue and in environment and the people they work with, because sometimes the people you work with can drain you as well.
1: Yeah. Well, Mitch, we could talk about this for hours today, but I love this idea that we don't have to aim for a life of pure leisure. We can aim for

0: for a balance, a rhythm of rest, but also relationship and contribution, and live out this fourth quarter of life in a way that's God-honoring and fulfilling and leads to full longevity. Mitch, really appreciate your time. Thanks for stopping by.
1: All right. Thanks, Rob.
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0: 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Let's see, up to New York. Rosa, go ahead.
4: Yes, hello.
0: Hi there.
4: My question is, here in New York, if your spouse leaves no will, which my husband did not, and his assets are to be divided between myself and any kids, but he's the only one who had kids before we were married. And they contribute nothing toward our finances, our the home. And my husband, he refused to put my name on any his bank accounts or on the home because that's the way he wanted to deal with stuff. And I wanted to know with what the New York state law says about the inheritance. If they did it in a ruling of fairness, that his assets was to be divided between myself and his living kids.
0: Yes.
4: But why, I mean, could I petition the court something to show that I, it's all rightfully mine?
0: Yes.
4: I'm confused.
0: Well, Rosa, thank you for this question. I know this is it's a difficult one because of the situation. And let me just make sure I understand clearly. Has your husband passed?
4: Yes, 8 months ago.
0: Okay. Yeah, I'm so sorry about that. I am not an attorney. And so, you know, the definitive answers related to all of this would come by way of you connecting with an estate attorney, somebody who could help you navigate, as you point out, the laws of the state of New York. I will tell you just kind of generally, when someone dies without a will, the estate follows the state's what are called intestacy laws. And the distribution depends on whether there are children. So if there's a surviving spouse and children in the state of New York, my understanding is the spouse receives the first $50,000 of the estate, and then the rest is split, one half to the spouse and one half to the children. And that's just, you know, typically the way that works. So if there was $300,000, the spouse gets $50,000. Plus half of the remaining $250,000. So that'd be $175,000. The children would get $125,000. And the only way really to overcome that, and again, you're going to want to get with an attorney to confirm all this and talk about your specific situation. But really the only way to avoid that would be, you know, while both are living, to create a will, title the home correctly. So it's, titled in both names, which you would, want to make sure you do that, either joint tenants with right of survivorship or tenants in the entirety, but you'd want to retitle the home, add beneficiary designations, things like that, that would make sure that the assets passed outside of the estate, or clearly there was intent in the will as to how the state's to be divided. But without that, it is unfortunately going to just revert to the state's intestacy laws, which, it sounds like you've already been given what that is. And I understand it's challenging, just given that that means that you'll get roughly half, a little bit more than that. But I don't see, apart from you, an attorney telling you there's some other way, I don't really see any way for you to challenge that at this point.
4: Oh, okay. Yes, right. That's what I needed to. It just kept bothering me.
0: Yeah. I'm sorry, Rosa, but I do appreciate your call today. If we can serve you in any way along the way, let us know. I'm going to send you a book called Wise Women Managing Money, written for widows who are now managing their financial affairs on their own. And I think it'll be an encouragement to you. It's called Wise Women Managing Money. Thanks for your call. Let's head down to Florida. Jay, go ahead.
5: Hi, Rob. I know the show's coming up to the end, so I'll try to be quick. So my question is concerning the correct way to set up a 401k with your employer, the correct way to set up your contributions when you started later in life. So I'm 53, and I've only been contributing to this 401k for a little over 2 years. I've never had a 401k, so this is the only money that I have in there.
0: Yeah.
5: So when we originally set it up, I set it up as pre-tax because the representative, the advisor for the company said, yeah, you don't have a lot of money. You're not going to contribute a lot. So that's fine, pre-tax. So now I'm coming up on 2.5 years and I've got more than $22,000 in there, but I've always been contributing pre-tax. So the thinking was that, okay, I'll be working for another, 10, 15 years. When I retire, I won't be working, so my tax bracket will be different. So why not just contribute now all you can, even, pre-tax, because then it won't hit that hard when I start withdrawing after I retire, because my tax bracket will be lower. So, that's how we set it up now. But I am so unclear as to whether that is the appropriate way to have set it up.
0: Yeah.
5: And if I should change it to deduct the taxes before, even though I only have 10 years, of contribution, maybe available.
0: Yeah, it's a great question. And the conventional wisdom is just what you said, that older workers should be funneling most of their contribution in traditional accounts because they're at the peak of their earning years. And so that tax deduction is more valuable today with your earning power and what your wages are versus in retirement when you pull it out of the pre-tax. And, hopefully you're at a lower bracket because you're not earning as much because now you're retired. The only thing that doesn't factor in is the risk of rising tax rates, which most people would, believe just based on what we know that, we're probably at the low end of what the potential tax rates are in the future under a different administration. And there's no way to know what those are going to be in the future, but there's a decent chance that they're going to be higher and maybe quite a bit higher than they are today for a variety of reasons. And this was the subject of a study from some researchers in the University of Arizona several years ago, and they were looking at this. They studied this very thing, and they came up with a rule of thumb that produced, with the thousands of people that they looked at, their actual situation, that produced a near ideal result. And that was to do a combination of the two. And what their rule of thumb is that you add 20 to your age, and then you put that percent into the traditional account, and then you put the rest in the after tax. So at 50, you would add 50, you would add 20 to your age, so you'd come up with 70. So in your case, 70% would go into the pre-tax and 30% would go into the after-tax. And that would just give you a second bucket of funds that's growing that would give you something to pull from in the event during retirement if you were in a we had much higher tax rates. Does that make sense?
5: Thank you. It does. Thank you, Rob.
0: All right. God bless you, Jay. Thanks for calling. Big thanks to my team today, Devin, Robert, and Taylor. We'll see you next time. Bye-bye.
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7: 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Well, Proverbs in the Bible talks about gossip. It says gossip separates close friends and drives wedges between people who care about each other. 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
2: But everyone knows it's all in fun.
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1: 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I'm John Fuller.
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2: 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This is Jimmy Barkley and the Jimmy Barkley Show on KYDS Kids Radio. You're at Whitson asking the question, if a duck flies, why is a chicken?
5: Hello, Jimmy?
2: Yes, you're on the air.
5: I just wanted to say that I think your show is great.
2: Is that G-R-A-T-E great or G-R-E-A-T great?
5: Well, huh?
2: Let me guess. You're an English teacher, right? I know what kind of people listen to this show. The kind who are a couple of tacos short of a fiesta platter. What does your father do?
6: He's a door-to-door salesman.
2: Really? Does he sell, like, doors?
6: No.
2: Because that would make him a door-to-door door salesman. And getting customers would be real easy. Because all he has to do is walk up to a house, knock, and if he doesn't hear anything, then he knows he's made a sale. You all have a couple of hens left out in the yard.
6: We went to Washington.
2: Really? Why?
6: For a vacation. We were tourists.
2: Tourists? Ha! You mean people who travel thousands of miles to take pictures of themselves standing beside their cars? You're the kind of people who take an IQ test and forget to write your names! And you're my type of people. Join the ranks of Jimmyites. 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
7: Well, that's my demonstration tape. What'd you think, guys?
8: I feel the technical quality is superb.
7: You ought to, Eugene. You produced it.
9: Really? Well, that was a very nice job, Eugene.
8: Thank you, Mr. Whitaker. But as I've mentioned before, there is an aspect that still mystifies me.
9: And what's that, Eugene?
8: Why do people want to call in just to be teased?
7: Because it's entertaining. They're being noticed. All those callers can now say they were teased on my show. It's a sign of popularity, a status symbol.
8: Ah.
9: You understand now, Eugene?
8: Not at all.
7: What do you think, Mr. Whitaker?
9: Well, I thought the tape was very amusing, Jimmy.
7: Amusing?
9: Well, pretty funny.
7: That's better.
9: I do have a bit of concern, though.
7: What do you mean, concern?
9: Well, I think sometimes you get a little close to the edge. Your banter comes awfully close to being insults. You gotta be careful what you say, Jimmy. You could hurt somebody's feelings. You understand?
7: Sure, Mr. Whitaker. I understand. Well, I better go.
9: Well, where are you going?
7: Oh, didn't I tell you? The reason I had the tape made is because I've got an appointment with Crying Brian Dern.
9: Who?
7: The most popular talk jock at Odyssey 105 Radio. He's going to give me an evaluation of my program.
9: Oh, well, that sounds exciting. Let us know how it turns out.
7: I will. See you later.
9: Bye, Jimmy.
8: Goodbye. Very enterprising young man.
9: He certainly is. Oh, speaking of enterprising, Eugene, I have an errand I need you to run for me.
8: My bicycle and myself are at your disposal.
9: Well, you won't be able to use your bike for this one. I need you to go to the Riley Farm.
8: Oh, the Riley Farm?
9: Yep. Tom has some watermelons for us. You can't carry them on your bike. You'll have to drive.
8: Drive?
9: Uh-huh. You know how to get out there, don't you?
8: Oh, yes, sir.
9: Good. Well, here are the keys to the truck. Tom's expecting you. Well, what's the matter?
8: Mr. Whittaker, I'm afraid I cannot comply with your request.
9: You mean you won't do it?
8: No, sir. I mean, I can't do it. At least not legally.
9: Legally? Eugene, what are you talking about?
8: Well, this is rather embarrassing to admit, Mr. Whittaker, but I don't have a driver's license.
9: You don't have a driver's license?
8: Please, Mr. Whittaker, lower your vocal amplification. This is not information I wish to share with the world at large.
9: Oh, well, I'm sorry, Eugene, but you know, this is quite a surprise. I mean, you are in college, after all.
8: Which is one of the reasons why I lack a license. My studies have always been so demanding, I simply haven't had the time to pursue many of the areas of daily convenience. Bicycling is also far more environmentally and physically advantageous, you know.
9: Cars may cause a lot of pollution, but they're also something of a necessity these days.
8: Evidently.
9: Well, you should consider getting your license. Doesn't take long, and you'd be helping me out.
8: Well, what's involved?
9: There's a brief written exam and a road test. There's really nothing to it. Should be a breeze for you.
8: Very well, then. I shall pursue it. May I take the rest of the afternoon to do so?
9: Oh, well, I guess I can send Connie out to Tom's when she comes in. Sure, Eugene. Go get him.
8: Thank you, Mr. Whittaker.

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1: That's it, Mr. Dern. What do you think?
2: Well...
1: It's all right. You can be brutal with me. Don't spare me because I'm young. I can take it.
2: Oh, I don't think you're going to have to take anything. I liked it.
1: You did?
2: Yeah. On the whole, I thought it was pretty good, but...
1: But what?
2: Well, there are a few technical problems. You know the mic placement? You should try to put it so you're sort of talking past it instead of right into it.
1: Past it. Okay, what else?
2: Well, you might also want to take it easy on the effects. People want to hear you, not a bunch of crazy sounds.
1: Take it easy on crazy sounds.
2: Yeah. And...
1: And what?
2: Well... In my opinion, your main problem is you're a little too conservative in places, you know?
1: Conservative?
2: Yeah. I mean, you're funny, but, well, you don't move in for the kill often enough.
1: Move in for the kill? What do you mean?
2: Well, for instance, that spelling thing you did with great and great. Did you do anything more after that?
1: Well... No, that was pretty much the end.
2: Well, see, you should have kept going. Start ranting and raving about the lack of quality education and teachers in the public schools. And that thing about Washington, a perfect opportunity to rip those bozos apart. People love it when you go crazy. What you got here are great beginnings, but you gotta follow through.
1: Oh, what else?
2: I can't give away all my secrets.
1: Oh, please. I want to learn. Just one more. Please.
2: Well, all right. I'll give you a surefire laugh-getter. Whenever you can, record people without them knowing it.
1: I tried that, but I really didn't get anything all that good.
2: No. You don't stop there. After you record them, you cut the tape into clips, like you did on your demo. Now, that way, by asking the right questions, you can make them say whatever you want them to say.
1: Oh.
2: What's the matter?
1: Well, I was just thinking that... When you do that, won't people be insulted?
2: Insulted? You see those bags over in the corner?
1: Yeah.
2: That's mail from listeners I've insulted. They love it. That's why we're on the air.
1: Wow, but don't you get any bad mail?
2: Yeah, for one or two people who are really uptight or who have no sense of humor. But I never worry about them. For one thing, there aren't many of them, thank goodness. And for another thing, well, we're only kidding around, right?
1: Yeah. Yeah, right.
2: Sure we are. This is all in fun, you know? I mean, if they can't take a joke, forget them.
1: Yeah, forget them. That's great, Mr. Dern. Thanks.
2: Glad to be of service, Jimmy. I think you've got the makings of a first-rate broadcaster. If you keep practicing.
1: Really? Wow. Would it be okay if I played you my new and improved demo? Once I make it, that is.
2: Absolutely. You come in anytime.
1: Great. Well... I guess I better go. Thanks again.
2: You're welcome. And hey, keep those ears tuned.
1: Right. Bye.
2: Bye. So much for public relations.

0: Well, hi there, Jimmy.
1: Hi, Mr. Whitaker.
0: See, you got your tape deck with you again.
1: Yep.
0: You do realize it's running, don't you?
1: Oh, yeah. You never can tell when a good soundbite will come up.
0: Well, that's true, but you may spend a fortune in batteries waiting for one.
1: I never thought of that. Maybe I better turn it off.
0: Good idea. So, how'd your meeting go yesterday?
1: Fantastic. Mr. Dern liked my tape. He said I have the makings of a first-rate broadcaster. I've just got to keep on practicing.
0: Well, that's wonderful, Jimmy. Congratulations.
1: He even gave me some ideas on how to make my show better and funnier.
0: Well, did one of them include running your tape player all the time?
1: No, that was my own innovation. I'm going to use his ideas, though.
0: Well, I can't wait to hear them.
1: You will. He also gave me some suggestions on how to improve the technical quality of the recording.
0: Well, that was nice of him.
1: Yeah. So, I need to talk to Eugene. Do you know where he is?
0: Well,
2: Mr. Whitaker!
0: I think that's him now.
2: Mr. Whitaker? Mr. Whitaker.
1: Hi, Eugene.
2: Oh, hello.
1: I needed to talk to you about...
2: Would you pardon me for just one moment, please? Mr. Whitaker, might I have a moment or two of your time?
0: Eugene, I think Jimmy has something he wants to talk to you about.
2: Huh? Oh, I'm sorry, young Barclay. Could it wait until I've talked with Mr. Whitaker? I have something rather urgent to discuss with him.
0: Urgent?
1: Urgent?
2: Urgent!
1: Urgent. Sure, Eugene. Go right ahead.
2: Mr. Whitaker?
0: All right, come on in the kitchen, Eugene.
2: Thank you. If you'll excuse us, Jimmy...
1: No problem. Looks like a good opportunity to use the surefire laugh getter. Well, little tape tech, it's time to go to work.
2: It's absolutely incredible, Mr. Whitaker. Unbelievable. I cannot believe that occurred.
0: No, just calm down and tell me what the problem is.
2: I have no driver's license.
0: Well, didn't you take the test?
2: Of course I took the test.
0: So, what happened?
2: I failed it. I flunked it.
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0: why do we drive on a parkway and park on a driveway, huh? And another thing, why do they call it a boxing ring when it's square, huh? Questions for you to ponder while we take a break. 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
1: Well, Jimmy certainly sounds like he's in top form today.
2: Indeed, Mr. Whitaker. Everyone appears to be enjoying him greatly.
1: Yes, I have to admit I was kind of concerned when he went to see that Dern fellow.
2: I beg your pardon?
1: You know, crying Brian Dern, remember?
2: Oh, yes. Well, understandable. From what I gather, he doesn't exactly have a pristine reputation.
1: No, but it seems he's helped Jimmy. Just goes to show you that you shouldn't judge people, huh?
2: No, sir. Speaking of rendering assistance to those in need, I'd like to thank you for supporting me yesterday during my crisis.
1: Well, you're welcome, Eugene. Like I said, I really don't think it's anything to get upset about. It's happened to a lot of people.
2: But not to me. Not ever. That's why it was such a shock. Anyway, I want you to know that I appreciate your confidentiality.
3: Think nothing of it.
2: Well, it seems we are in need of some fresh glasses. I shall retrieve them post-haste.
1: Thank you, Eugene. Oh, and you better bring some spoons out while you're at it.
2: As you wish.
0: We're back. This is Jimmy Barkley and the Jimmy Barkley Show here on KYDS Kids Radio. And today, I'm starting a brand new feature. It's called... Secret, Secret, I've Got a Secret.
1: I wonder what this is all about.
0: And to kick off our first edition, our microphones caught up with one of the most popular persons here at Wits End, that main tower of brain power, Eugene Meltzner.
1: Eugene?
0: So tell us, Eugene, what is your secret?
4: I have no driver's license.
5: What?
1: Oh, no.
0: You have no license, and you're in college. I'm sure we're all wondering the same thing as Mr. Whitaker.
6: Didn't you take the test?
0: Well, Eugene, how about it?
4: Of course I took the test.
6: So, what happened?
0: Yeah?
4: I flunked it.
2: Mr. Whitaker, what is going on?
1: I don't know, but I can tell you what's going off, and right now. Excuse me.
0: Degrees and encyclopedic knowledge. The keeper of facts and figures. In short, the smartest guy in Odyssey flunked your driver's test.
4: I flunked it.
0: Shocking, shocking, shocking. Absolutely shocking. You know, it's amazing the things you hear when you... Hey, it looks like we have a guest. Mr. John Avery... Hey!
7: Due to circumstances beyond his control, the rest of the Jimmy Barkley Show will not be heard today.
0: Not be heard? You're turning me off. But, Mr. Whitaker...
1: I can't believe it. I just can't believe it.
0: But Mr. Whitaker...
1: I can't believe that you would do such a thing, especially after I expressly told you to be careful about what you say. Do you remember me telling you that? Do you?
0: Yes.
1: Then why'd you go ahead with this?
0: I'm trying to entertain people.
1: What you were doing is not entertainment.
0: Sure it is. People were laughing, weren't they? Well, that's all I'm trying to do, is make people laugh.
1: Just because people laugh at something doesn't automatically make it entertaining. Besides, that kind of laughter isn't desired at Wits End.
0: But everyone knows it's all in fun.
1: Fun?
0: Yeah, I mean, this isn't hurting anybody.
1: Not hurting anyone?
0: No! People have to learn to laugh at themselves. And if they can't take a joke, well, forget them.
1: I can't believe my ears. Did you learn this nonsense from Brian Dern?
0: Well, yeah.
1: Figures. Let me tell you something, Jimmy. Dern is 100% dead wrong. Flippant remarks and jokes of this sort do hurt people, badly. Eugene was very upset about what you did.
0: But I'm just fooling around.
1: Not on this station, you're not. As of now, you are off the air.
0: But Mr. Whitaker...
1: I'm sorry, Jimmy, but you've proven you can't be trusted. This radio station is here to build people up, not tear them down. Until you can learn to do that, you're off.
0: I'm off. I've got the most popular show on the station, and I'm off. People really can't take a joke.
8: Hey, Jimmy!
0: Oh, hi, Charlie.
8: Hey, Van, listen. You're on the radio.
0: You mean I was on the radio. My show just got canceled.
8: I'm not talking about your show. I'm talking about the Crying Brian Dern show.
0: What?
9: Oh, yeah. So anyway, this local kid, Jimmy Barkley is his name.
3: He comes into my office with his so-called demo tape.
5: So-called?
3: And he says he wants me to evaluate it for him. Well, I thought it would be a good idea to record this whole conversation.
5: What?
3: So I say, are you sure you want me to do this? And this is what he says.
0: Oh, please, don't spare me because I'm young. I can take it, please.
5: But I didn't say that.
3: Now, I'm beginning to think this kid is a couple of tacos short of a fiesta platter, you know?
5: Hey, that's my
3: line. So I tell him, okay, this tape is a joke, right?
5: A joke?
3: A complete and total joke.
5: But he said he liked it.
3: Then I say, you want me to go on? And he says,
0: it's all right. You should be brutal with me.
3: So now I'm thinking that this kid really does have a few hens left out in the yard. You know what I'm saying? I mean, he's the type of guy who takes an IQ test and forgets to write his name. But I tell him, all right, you really shouldn't give up your paper route. Well, he looks at me for a second, and I say, you want more? And I kid you not, this is what he says.
0: Just one more. Move in for the kill.
3: Can you believe that? So I told him flat out, you just don't have what it takes, kid. Your voice isn't very good, your jokes are stale, and you have no timing. So, Jimmy, pal, if you're listening, I'm doing you a favor. I mean, it's better that you find out now from me that you have no talent than for you to keep trying year after year and never make it, you know? I mean, sure, you may be humiliated now, but trust me, one of these days, you'll thank me. All right, we gotta go to a sponsor. This is Crying Brian Dern on Odyssey 105.
8: Wow! Did you really say all those things, Jimmy?
5: Jimmy?

0: No talent. Great. Just great.
1: Salutations, Master Barclay.
0: Eugene.
1: Partaking of the park's natural beauty?
0: Something like that.
1: Young Charles came into Wit's End and told us of your experience. Mr. Whittaker suggested that I find you to, talk.
0: Look, if you want to yell at me, Eugene, go ahead. I deserve it.
1: Actually, Mr. Whittaker had something different in mind. He felt that I would be uniquely qualified to comfort you, seeing as how I recently suffered through a similar experience.
0: Yeah, but I caused your similar experience.
1: Indeed you did. And it gave me no small amount of embarrassment, I might add.
0: I didn't mean for it to, Eugene. I'm sorry. I just wanted to make him laugh, that's all. I guess there's a fat chance of that now.
1: Why?
0: Didn't Charlie tell you what Dern said? I have no talent. Besides, I've been pulled off the air.
1: Well, I believe that if you show Mr. Whittaker you can be responsible, he'll put you back on the air. And for what it's worth, I think Mr. Dern is wrong.
0: You do?
1: Yes. You have talent, Jimmy. It's raw, rather immature, certainly untamed, occasionally unprincipled, but definitely there.
0: Thanks, Eugene, I guess. But do you really think Mr. Whittaker will give me another chance?
1: Well, we could make another demo tape and find out.
0: Could we? I mean, you'd do that for me?
1: On one condition.
0: What?
1: This time, keep me behind the microphone.
0: You got it, Eugene.
2: And so he turns to me and says, "Never wrestle with the pig. You both just get dirty, and the pig likes it." Well, this is Jimmy Barclay on Kids Radio here at Wit's End.
3: I'll be back. I just gotta go get some lunch.
4: Well, it's about time you came out. Mr. Dern?
3: Ah. Oh, yeah? What can I do for you, old-timer?
4: My name is John Whittaker. I'm a friend of Jimmy Barclay.
3: Who?
4: The youngster you made fun of on your program a couple of days ago.
3: Oh, yeah, that kid. Well, look, if you want to rake me over the coals or scream at me, let's get it over with. I got a lot of things to do.
4: Well, I didn't come here to scream or rake you over the coals. I came to thank you.
3: Well, you came to thank me? For what?
4: For teaching a young man a very important lesson.
3: Now, what do you mean, Jimmy?
4: That's right. You see, a couple of days ago, he really wanted to be like you, Mr. Dern. But by doing no more than being yourself, you made him realize what a horrible prospect that really is. And for that, you have my undying gratitude.
3: Oh. Well, you're welcome.
4: Good day, Mr. Dern.
3: Yeah. Right. Glad I was able to be of service. I think.
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12: I think it's important for people to realize that our freedom is not free. There are sacrifices made by their families. So I really want to speak to that spouse that is left at home, either man or woman. I think they often feel unseen and unrecognized. They're desperate for adult conversation and just someone to know that they care.
5: Beth Runkle is our guest today on Focus on the Family with Jim Daly. Thanks for joining us. I'm John Fuller.
6: John, military life can be incredibly challenging for families. We've had a number of guests on from time to time, and they've talked about that, and they've written some great resources. We want to touch this again today. I mean, when we get to deployments, I was not in the military. My brother Mike was in the Navy and did that four-year stint, and, you know, he'd be out at sea for 6 months. We'd say goodbye in Long Beach, and then he'd be out in the Pacific for 6 months, and come home and we'd all go down to the pier to greet him. He wasn't married at the time, and I think that served him well. But there are many, many married people in the military, and we want to honor you by talking about how to overcome some of these challenges so that you can do it in a God-honoring way, serve the country, which is amazing, and we thank you for that service, and then to keep your family together as you do it.
5: Mm-hmm. And Beth Runkle is a military spouse. Her husband served in the Air Force for 25 years. Beth has experienced all the realities you were just touching on, Jim, the deployments, the moves, and seasons of being a solo parent. And she's captured her insights and experiences in a great little book called Another Move, God, 30 Encouragements to Embrace Your Life as a Military Wife.
6: Beth, welcome to Focus on the Family. It's good to have you.
12: Thanks. It's an honor to be on here, and especially to speak encouragement to our military families who we know go through a lot of challenges.
6: Oh, they do. You think of the past 20 years. I mean, there's been a lot of stress on military families, and that's why we want to talk about it today. So first of all, thank you and your husband for that service. He was a pilot, correct?
12: Correct.
6: In the Air Force?
12: Yes.
6: Okay, good. And he's out now. You did 25 years. And how are you guys right now? You made it.
12: Well, it's been quite a journey. I didn't really like the military in the beginning.
6: Yeah.
12: I was not a fan. We moved 3 times our first year of marriage. Hmm. And then we showed up to my husband's operational base, and he deployed to
6: the
12: Middle
6: East. So you were overcoming things pretty early. I mean, it wasn't like you had a honeymoon, a military honeymoon.
12: No. And honestly, I thank God for his sovereignty in not allowing me to know what I was signing up for.
6: Yeah.
12: my husband really hadn't told me much what to expect. He had changed careers and become a pilot while we were engaged. So life really changed. He wasn't being deceitful on purpose. But
6: yeah, it just changed.
12: Yeah, things changed and he didn't really know what to expect either. But I believe I wouldn't want to have married him if I would have known what kind of control I would be giving up over my life. And my husband's a great man. I'm super happily married. But God knew that I couldn't know what I was getting into.
6: You would have said no.
12: I think so,
6: that's
12: yeah.
6: what I'm hearing you say. Mm-hmm. I mean, some people are going, wow, that's refreshingly honest. But that it is quite amazing. And so those early years, painting that picture, you know, you talked about the first year of all that movement, plus this, if I could say it this way, correct me if I'm wrong, but this underlying resentment
12: for sure,
6: that
12: absolutely.
6: You're feeling, mm-hmm. how did that not trickle into your relationship?
12: Well, absolutely, it did trickle yeah, into right. our relationship.
6: What did that look like? Like just bitterness? Like, oh, you're gone again? Okay, bye.
12: Yeah. It was bitterness mainly towards the military. Just all the inconveniences they were causing in our life, you know, vacations canceled, trips canceled. We don't live near family. We keep moving. I had been very career oriented. And this was obviously hard to, yeah. you know, stay in a career moving three times. Anytime there was a hurricane, he would bravely fly away in the fighter jet and leave me to deal with no electricity and flooding.
6: Wow. That's interesting. That's, yeah, that's not typically what the man of the house does. But
12: they have to protect the million-dollar aircraft.
6: Yeah, I get it. Yeah.
12: Yeah, so they have to get them out of there.
6: My but Toyota also, isn't quite worth that, but, you know.
12: Yeah, but I also wasn't a believer, so I had a very worldly perspective. Mm-hmm. And what about me? What about what I want to do? What about my goals?
6: Well, that's important to know. Thank you, because I was mm-hmm. thinking somebody's got to be pushing me to ask the question, well, you guys signed up for this. Like, why didn't you know this would be what you lived with?
12: Well, I don't know that a military spouse ever really knows what they signed up for, to be honest. The military member did. And part of what caused my trajectory on this to change was that initially I thought it's just your job and my job. And why do I have to live in your shadow? And why does it all have to be what the military says?
6: Fair question, but I think I got a military answer yeah. for you. Which is, yeah, that's chain, what you signed up for.
12: Yeah, yeah, well, and my husband actually looked at me. I said pretty much that same comment to him one time. And he looked at me, he put his hands up, and he said, I don't know what you want me to do. I'm in the military. But what I didn't understand that God taught me through getting saved and then sanctifying me is that when a man or woman serves in uniform, it is a calling, not really unlike a clergy calling. It's something that they feel is a special duty or obligation that they have to perform. And so when I began to see that, then knowing the sovereignty of God mm-hmm. and that I'm married to this man, which I didn't know what I was getting into, but God knew. You know,
6: Beth, let me interrupt because, this applies beyond the military.
12: Oh, it does.
6: What you're saying is cultural implications here. Being a Christian married woman and that need to be in your man's corner mm-hmm. and what that does to you as one flesh, mm-hmm. being made in his image, male and female, the two becoming one flesh. You are together in this. And so much today, and you said your career mindedness and how much you kicked against the goads here when you got into the military. Speak to that need, though, for complementary approaches, that a wife has a role, a husband has a role in the design God has given us. And it's not subjugation. I mean, we we're talking about partnership in life together. And sometimes that requires you to sacrifice and sometimes him to sacrifice. But what hit that?
12: Yeah. Well, first of all, I think I had to see that God had a calling on my life also to support my man in the military. I didn't carry the weapons, which is really good because that would be dangerous for everyone. I didn't wear the uniform, but I had a call to reach people in the military with the message of Jesus Christ, but also to cheerlead him. And we began to be the hands and feet of Jesus to the troops that my husband supported and their families. And there's brokenness in the military, just like there is in the rest of the
6: sure.
12: world. But the military cares for the families a little bit more than the civilian world. And so what a blessing for us that God took us out of our selfish nature and said, I'm going to call you to serve these people in my name.
4: Yeah.
12: And originally, I didn't want to be a supportive command spouse. I wanted to do my own thing. But then God changed my perspective and said, this is a calling for your whole family. My kids drove around in the car with me for hours every week, delivering meals to people in need. My kids helped me clean people's houses when they had surgery. And they helped me unpack a lot of boxes for people. Mm, yeah. But what a blessing that we had to see that it's not about us.
4: Yeah.
12: But I do think women, we are our husband's main cheerleader. And that doesn't mean that we can't have things that we do, but we have to cheerlead them, support them. And I think that we get the biblical role of submission wrong. It's not being a doormat.
4: Of course not.
12: But I think it's expressing opinions and giving input, but not aggressively dominating our husbands. It's balance between those two.
4: Yeah.
12: And I was a blessing to my husband as he served his nation and to the people in our midst. And I got to host Bible studies with women sitting on the floor of my base house, host marriage groups with my husband, open my home to people.
4: Yeah.
12: And it was a season. You know, I'm doing really cool things now. And my husband, who was a colonel in the Air Force, is helping keep our house clean.
4: That's great. The time has come, my man. But let me ask you this, because you reference it. I want to capture it.
12: Yes.
4: You had a before Christ, yes, in the military. You had a confession of faith in Christ, mm-hmm, and then being a Christian in the military. Just quickly describe that. How long were you in the military? How did you come to faith in Christ? Was your husband in that situation with you? Describe it. I think, yeah, there was an older mentoring couple that helped you, right?
12: Yes. So we moved 3 times. Then he deployed. He would deploy 4 times during the 2.5 years that we lived there. Marriage was hard because he wasn't home very much. And when he was, honestly, I wasn't very easy to be around. Our marriage was hard primarily because of me. Mm-hmm. You know, I didn't realize how disrespectful that came across to him, to hate this thing that he loves. It's a lifelong dream. That's a calling.
4: Yeah.
12: Mm-hmm. So while he was deployed, I really just found myself lonely,
4: yeah,
12: longing. And I turned to what had been a childhood comfort for me. I had been raised in a loving church-going home, but I never really understood a personal relationship with Jesus. And at this church, I met some neighbors. They were my parents' age. They found out my husband was deployed and just took me under their wing, let me sit with them, would invite me over, invited me to their Bible studies. And I realized in them that they had something that I didn't have, which was a thriving relationship with Jesus. At the same time, my husband was

0: understood the plan of salvation and surrendered our lives to Jesus.
1: There is that difference. And I, you know, if you haven't recognized that difference, man, we want you to get in touch mm-hmm. with us, because we'll explain that to you. There is something about a commitment to Christ that's different than socially committing to Christ. Mm-hmm. It's different.
0: Yeah, you can go to church your whole life and not know Jesus, because there is great freedom in following him.
1: Yeah.
0: Especially for the military life. The only thing that you are certain of is uncertainty in the military life, but God means control.
1: Yeah.
0: He is steady. He is surefast. He knows everything. I love to say he outranks even the generals. Mm. I have a story of when my husband was deployed in the Middle East, and I was watching the news, and I knew he was up in the air in the no-fly zone over northern and southern Iraq. I don't remember which one it was at the time. But the news was covering that the anti-aircraft missiles were so prevalent that day that there was really no visibility. So the things that they send out to jam those, to keep them from being able to hit the aircraft, there was just too many for them to effectively jam them all. And so it was a minefield. And, you know, I'm watching the news and they're telling me this, and I'm freaking out because I know
1: your husband's up in the air.
0: I know
1: there
0: he's
1: somewhere.
0: In the air, right? And I'm reeling with anxiety, and I'm just learning about the Lord. And I had, you know, been taught Philippians 4:6-7. And I'm like, hey, let me try to do this, you know, which tells us do not be anxious about anything, but in everything, by prayer with thanksgiving, present your requests to the Lord, and the peace of God, which surpasses all understanding, will guide your hearts and minds in the knowledge of Christ Jesus our Lord. And so I did what it said to do. I turned off the news. I got off social media. I went and I got my Bible, and it was telling me thanksgiving. And I'm like, what can I be thankful for? How has God been faithful in my life? And honestly, I was struggling. I just have anxiety.
1: Mm-hmm.
0: So God says, go to my word. And I'm new to the Bible at this point.
1: Yeah.
0: But I come across the story of Exodus, and God's like, remember what I did? I parted the Red Sea. I made water stand up, and I defeated the Pharaoh and all their chariots and all their army. Do you think I can't take care of this Iraqi anti-aircraft missiles?
1: Mm-hmm.
0: But I have come to learn God is amazing. He is telling us what to do in our brain and our body. There is now scientific evidence that tells us gratitude and anxiety and fear, they cannot coexist in our brain.
1: Mm.
0: If we turn on gratitude, it is going to push out those anxious thoughts. And I like to teach people why we have to do this. And I like the analogy of a bathtub. Most people have to put their kid in the bathtub at some point.
1: Hopefully.
0: Yeah, hopefully. You know, and when you put your kid in the bathtub, you notice the water level come up. And that's the physics law of displacement that tells us we cannot be full of two things at the same time.
1: Hmm.
0: So the same is true with our brain. We can't just tell ourselves not to be anxious. We have to push it out.
1: Fill it with something.
0: And we fill it with thanksgiving, with faith, with truth from God's word. But then science is telling us that is how we get rid of the anxious thoughts. It's with gratitude, remembering that God has been faithful before, so he can be trusted to be faithful right now. And we just can't feed that anxiety. You know, you can't have the news constantly on. You can't be checking, because honestly, that doesn't do anything. You can't control what they're doing across the ocean, but God can, and he's on his throne, and he is watching over. And I love Psalm 46, which, you know, it says, God makes war cease. He protects from our enemies' weapons.
1: That's so good.
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2: Do you want to please God? Or do you want to do your God thing and get that out of the way and then rush off so you can do the thing that you really want to do? Do you have a hunger for God? A desire for God? If not, you are not a Christian. A baby desires milk from her mother. A Christian wants God's word. It is a matter of definition. Do you want to please God? I do not mean, are you perfect in every area of behavior? None of us is. But do you want God? Do you want

0: to hear his word. If not, then it's time to get converted. And then you will think the way a Christian thinks.
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6: Beth, let me ask you, you do use a fascinating analogy about laser-guided or precision-guided missiles. You know, again, there's so much allegory or metaphor in the scripture about military engagement and spiritual warfare is just one.
7: Yes.
6: But talk about that idea of precision guided weapons and how prayer becomes like that.
7: Yes. The U.S. military is so superior because of the awesome training, but also the technological advancements of our weapons. And all of our branches of military now are rolling out laser-guided weapon systems that they are using that give incredible accuracy. Now, everybody, when they join the military, whether they're Coast Guard, Air Force, Space Force, Army, Navy, they all are taught in basic training how to use a weapon. Most of them, it's the M4 assault rifle. But our special forces, when they go out, they are not taking that traditional firearm by itself to go do their operation. If they use an M4, they're going to smack on a night vision scope and a laser guided system. The laser guided system gives them incredible accuracy. My husband used to fly the F-117 stealth fighter, and they dropped bombs. And they flew very high because they had to be stealthy. So he would do his operations at 10,000 feet above the target. He would drop that laser on a particular window, on a particular floor of a large building. Wherever that laser, one pane of that window, wherever it was pointed, the weapon would hit every single time.
6: Amazing accuracy.
7: Amazing accuracy. Prayer, that is our precision-guided laser weapon that we can use, but we have to pick it up. We can't leave it on the ground. Just like our troops would never leave their M4 on the ground to go to battle. We have to go to battle with that weapon. Only we are calling the greatest marksman to ever exist to go to battle for us. He is available, but we have to pray. And that is a much more powerful weapon than even our U.S. forces have.
6: Yeah, I mean, and one is spiritual and one is material,
7: yes,
6: obviously. But, I mean, that's a great analogy because it motivates you to think about how to pray. and how to be specific.
2: Mm-hmm.
6: I'm going to turn a little bit of a corner here because most people, like I said, my own family's experience was my one brother out of five kids served in the military. That's probably pretty common in the U.S. You might have one of your siblings that went. Maybe your dad or your grandfather was in the military. The point being, fewer of us go into the military than don't. And so in that context, those of us that haven't been in the military, what are things we can do to honor them and to encourage them? And we see them in public. And of course, if you go get a cup of coffee, I try to buy the guys that are there something, or a restaurant tab. I pick up from time to time if four guys are sitting around the table, and they're always so very kind and very willing to allow us to do that. It's good. But what else can we do?
7: Yes. Well, I think that the person in uniform does get some recognition, but often the family doesn't as much, you know?
6: Yeah, that's true.
7: They don't have that billboard.
6: Right.
7: I think it's important for people to realize that our freedom is not free. There are sacrifices made by their families. So I really want to speak to that spouse that is left at home, either man or woman. I think they often feel unseen and unrecognized. They're desperate for adult conversation and just someone to know that they care. It can be a pathway to the gospel, I believe, by showing them care, by reaching out to them. You can let them sit with you at church. You don't know how lonely it is to sit by yourself. Most people at church, they're couples. And when your spouse isn't there, it's you feel very lonely.
6: Yeah.
7: Offer to bring them a meal. Offer to watch their kids so they get a break.
6: That's a good one.
7: Yeah. Offer a play date, because honestly, that might even be better for some people because they are desperate for adult conversation. Ask if they're comfortable. You could offer a hug because they haven't had adult touch. And then practical things, especially over the holidays, help them do some of the things that you need to do to feel like it's a normal Christmas holiday. For example, help put up their tree or their Christmas lights. You know, some people, that might be really hard. And not having that makes their emptiness or their absence that much more prevalent. So you can offer to do that. And I also think the weekends are the hardest parts because people tend to hang out with their family on the weekends. But if your significant other isn't there, you feel the loneliness. So you could just invite them, hey, we're having a game night, or come have a meal with us.
6: Yeah.
7: You don't have to not be with your family. Invite them to be a part of yours.
6: It feels so much like adopt a family, adopt a military family, right? And it's a good thing. And man, churches should do that. I hadn't thought of that. But if you're a pastor, man, why not encourage your folks to do that, especially if you're near a base, a military base, where hopefully that would be encouraged. I think right now, you know, I've had the privilege of visiting the Pentagon and meeting some of the key leaders there. And I'm really encouraged how open they are about faith initiatives and faith things. And man, do we not need faith orientation in the military? I mean, these are people that are going to lay their lives down and may not come back. And do we not want to encourage them in something spiritual and true, Christianity? So I'm encouraged. And I'm hoping, Beth, that I'd like to pursue this. And I'm going to do that with those contacts to see if we can get your book in there and get it to more military families. And we'll do that as a gift, hopefully. That's the plan right now. But thank you so much for being with us.
7: Thank you. It's been great to be here. And just thanks for giving a voice to the military families.
6: Yeah, it's so good. Thanks again. And thank you all the service of your husband and your family.
7: Oh, it was our joy and pleasure.
6: Are your kids doing well?
7: Our kids are doing great. Military life does not come without challenges. For military kids, our kids moved 9 and 10 times in their school years.
6: Yeah.
7: But yeah, they're doing great. They both have recently graduated from Liberty University. And our daughter is a Christian music artist and doing really well, and really has a great ministry to Gen Z, talking about the freedom found in Christ.
6: That's so good. Well, your other child, the son?
7: Our son is married.
6: Don't leave him out.
7: Yeah. Our son is married. Our son is adopted. We struggled with infertility.
6: Yeah.
7: And that's a part of our journey. He's married and happy living in Dallas.
6: Good.
7: And we have lots of other spiritual children that we get to do life with through the ministry.
6: I'm sure. Well, that leadership that you and your husband provided in the military was so good. Thank you for that. And let me turn to the listener. Focus on the Family's here for you. And if this is touching a need in your heart, if you're in the military, get in touch with us. We want to help you get a copy of this. And, you know, we'll send it to you. Just let us know you're there. And we'll trust others will cover the cost of that. If you can make a gift to Focus on the Family, we'll say thank you by sending a copy of Beth's book, Another Move, God, 30 Encouragements to Embrace Your Life as a Military Wife. And perhaps you can pass that on to a friend in the military, a family member, or maybe you want to keep it and read up. The application is broader than just military. These are attitudes of people under stress. Yeah. That's probably just about each and every one of us. You know, when you give to Focus on the Family, there is fruit. And sometimes we hold back. We should share more often. But I want to give you an idea. Lexi, who was touched by the ministry and what she wrote and said to us. She said, thank you for the many encouraging programs and resources you provide. After my husband returned from a deployment to Afghanistan with PTSD and a traumatic brain injury, the past 2 years have been incredibly difficult for our family as we navigate marriage, parenting, and healing. Recently, one of your episodes reminded me that my identity is not defined by these struggles, but by who I am in Christ. And man, that is awesome.
8: Yeah, what a terrible thing to go through, but I'm so glad that we could reach out and help.
6: Yeah, and unfortunately, those are the byproducts of war. And, you know, these are just the prices that our military members give to protect our freedom. So you can provide much needed support for folks like Lexi by doing your ministry through Focus on the Family. Be the person supplying that ministry through the conduit of Focus.
8: Mm. Yeah, donate today and get your copy of Another Move, God. 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And on behalf of the entire team, thanks for listening to Focus on the Family with Jim Daly. I'm John Fuller, inviting you back as we once again help you and your family thrive in Christ.
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10: 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I'm Dodd Morris. 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
19: You're listening to Breakpoint This Week, where we talk about the top stories of the week from a Christian perspective. Well, this week, while John and I are at the Colson Center National Conference, we have a special episode to share with you. It's an interview between John and another John, bioethicist and theologian John Lennox, about the implications of artificial intelligence. Please stick around.
20: Well, welcome to a special edition of our Breakpoint podcast. I am very thrilled to have a conversation here. I would call him a national treasure because he is in the United States, but he's really a Brit. So he's an international treasure. I think having helped so many people think so clearly about a number of topics, especially related to science and faith. John Lennox is a mathematician, bioethicist, a lay theologian. He's written many books on religion, ethics, and the relationship between science and God. He's known for some very popular public debates with none other than Richard Dawkins and others. But his book, God, AI, and the End of History, talk about a loaded title right there, is where we're going today, is on the topic of AI. Dr. Lennox, it's an honor to have you on the podcast.
21: It's a great pleasure for me to be back with you.
20: It has been a while, and we're grateful anytime we can find some time, and I'm really grateful for this book. I want to begin just by asking an open-ended question, because at some level, AI is in all of our faces, whether we like it or not, and it feels like it came quickly. I know it didn't come as quickly maybe as we think it did, but it comes with promises, and it comes with promises of peril. It comes with, you know, dire warnings of the end of the world, and it comes with promises of, you know, bringing about, I think as Elon Musk put it, no longer needing to work or make money. So give us the landscape of AI. Like, what is actually the case when it comes to artificial intelligence?
21: AI is moving immensely rapidly, more rapidly than anyone ever thought. But in order to think about it, we need to separate two kinds of AI. There's the kind that takes up most of that space these days. It's called narrow AI. And a narrow AI system is typically a system that does one and only one thing that normally requires human intelligence. So it's a computer-based machine. Let's take a simple example, pattern recognition. So we have a database of maybe a million x-rays of people's lungs that are labeled by the top doctors in the world. And then an x-ray is taken of my lungs. And what happens in the system is that my x-ray is compared with the million x-rays, and it spits out a diagnosis very rapidly that's likely to be more accurate than you would get at your local hospital. And that has seen vast strides in medicine. There are many such AI systems. The important thing to realize, though, that these are machines. They're not thinking at all. They're simply simulating what a normally intelligent human being can do. And there's a lot of hype because the language we use is a bit tendentious. We talk about machine learning. We talk about artificial intelligence. But we need to take that seriously. It is artificial. It's only a simulation. And if you go back to the founder of this whole discipline, Alan Turing, the brilliant British mathematician, he called this the imitation game. It's playing the imitation game, but it's playing it with increasingly powerful reach. And I often say, and it's a comment on your own observation at the beginning, that AI is like a sharp knife. A sharp knife could be used for surgery or it could be used for murder. And that's exactly what we're seeing in the world today. Take facial recognition, which is more sophisticated than mere pattern recognition. It can pick a terrorist out from a football crowd, and that is very useful for police. But the very same system can be used to suppress a minority of people in a hostile country that has an authoritarian regime, and that's rolling out in various parts of the world. So you get the plus side and the minus side, and AI raises huge ethical problems. The next thing to say is AI is not one thing. There are many AI systems for different purposes. We can go into those if you wish. But I should come to the second kind of AI, which is the much more speculative kind. AGI, Artificial General Intelligence. And the idea there is the attempt to build a super intelligence, either based on existing human intelligences or radically new based on some kind of silicon base, so it doesn't suffer from the disadvantages of biological organisms which decay and die. And of course, that is partly the realm of science fiction, but it needs to be taken seriously because some of the brightest brains on the planet are trying to actually make this kind of stuff. Now, there are deep fundamental problems, even in conceiving it, which we can go into. You mentioned joblessness, and one of the increasingly obvious problems with narrow AI, the stuff that works, is that many job areas are very rapidly being replaced by machines and therefore saving a great deal of money. And the jobless effect is being experienced all around the world, particularly in the Western industrialized nations. But jobs like lawyers, for example, which were thought to be very safe, now a lot of legal documentation can be done at the touch of a button. And there are many questions that people have. I'm even discussing with my own son at the moment, who's a project manager in computing, and he suspects that his job will be done very soon entirely by computers. A website production, for example, a lot of that can be done by AI. So can coding. But those are all narrow AIs. Those are the things that are working. The speculative stuff, the sci-fi stuff, well, the big barrier there is that we are conscious. This is the very exciting thing to my mind, an interesting thing, that God has created human beings and intelligence is linked to consciousness. None of these machines are conscious for a very simple reason, that we haven't a clue on the scientific level what consciousness is. So it's idle saying that we've got machines that are conscious. We don't even know what it is, let alone how to build it. And it's important for those watching this podcast today to realize that the leaders in AI, the pioneers, are not trying to produce a conscious machine. They are quite happy to simulate. They wouldn't even know. Peter Norvig, who's one of the lead people, he's written the AI Bible, one of the central pieces of literature on the topic. And he said, we wouldn't even know what that meant, but we're not aiming to produce a conscious machine. So that's the start of it. And you get ramifications as we watch war at the moment. A lot of it is driven by narrow AI. It's AI war with drones and guided missiles and all this kind of stuff. And people are very naturally pretty scared of what's going on. And there is reason for that. But the difficulty is, John, just finally on this, that the leaders are divided. Some of them take the view, look, you needn't be afraid of the world ending tomorrow because your AI is no more likely to eat you up than is your toaster. Whereas other people think that AI may be getting out of control. And if it gets out of control, it could be an existential risk to the whole of humanity. So you get a vast spectrum of what people think and fear, and it's difficult for the average person to have any way of deciding between them.
20: I mean, that's a great introduction, and I've got 75 questions that rattled off of here. Let me just start with this one. So in distinguishing between narrow AI and what you call AGI or general intelligence, are you suggesting then, obviously, that narrow AI is not only possible, it's actual and it's happening, but anything realistic in terms of that kind of AGI, that's where the promise is, or the hype is overblown?
21: I think it's overblown, but it's quite clear that one narrow AI will be added to another, and we'll very soon be in a situation where there are many AIs connected together and giving human beings enhanced capacity. That's absolutely clear. And some people, of course, in this vein, they suggest that what we really need to do is to merge humans with machines in a kind of cyborg world. And I have met people who sincerely believe that this is the case, that eventually it is machines that will take over the planet. Even our former brilliant Astronomer Royal, Lord Rees, believes something like that. So that we need to take it seriously. And in all of this, of course, for someone like me, who is a Christian, it raises big questions as to what we really understand human life to be and how far should we go in tinkering with it and altering it. Because to get AGI, that's one of the suggestions that we should allow the scientists to make fundamental changes in the human genome and so on.
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20: For a lot of people, I mean, this feels completely out of control. I mean, the source of fear is how quickly the capacity is, how quickly it started to infiltrate our lives. I mean, I remember a comedian 10 years ago making a joke about how often we prove to computers that we're not computers, or we prove to robots that we're not robots on those little CAPTCHA things. And now we're talking about a level of integration, the time in which we're interacting with this that's happening so fast. And that's coming along with such incredible promise. And I think at some level, it's not only what might happen, it's the fact that most of us feel like we don't have any power over this. I mean, this is the Elon Musks and the Sam Altmans of the world that are driving all this, and we don't really even have a say in it. Do we actually have any kind of way to put the brakes on in any meaningful way?
21: Well, there's no easy way. One of the reasons I entered the fray and decided to write a couple of books on AI before the book that you mentioned. The book you mentioned is not really about AI. The subtitle is Understanding the Book of Revelation in an Age of Intelligent Machines. And I need to point that out because my main book on AI is 2084, Artificial Intelligence and the Way It Shapes Our Humanity, just to get that absolutely straight. The connection with the book of Revelation we can talk about in a bit, but the book you referenced arose out of my study of AI and the scenarios for the future that some serious scientists were proposing and comparing them with the fascinating details, limited as they are, which we find in the Bible. But as to what we can do, I think it's a good thing for scientifically gifted young people, particularly Christians who have a strong ethical and moral stand, to get into this field. Because it's obvious to everybody that thinks about it that the technology advances much more rapidly than the ethical underpinning that it needs. And so we need to have people sitting at the table who have a worldview that is embedded in a transcendent morality. And of course, we live in an age where a lot of this field is dominated by naturalism and atheism. So there's no shared moral worldview. And that, of course, is part of the scary side of it, because you have a fairly large pressure group saying, if it can be done, we should do it, no matter about the morality. So we need people to get discussions going at every level with their friends, with their governments, etc., about the need to police this carefully. But it's got scary enough for high-level thinkers to be collaborating to work out some method of policing this. We've got a group in Oxford University, and there's a group in most of the major universities in the world. Another scary aspect of it, of course, and I've suffered from this myself, is in the field of deception, which we need to talk about because, well, for several reasons. First of all, it has always interested me that when Jesus talked to his early disciples about the future and about his return, he constantly said, take heed that nobody deceives you. Now, the deception is at such a level that 2 or 3 weeks ago, I was written to by a senior thinking Christian who said, I've just watched you give a very interesting lecture and I'd like it transcribed for a little book that we're producing. And I thought, what is this lecture? So I looked up and discovered a fake website. I discovered a deep fake of myself and an AI-generated talk saying things that I would never have said. Now, it was fairly crude. It was fairly crude because quite a few of the people who made comments on it on the screens below said, this isn't really John Lennox. But here's a person writing in who was theologically very astute and it deceived him completely. And I thought of Jesus' words, they would deceive even the elect, that is, the Christians. We got it taken down, but not before it had 7,000 followers. And that's what we're up against today. The deception, so that truth becomes distorted and you don't know what to believe. That, I think, is one of the most serious things. The propagation of untruth, of lies, is now possible on the grandest scale that's ever been conceived.
20: Yeah, I mean, the world's never seen that kind of capacity. I appreciate how you went to the worldview behind it. I mean, obviously, since we're the Colson Center for Christian Worldview, we think a lot about that stuff. And starting kind of with that naturalistic worldview that's behind so many that are in these conversations and even in the technology. And it seems to me, too, that the worldview affects also the fear and the promises, right? In terms of, if you believe that the world is not being guided by a sovereign hand, a loving, benevolent creator, then you think the universe that we had, you know, basically shouldn't be here to begin with. There's no purpose for it. Had something gone wrong in the process, humans would have never existed or never survived, and that we're kind of one big mistake away from the whole thing going, you know, up in smoke. And I guess I'm asking this because the other thing that, you know, Paul repeatedly says when it comes to prophecy, don't be deceived, but also don't fear, you know, fear not. Jesus said that as well. How does that play into this on a worldview level?
21: Well, the way I've found it, John, is this. Let's bring another feature into it, another word, that's transhumanism. And part of the AGI hype is the desire on the part of people like Yuval Noah Harari to create transhumans. We're evolving up to a higher stage. We take our own genetics into our own hands and we develop superhumans and so achieve a certain kind of immortality. And I found it very interesting that he suggested in his bestseller, Homo Deus, he suggested that the agenda for the 21st century really amounts to, firstly, to solve the problem of physical death. He said, in a short time, we won't have to die. We can die, but we won't have to, because we solved this physical dying as a technical problem. Secondly, we will massively increase human happiness by biogenetic engineering, merging with machines and all the rest of it. And that's their plan, to achieve some kind of eternal life. Now, when I meet that, I have a habit of smiling at people and saying, you're too late. And they say, what do you mean we're too late? Well, I said, the problem of physical death was solved 20 centuries ago when God raised Jesus Christ from the dead. And as for uploading our brains into some kind of silicon state, I can tell you of a far better and much more credible uploading. Because, and this is the point where I think the Christian message makes a lot of sense to people. I say, look, because God has, in that sense, solved the problem of physical death, then the Christian message is centered on that and says, because of it, he can offer anyone who trusts Jesus that he will one day upload them into another world and they will live permanently because they will have received a life, a new life in this age that will carry them on into eternity. And I find that really resonates with people. They look at this transhuman expectation for which there's practically zero evidence, and then they're prepared to consider what Scripture has to say about it. So I find that the way in to writing my book about Revelation.
20: That's such a brilliant take on that. And it is interesting that we kind of now are at the end of this kind of new atheist era where we were told God is a delusion and, you know, spirituality was foolish. And there does seem to be in so many ways a kind of re-enchantment happening in much of the Western world where people are at least open to the possibility of spirituality and these kind of alternative explanations. But that also kind of makes us pretty vulnerable, to thinking even about something like artificial intelligence in a supernatural or a spiritual or a divine way. And I think, maybe looking to it for answers, looking to it for salvation, looking to it for intimacy and companionship. We have AI boyfriends and AI counselors. I mean, you have, churches proposing to have AI pastors. It seems to me like that can open the door to some pretty dangerous things as well.
21: It can, and it has. AI religion is very much on the agenda of many people, and some scientists are actually encouraging it. And it is simply to point out the obvious when we think that the AIs we've encountered now, particularly this most recent one, Claude Mythos, presents us with some of the things that are normally associated with deity. It seems to know everything. It's omniscient. It's omnipresent through the interconnected internet. It can generate scriptures for you. It can answer every question, etc., etc. And as you say, it can be used to generate companions of all kinds. And this is going to be exploited because, of course, God has set eternity in everybody's heart. If they don't get the right thing, they'll get the wrong thing. And it is frightening just how rapidly this is moving. And I'm afraid it's also infecting the Christian church because the temptation to get ChatGPT to write your sermon on a Saturday night is very high. And in the end, it's not going to have a dimension of God speaking through his Spirit in it, although what it produces may be very accurate and sound and interesting. So we are in a realm where it's going to be very hard to detect the genuine from the false. In education, a massive problem, because a very high percentage of college students use GPT and now Claude Mythos to do their work for them. And it's becoming increasingly difficult to tell whether it's their work or ChatGPT or Claude Mythos's work. And some educators say, well, anyway, does it matter? Surely all we need to do is make sure these people are using these tools responsibly, and we have to change our entire view of what education is. And that is a serious problem for someone who's an educator like I am. Think of foreign languages, very simply. I used to have to translate my talks into German, and it took quite a lot of time. I enjoyed doing it. But now, if I feed my English text into Google Translate, I get a German translation that's good enough to be improved into an excellent talk within an hour. And it saves me a massive time. So the issue that comes here, John, is, of course, an excellent tool can become a very bad master. And how to separate the two is the challenge that lies before us.
19: Well, I hope you've enjoyed this week's special episode and this interview with John Lennox. From the Coulson Center for Christian Worldview, I'm Maria Baer. 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The interview will continue. It was a bit longer than that at the Breakpoint podcast. 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Otherwise, John and I will be back with our regular Breakpoint This Week programming next week. So from the Coulson Center for Christian Worldview, I'm Maria Baer. Wishing you all a great week. We'll see you all back here next time. God bless.
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1: When life gets hectic, it's tempting to give our kids the leftovers of our time, but our priority should really be the other way around. 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
3: Parents and grandparents, there's a difference between giving your opinion and sharing your perspective. We'll talk about it now with Mark Gregston on Parenting Today's Teens. Mark is the founder and executive director of Heartlight Ministries, a residential counseling program for teens. And Mark, let's get underway with this one.
5: You know, I think we all have this need to be valued, and we want someone to give us that value really by giving us their listening ear. And we want to know that our words are important, that they're needed, and especially by our teens. And I would say by our wives as well, because I don't, as much as I talk about listening all the time, I realize that I don't always listen to my wife. So we share our opinions and we tell others what we think, and sometimes with a desperate need to be heard. Other times we feel driven to teach a lesson, even at the most peculiar moments, because we believe as a parent or as a grandparent that it's our job to teach. Instead, we need to be training. Mm-hmm. Our personal longings to be heard can get in the way of what we need to communicate with our teens. And after all, teens have the same desire to be heard and valued. And instead of sharing our opinions, let's learn how to share something that teens actually want, and that's our perspective.
3: Also joining us today, Courtney LaFleur, who is a licensed professional counselor. We'll hear from Courtney in a moment. And Mark will talk with Ava, a teen on the program. So you stay with us now on Parenting Today's Teens, and look for Mark's book, Grandparenting Teens, available at parentingtodaysteens.org. But Mark, we have so much to say. How can we hold back our opinions, huh?
5: Yeah, I think we all have a lot to say. And I think what happens when we encapsulate that in our opinions, let me tell you something. I don't want to hear your opinion. I don't want to know what you think. I don't care. You know why? Because I get bombarded with opinions and people telling me how to think all the time. And I look at our teens, they have access to everything online. And so it could be a little overwhelming. And what kids don't want is just another opinion, because it's the same thing they're hearing from everybody else all around them, from every outlet, from every news media. I mean, everything, social media. I mean, they're going crazy with hearing nothing but opinions. The uniqueness about who you are, mom and dad, and you grandparents, I want your grandparents to either turn up your hearing aids or put your ear toward the speaker and get this. You have the ability to create a perspective that's based upon the experiences in your life, the scripture that you know to be true and what you found to be of value within your life, the principles that you've been living on. And then the flip side of it is the wisdom that you've gained, and you put all that together, and now it gives a perspective. It's like when a kid comes home, hey, what do you think about the president of the United States? You know, you can say this instead of just saying, well, I think this, who cares? Because you can hear that everywhere. Maybe what you say is something like this. You know, through history, this is what I've seen, that there's times that we agree and there's times that we don't agree. But I know this to be true. I'll support whoever's in the White House because I believe in the democratic process. Okay, see the difference?
3: Mm-hmm.
5: You can share your opinion on one side, or on the flip side, you can share a perspective, and that's what they need and desperately desire. So quit giving your opinion all the time and share what you've learned from these other things. Share your stories. That becomes key. I mean, did you grow up with people sharing stories to you, Courtney?
6: Yes. Yeah, all the time. My, you know, grandparents, that's some of my favorite memories of them, is just hearing the stuff that they did or lived through and taking what I could from that. And I agree with what you say. I just think it's really, really hard for parents to understand the difference of sharing their opinion or sharing their perspective. And so something that I try to think about is, just like kids have access to any information online, so do parents. Mm. And so if you're trying to pass along your perspective or your wisdom, they don't want to hear about an article you read. No. They don't want to hear about a book you read or a podcast you listened to. They want to hear about what you've lived through, what you've experienced, because just like we could say, well, you could read anything online. It doesn't have to be true. Well, they could say the same thing about you. And so it is better to be able to say, hey, this is a firsthand experience. This is, you know, an article I would write. It's not just something that I've read online that I'm passing along to you. That is helpful in understanding the difference in perspective or stories and sharing your opinion.
5: You know, it's like a kid who says something like this, that hey, Papa, Dad just got fired and it's crazy. And you can give your opinion of that. Yeah, it's a rotten deal. Mm-hmm. He shouldn't have. Those people treated him wrong, or maybe your dad needed to step up or whatever it is. Or you can say something like this. You know, but this is what I've found. And what I've found is that when people get fired, they usually end up in a better place. Mm. I got fired once. And I would tell you that somebody came to me and said, this is probably the greatest thing that's ever happened in your life. So hold on. God's got a plan. Mm-hmm. And just as we believe that God, you know, knew that we were going to be here right now, he hasn't left us or abandoned us because we get fired from a job. Okay, you see the difference?
7: Yeah. Mm-hmm.
5: One is just sharing something that everybody knows, and then something else of a perspective is what only I know, based upon what I've experienced.
7: It's getting the bigger picture, right?
5: It really is. It's kind of moving from this little tiny part here to a higher part where you look at everything rather than the limited focus that a child would have mm-hmm. in their teen years, just looking at something very small. The way you and I look at things, Courtney, is different. I am 2.5 times your age. And so we see things different mm-hmm. based upon what I've learned. But, you know, all those things.
6: Yeah.
5: That doesn't mean I'm right all the time. But a perspective is not right or wrong. It's just a perspective. An opinion, on the other hand, could be right or wrong in the eyes of a child. So that perspective gives you permission to share your life in a way that's far different than so many other ways.
7: Any more advice for grandparents?
6: I would say you have to be able to know what is worth being passed on to your grandkids and what isn't, just because not everything has to be shared. Not every story is important or relevant or helpful. And if you're sharing your perspective and stories, even though that's great all the time, they're going to start to tune that out anyway.
5: So
6: I would be careful of what's important and what's not.
5: You know, here's another thing that really just comes to mind. That sometimes I think we get this idea that the only way to transfer the biblical mandates that we have in our life, those spiritual principles, those things that we value dearly, that the only way to transfer those is by sitting down and teaching. And I can tell you that as a 71-year-old man, that's not the most effective way with teens. It is sharing with them something of a life that's been influenced by a relationship with Christ that tells them, this is where I struggled, this is what I found out, this is what I know to be true, and it all fits. It's like you're taking everything, the uniqueness of your life, the Word of God, the wonderful experiences that you had, the rotten experiences you've had, and you're bringing them together to offer something that nobody else can give them. And I'm saying this to grandparents. Mm-hmm. You can offer something to your grandkids that nobody else will ever be able to give them. That's why God has you alive. That's why he's keeping us all alive a little bit longer so we can pass on those stories.
7: I wondered why. Yeah, okay, good. All right. Well, let me add this, Mark and Courtney. If anyone longs to connect with your grandkids in a way that is meaningful, the way that Mark and Courtney are talking about, I encourage you to read Mark's book, Grandparenting Teens, Leaving a Legacy of Hope. 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
5: Ava, thanks for being a part of the program. How did you end up from South Dakota all the way

0: everyone, that's how you made friends, because I saw it in these TV shows I was watching, and I was like, oh, that's how I'm supposed to make friends. And that's how I learned how to make friends, really, was kind of like being intimidating. And so
1: it didn't work too well.
0: Oh, not really. But
1: well, I mean, so what went wrong? When did you realize, hey, this style of relating isn't working well?
0: In elementary school, I didn't really have a lot of friends. I just kind of wasn't connecting with anyone.
1: Well, I wonder why. Because being the mean girl. I mean,
0: I was pretty mean. I was throwing rocks at kids, and I'd just be mean, I'd call other girls rude names, and I was just such a brat.
1: Wow.
0: And I thought that if I lied and exaggerated and was the mean girl, because everyone else, other girls on these TV shows that were mean, and I guess that's what these shows were portraying, was like the mean girl, and that's how you should be.
1: Have you ever thought about why you felt you needed that?
0: I don't know. I felt like I always had to impress people. Like, I think it started with my parents, and my dad especially put a lot of pressure on me. My mom was like, just be yourself, just do your best. And my dad was more so like, get straight A's, win the race, win the competition, first place. And
1: so it was more about performance than it was about relationship.
0: Yeah, relationship didn't really matter to me. And like cross country, like the other girls that were training, like sometimes if they were going a slower pace, it'd be like, I don't know, I would just be like, oh, you're doing good. And I'd encourage that slower pace just because I wanted to be the best on the team. Even if I wasn't doing the best I could be, I felt like I always had to.
1: And then if she
0: best.
1: Started to beat you, you'd throw rocks at her or something.
0: Oh, yeah.
1: No, I'm joking. Okay, I mean, did it just get to a point where it started spiraling a little bit and you started doing things you shouldn't be doing?
0: Yeah, well, I mean, there came the age that all girls, I mean, most people just hit where it's like, oh, well, boys. Well, that's interesting. He's cute. So I actually got a boyfriend. This is the first serious relationship I'd been in. And he's a great guy. At the start of it. And then kind of just went a little bit downhill from there, I guess.
1: Why is that?
0: I mean, he had started doing drugs and stuff when he was in middle school and high school. And I mean, when we started dating, I said, no, that's not going to be something that I'm going to tolerate. I don't tolerate drinking I mean, I still haven't drank to this day, but I have done drugs and it's because of that influence.
1: Wow.
0: But he just started kind of spiraling out of control after he told me, he's like, I feel like I can't do anything with my friends because you said you can't be with me if I do drugs, but this is what my friends are doing. So how am I supposed to still have my friends when I can't do what they're doing? Yeah. And I was like, oh man, I'm being like his mom. I'm being weird. So
1: you start doing things that maybe you weren't supposed to be doing with him.
0: Mm-hmm.
1: Yeah. Get sexually involved and stuff.
0: Yeah. It was very bad. I would do anything for him to love me and make me feel like I was wanted and accepted.
1: Isn't that funny? I mean, but you had a hunger for wanting to be wanted and accepted.
0: Yeah.
1: Okay. Now tell me a little bit about your parents.
0: When we
1: talk about them listening to you and stuff like that.
0: Well, I've always felt like my mom and dad just had these expectations and they had their opinions and they weren't going to change them. It's more so my dad who, I mean, my dad, I love him to death. He's awesome. But whenever I tell him something, it's like, hey, dad, I feel this way. I feel like this is right. I mean, that's just my opinion. And he'll just kind of just slap away my opinion and be like, no, I think that's wrong. Like, you're just wrong because my opinion is different. Like, and I know better than you. And it's like, I had to always accept and agree with what he said. And I feel like as I started getting older, I started developing my own opinions. And I think that that really conflicted like with our relationship. Like it harmed our relationship, me growing with my opinions and like learning more,
1: which ought to be pretty normal.
0: Oh yeah.
1: I mean, you're a young woman that you ought to have your own opinions. And I'm sure if we sat here, you know, there's diversity in conversation that you think one way and I think another, well, that's okay. That's why we're two different people.
0: Yeah.
1: So there's kind of a normalcy. So it started splitting you and your dad and pushing you away. Do you think not being accepted by dad and then doing whatever with somebody else, violating your own values to get something that maybe you didn't get somewhere else?
0: Yeah, I feel like, I mean, my dad loves me. I know my dad loves me.
1: But you couldn't be yourself.
0: No,
1: which works when you're like under 12 years old.
0: Oh, yeah.
1: But you start getting 13, it doesn't work anymore.
0: 13, it was like, had a whole new brain, just all these. And I got to go travel. I got to see New York and I got to see all these different things and different people have different opinions, different styles.
1: So do you think your feelings, they're not right or wrong if I feel one way.
0: Yeah.
1: It just is. I mean, do you feel like you were being told that your feelings and opinions were just wrong?
0: Yeah. And it wasn't just by my dad. Like, it was by my friends too. Like, I'd go to school and, I mean, usually all

0: kids are accepting of everyone, yeah, yeah. but I kind of started hanging out with the kids that were kind of mean just because I thought yeah. those were the cool kids. Like, I want to be like them. I'm going to be mean too. So yeah. let's get hang out with the mean kids. And they always told me, like, your hair looks gross like that. Like, I don't like your hair like that. So
1: real negative.
0: I mean, just, I didn't think I was being bullied, but I was like, yeah. it was, oh no, they're just giving me constructive criticism when actually they were just trying to hurt me and put me down.
1: Okay. But I mean, look, you got a dad that you're saying doesn't listen to you and yeah. tells you you're wrong all the time. And then you got friends around you and then yeah. you get in with a young man and he'll tell you anything to get what he wants. Mm-hmm. When did you come to the realization that, man, something's just not right?
0: Before I came to Heartlight, it was more of, oh, I have to give him another chance because I have a hard time. Like, I found it difficult to get close to people just because I like don't show people who I like really am. And I don't feel like I can make friends, and I just feel like I have to hold people at arm's length. So when I got really close with this boyfriend, I was like, wow, this isn't like a once in a lifetime thing. I'm only going to get close with him. And
1: when did the light bulb come on and you go, okay, I'm giving up too much here?
0: Probably last week, actually.
1: Really?
0: Yeah. I just, it's been a process. It's been, oh man, it's been a long time, but now I'm like in the mindset at this point in time right now, I'm like,
1: yeah.
0: I just understand that he did things that were wrong and tried to change me. And it's like, I shouldn't have to change for anyone. I should be able to hold my standards. And if they don't like me, I mean, that's their issue.
1: Yeah. But I think it's interesting that, I mean, that's the compassionate side of you coming out. And then you're doing to him what you would like for someone to have done for you.
0: Yeah.
1: Isn't that funny? So you're doing the very thing that you'd hope for yourself. And you're giving in to him because you wish in one sense that somebody would have given in to you somewhere along the line.
0: I mean, I think that I love people. I care about people so much. Yeah, like, I put other people before me. And it's like, I feel like maybe if I do something for someone, they'll reciprocate. And I just want them to like say, hey, I really care about you, or thank you so much. Like, I love the feeling of someone appreciating me or like accepting me and making me feel like I'm actually good. Like, I'm doing a good thing, being a part of something good.
1: Well, you are.
0: Yeah.
1: You know, and here's the thing. The difference is this, is that you want somebody to appreciate you for not what you do, but for who you are.
0: Yeah.
1: And it seems like you're coming to that realization now. So that's kind of cool. Mm.
0: It's been very long journey of that.
1: Yeah, yeah. Well, you've lived it out a long time.
0: Oh,
1: So you've come 16 to a good
0: years
1: point.
0: Of trying to find out what I'm doing wrong and what I'm doing right. And now I feel like, I mean, when I first got here, it was like none of the girls liked me because they knew I wasn't being myself. Cause I would, I mean, I'd change all the time and I couldn't keep track of who I was trying to act like. So now it's more of, I can make friends now cause I'm going to be myself. And if they don't like me being myself, then that's,
1: you know what? I mean, here's the thing. God created you to be authentic.
0: Yeah.
1: And created you with a personality and a, and everything about you, I mean, you were fearfully and wonderfully made. And the problem is sometimes we don't understand that. And so here you're trying to do all these other things. And I'm going, just be genuine, just be authentic, just be real. And then the real you comes out. That's the part I see in you.
0: Yeah.
1: So it's a little bit of a surprise that you're sitting here telling me this because I'm going, that's not what I see in you.
0: Yeah.
1: And it's kind of neat to see the goodness beginning to happen. So that's cool.
0: Yeah.
1: Hey.
0: More my relationship with God, I feel like, has like helped me with that. So.
1: Yeah, I think so. Mm-hmm. I think you will. That's his intent.
0: Yeah.
1: Hey, thanks for being on the program today.
0: Yeah, thank you so much for having me.
1: See you.
0: All right. Bye.
2: Well, Ava's story is such a great reminder that we're building a relationship with our teens that will last a lifetime. Let's continue talking with Mark and Courtney. What can parents and grandparents do to better communicate and connect with teens?
1: Well, let me say something about Ava. I think that fits right into that. I bet you Ava cannot tell you one word that I ever spoke to her.
2: Hmm.
1: I bet you not one. I bet you she can tell you the stories that we've had, whether that be skiing behind a boat, wakeboarding, riding horses, sitting down having coffee. And it's all about creating an atmosphere where talk can happen. I have people over all the time. I do not sit down and go, okay, this is what I'm going to talk about while they're here. I've got to make sure they're memorizing a Bible verse over here. I don't do that. I create the atmosphere for people to come to my home. I want to make them comfortable. I mean, really comfortable. I mean, I want to feed them. I want to give them anything. It's yours. And then you just allow it to happen. And I think kids don't have the opportunity to really have that happen that much because most parents and grandparents always have an agenda they want to follow about this is how you do it. This is why we're doing it. Instead of just going, relax, just relax, create the atmosphere and let God kind of work and let your relationship work. You can get to a good place. You know, ask for permission to share your perspective. Don't just start sharing it. I mean, but you may want to say to them, hey, do you want to hear what I think? And if they don't say anything, quit, stop. Then that means they don't. But with that kind of atmosphere, they'll ask. And a story is always remembered. Coupling your life with the wisdom gathered throughout has a way of leaving a legacy beyond what you ever know. And here's the thing, grandparents, you don't get to choose what your legacy is. You can create the atmosphere for that to happen. I mean, you're not going to be the one that writes an epitaph on your gravestone. I mean, it's what other people think. And so I would ask the question, you know, of us all, what do people think? How can we engage differently? Your teen not only wants your perspective, but they need it.
2: Mm. Well, Courtney, sometimes we don't know what to ask ourselves to get started here. Help us out if you would.
3: First, I want you to ask yourself if in conversations, even if it's not with your teen, do you provide space for the other person to be curious? Meaning, are you drawing conclusions for them, giving them the information, or do you leave them with a question? Secondly, if we're talking about sharing perspectives and stories, I would ask you how you react when your kid disagrees with that perspective and what kind of reaction are you modeling for them to have when they disagree with you?
2: Wow. Yeah, very helpful indeed.
1: That's why you're so good, Courtney. You ask the great questions.
3: You're welcome.
1: That gets me thinking on the other side. So.
2: All right. Well, thanks to both of you. This has been a very helpful program, as always. So, Mark, I'm sad to say that we're at the end, though. We need your final word on this.
1: Hey, moms and dads and all you grandparents, here's something that I've learned the hard way. Nobody, including your teenager, wants to hear your opinion. But everybody wants to hear your story. There's a big difference. Opinions push people away. Perspective draws them in. And your teen is starving for someone to draw them in right now. So stop trying to be heard and start trying to listen. Create the kind of atmosphere where your teen feels valued. And I promise you, they'll start asking you for what you think. When they ask, that's your moment to share what you've lived, what you've learned, and the wisdom that only comes from walking through hard things. You have something nobody online can give them. Your life, your story, your perspective. Don't waste your time giving unwanted opinions. Leave your teen something worth remembering. That's how you leave a legacy.
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7: A retired firefighter recently traveled nearly 800 miles to attend the college graduation of a young woman he helped deliver as a baby 22 years ago. After responding to an emergency call back in 2004, firefighter Alan Kent became the first person to hold newborn Chloe Huddle. But the story did not end there. Chloe's family stayed in contact with him for years, celebrating birthdays at the fire station and building a lifelong bond. Today, Kent says watching Chloe grow up has been one of the highlights of his career. Every life is precious, and just as we celebrate Alan for his part in bringing Chloe into this world, we should celebrate all mothers who find themselves in a difficult position yet choose life.
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1: 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Discipleship. It is an essential part of the Christian life. God calls us to go and make disciples, teaching them to obey all that he commands. And often, when we think of discipleship, we might think of it as something they, fill in the blank, should do, or maybe the pastor or a ministry leader. But I would argue that we are all supposed to be discipling others, helping them to know Jesus and live out their faith. We want us all to grow and to walk by faith and live by faith. And if you are a parent, discipleship truly begins in the home. My guest, Kyle Worley, is a husband, father, and pastor, and wants to help you disciple your children. He also wants us to disciple each other, but we are going to just talk about discipleship and really the tools and maybe some of the tricks to help us disciple well. Welcome to Living by Faith, Kyle.
2: I'm so glad to be here. Thanks for having me, Trillia.
1: Thank you. So when you think about the word discipleship, I think it'd be good to define it. How would you define it?
2: Yeah, I mean, a disciple is a student of Jesus. You know, they're learning how to follow Jesus in all things. That's how we talk about discipleship, is that, you know, there's a student. It's not just passive. There's an apprenticeship to Jesus. But fundamentally, a disciple is a student of Jesus who's learning to follow Jesus in every dimension of life.
1: I love that you note that it's not passive. I do wonder if we approach the Christian faith in a bit of a passive, I will get to this when, or, oh, maybe I should. But talk about that active part of discipleship and being a student of Jesus.
2: Right. Well, when we need to learn something, it requires us to move kind of through three intervals. We want to move from being a consumer. That's often where it starts, but it's not where it ends, to a collaborator. Now we're partnering. There's a kind of a, I watch you do something and then give you feedback on that if you're looking to learn from me. And then we move into being a contributor, somebody who's trying to lead other people. And so really, when we think about the journey of discipleship, and we see this in Jesus's ministry, right? He calls them. They begin to listen to his teachings, to watch the way he interacts with those around him. And then Jesus will send them out. You know, oftentimes people forget that the first sending of the disciples is not the Great Commission. He actually sends them out within the course of his ministry before the cross, yes, before the resurrection, to go and attempt to do that which they had seen him do. Then they come back and they say, hey, it didn't go so well. And Jesus says, okay, let's talk about that. And then he continues to show them. So discipleship isn't just passive. It wasn't passive in Jesus' ministry. It's active. So we listen to Jesus. We learn from Jesus. We go out and we attempt to live and speak in the way that Jesus lived and spoke. And then we come back as a community of disciples and learn how to do that together. And honestly, that journey of discipleship doesn't just begin, you know, for adults. It's not like mature discipleship starts, you know, when you've crossed the age of 18. We begin maturing discipleship from the very first moments that we hear the gospel, whether we're 7 years old or 70 years old.
1: You know, something that you said that stood out to me, especially when we're thinking about discipling our kids, is that the disciples went out. It didn't go so well. Jesus said, well, let's keep learning. And the reality is that we are going to mess up. We're not going to get this right. And I think sometimes that causes people to freeze. They don't want to do anything. They leave it to what they feel like are the experts, especially mm-hmm. In parenting. I can see that in Sunday school or
2: yes.
1: Well, let's leave it to the Sunday school teachers or even in our own hearts. Well, I'm not like that famous speaker person, so I can't do this XYZ. So let's speak to that, the stumbling through the discipleship process, because I think that it's scary for some people and they don't want to mess up.
2: There's no doubt about it. And then once they mess up, they find it terribly hard to not believe they have to pay back the debt that they have made in messing up before they can begin to move forward again. And you can never pay back the debt. That's the whole good news of the gospel, is that we can never pay back the debt we owe, but God has made a way in Christ for salvation. He has covered the debt, not just our past debts or our present debts, but our future debts. And so when disciples mess up, and disciples do mess up, the good news of the gospel is that they fail into a forgiveness that they can never lose. This is what 1 John says in 1 John 2. He writes, "My little children, I am writing these things to you so that you may not sin. But if you do sin, if you do mess up, if you do fail, you have an advocate with the Father, the Lord Jesus Christ." He doesn't say, "I'm writing these things so that you don't sin. But if you do sin, just know, golly, you're in real hot water. You're in real trouble, and you better make it right before you move forward." The good news of the gospel is that God has made it right for good forever in Christ. And that, yes, if we mess up in our discipleship, when we mess up in our discipleship journey with Jesus, we are recipients of a forgiveness that is secured forever for us by Christ.
1: I love this, that you fell into a forgiveness you can never lose. Jerry Bridges coined a phrase, something like, "We are, when we confess sin, we are confessing forgiven sin." Mm-hmm. And I love that reminder that when we mess up, whether it's sinning or it's ignorance, or we mess up in our discipleship, we just don't know the best route, however it is that you might consider it a failure, that we have a God who instructs and forgives and helps, and yeah. that we don't ever have to do it alone. Because one of the things that you also mentioned is community. So talk about that in relation to discipleship.
2: Right. Well, you know, there's just no such thing as a solitary disciple. There's no private discipleship journey. I mean, Jesus calls them almost two by two over the course of the gospel. And even when he calls them individually, they're immediately brought into a company of disciples. And so, yes, the discipleship journey takes place in families and households. And it takes place in churches. It takes place in small groups, because these are all just faithful examples and articulations, some of which have strong biblical footing, for us to understand that the journey of discipleship is personal, but it's not private. There is a communal aspect of it. And community is not the goal of discipleship. The goal of Christian discipleship isn't just that, you know, you and I, Trulia, will end up having some really rich friendships. Although, gosh, what a great fruit of Christian mm-hmm. discipleship. The goal of discipleship is to look more and more like Jesus. That's the goal of discipleship, is to enjoy more intimacy with him, enjoy more fellowship with him, enjoy more joy in his presence. And yes, begin to increasingly look more and more like Christ, the Son of God. But community is the context of discipleship. Me and my friends, Jen Wilkin and JT English, we say all the time that while the goal of discipleship isn't community, community is the crucible or the context of this discipleship journey to look and sound more and more like Jesus. And so for so many kids, that begins within the context of their home or yes, right. a Sunday school class or, you know, a Wednesday night activity, where they begin to learn that I'm following Jesus, yes, but I'm following Jesus with others as well.
1: Yes. And how do we, okay, so for someone who maybe hasn't been thinking that way, thinking, okay, they think of community and they think friends, right?
2: Mm-hmm.
1: Their first thought isn't discipleship. I mean, how do you shift that thinking besides us just saying it?
2: Right. Well, I think one of the questions I would ask of people that are just kind of wondering how they can go on the discipleship journey together. So I'm speaking specifically to Christians here. I would say, what's the purpose of all of this? Like, what's the goal of all of this? You know, I think dinner clubs are great. And I think everyone has a deep-seated desire to not feel alone. And you know what? Friendship is a merciful blessing. It's for the just and the unjust, the Christian and the non-Christian. And I hope Christians and non-Christians experience deep and rich and fulfilling friendships. But I think that if we're all honest, we know that the hole and the void we feel internal to us, it can't be solved by any number of friends or social connections. There must be something that we're made for that goes beyond just a really good hang with a couple of close people. It's a taste of something more. And when we leave that, we don't leave fellowship with God. And so I think that helps to inform that, man, the purpose of our friendships, the purpose of our marriages, our small groups, our participation in social clubs and in churches, all of those things are a foretaste of something that finds its perfect fulfillment, not just in fellowship with other people, but in fellowship with God, which should inform the goal of fellowship with one another, which is to leave each other hungry and thirsty for that which is perfectly fulfilled in our relationships with the Lord.
1: Well, I love all that you're saying, and I kept thinking as you were talking, the reality also is that communities change. God doesn't. And so you will have people who die, who go to be with Jesus. You'll have people who move away. Your church will fall apart. And you know, there's so many different things that happen. And so if your goal in community isn't to be fulfilled by this community, but it is to grow into the likeness of Jesus, as a community, I think it's also just a better.
2: Absolutely.
1: It's a better goal.
2: It is. And we're actually only free to properly love one another when we have learned that we've received a love in Christ we can't lose. This is why Paul doesn't tell the church in Galatia to bear one another's burdens until he's told them all of the good news in the first five chapters. He's told them to walk by the Spirit. He's told them that God has made a way because of what Christ has done in his cross and resurrection. He's told them that they've received a declaration of righteousness and love that they can't lose. And it's on the foundation of that in Galatians 6 that he then turns their attention and says, listen, bear one another's burdens. Why? Well, we can bear one another's burdens because Christ has borne ours. And so, yes, you're right. When people disappoint you, when people let you down, when people fail you, the only sure footing in that is not, well, we have a lot of years of friendship together, because that can be eroded very quickly in moments of sadness and sorrow, but that God has given us a love we can't lose in Christ.
1: Amen. I'm talking with Kyle Worley. 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More when we return.
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4: It was 1971 when Gary Leonard was first heard on Moody Radio. In addition to announcing, he produced Woman to Woman with host Dolly Meredith.
5: Come on in and let these next few minutes be a time of spiritual encouragement.
4: An accomplished singer, Gary was also a soloist for a live music program called Telephone Requests. He also wrote scripts for Moody Presents. In 1974, Gary was named station manager of Moody Radio Spokane, where he served for the next 30 years. Along the way, he was tapped to host Sunday Praise and was heard across the Moody Radio network for more than a decade.
6: I'm Gary Leonard. Thank you for joining me for Sunday Praise.
4: Gary retired from full-time work in 2004, but served as a utility staff member for 10 years. To the glory of God, Gary Leonard is a name you should know.
7: Hi, I'm Johnny Erickson Tata. Remember Jacob who wrestled with God? He grappled with the Lord until God blessed him. The blessing, of course, came with a dislocated hip for Jacob. But that limp turned to strength. From then on out, Jacob, in his weakness, had to lean hard on the Lord for his power. To wrestle with God means holding fast to him in a very hard thing, claiming his promises, and saying, "Help me, Jesus." And then 5 minutes later again, "Help me, please. Again, I cannot do this by myself. A trickle of grace will not do, Jesus. I need you to flood me with hope and help." You know, some Christians give up crying uncle. And if I'm describing you, please don't give up. God may be testing your faith to make it much stronger than you could possibly imagine. Today, 2 Corinthians chapter 12 is your anchor. Trust God that the blessing of His power through your weakness will come through.
8: Welcome back to Living by Faith with Trillia Newbell. I'm talking with Cal Worley. He is a husband, father, and pastor. His latest releases are the kids' books, The Dragon Slayer, and his super special suit, and Deep Discipleship, a video-based training. He is also the author of Home with God, Our Union with Christ, and Formed for Fellowship, Becoming What You Behold. He is the host of the Knowing Faith podcast alongside Jen Wilkin and JT English. And you have been talking a lot with those friends about discipleship. And so this is something that really is important to you and to your heart. And as we've been talking a lot about just discipleship as, in theory or theologically or biblically, I'm not really sure how you would define it, but I will say when we're applying it to the home, it gets a little messy. Yeah. And I'll say that because one, we're living raw in our homes, right? Behind closed doors. Hopefully we're all living in the light, but behind closed doors, we're living a lot more raw. But also we're busy with all sorts of things. So how do you, tell us a little bit about your family, and then how do you encourage discipleship in the home?
2: Yeah. Well, I've got a 9-year-old daughter and a 2-year-old daughter, both adopted. We're a transracial adoptive family. We were a foster family for a number of years. So we've had a series of kids come through our home, and we were just grateful that God has given us the privilege to love, just kind of a whole lot of kiddos over the last few years. But we have two daughters that are with us for the long run. And it's a real joy to get to serve as their father. Discipleship in our home. You're right, Trillia. It is often messy. It is often messy for us. Discipleship looks really in three ways right now. One, we try to read God's word regularly. And I got to tell you, with a 9-year-old and a 2-year-old, the 9-year-old is locked in over dinner or breakfast. The 2-year-old is rather squirmy when it comes to breakfast and dinner time. But we will read a passage from the Old Testament in the morning and a passage from New Testament. And I got to tell you, we very rarely make it through a whole chapter. We might make 7 verses, 8 verses, and then pray and might try to have a little bit of conversation about what it says, but it is often, you know, it is through squirms and shouts and I need mores. And you know what? The Lord sees that. And we're just laying up kindling. That's what we think about with family discipleship with young kiddos is you're laying up kindling, sticks and leaves and little bitty branches. They won't sustain a large and roaring fire, but they will start it. They will start it. So we think about family discipleship using the imagery of kindling. And outside of reading scripture, one of the most effective ways that we have found that really does resonate, particularly with those kids that are 3 to 8 years old, whether you're a parent, a grandparent, a teacher, or a Sunday school worker, are picture books. Kids are visual. They're not high concept. And so when you can take, and give them some really concrete images and a compelling short story, we find that they are really able to hang around and to lock in ways that are often really unique to that genre.
8: You know, as someone who has written kids books, and I teach Sunday school at my local church. I love this age, and by this age, I mean zero. I love kids. I love the teen years. I just think kids and students are awesome to teach and to interact with. They're sponges. I learn so much from them. I agree with you about the tools and the need and how you're planting seeds and you can watch the Lord grow. So you have young kids. So you haven't experienced, I don't imagine, the kids who are doubting quite yet. But if you have any encouragement
1: for parents who maybe they have done all those things, but they haven't seen quite the fruit and they want to give up. Because I do think that that is, that's a temptation to say, okay, well, I did all those things and now my kid is denying Jesus.
2: Yeah.
1: How do you build their faith in, and you can think of it even in light of just discipling all people. I think that many people probably have experienced something similar.
2: I think you're right. You know, I was in student ministry for a number of years and, you know, working with students that were skeptical or doubting, or even students that had walked away or rejected or abandoned the faith that their parents had really tried to deliberately raise them up in. I think there are so many reasons to lose hope in a broken world, and nowhere are we more confronted with hopelessness than when it doesn't feel like our kids are walking in the way of the Lord. And so I mean, first off, I would just want to acknowledge that this is a deeply sensitive issue. And if this is what you're going through, then my prayers are with you just as a brother in Christ. That what comes to mind for me as I worked with students, and then as I pastor a church with a lot of families with kids older than my own that are walking through this journey, is what Paul says when it says some plant seeds, some water seeds, but ultimately God produces the growth. The growth belongs to God. It's not within our control. And there is a really sandpaper-like freedom that comes with that, which is that it refines us. You know, it is freeing to know that we're not in control, but boy, do we want to be. And particularly when it comes to our kids and the way that they're living their lives and where their loves are going. And so I know how hard it is to hold on to hope when it can feel like, man, I tried to honor the Lord and it just doesn't seem to be working out. My encouragement to you would be, don't grow weary in doing good. Yeah. Right. Do good to everyone. As Paul says in Galatians 6:10, do good to everyone, but especially to those who belong to the household of faith. Don't grow weary in doing good. Don't lose hope. Be confident that the seeds you've planted, and the seeds that you're watering, ultimately the growth belongs to God, and pray to the God to whom the growth belongs over and over and over again, and trust the lives of your kiddos to the Lord.
1: Yes. Amen to that. I am a mother of teens. Well, young adults, weird. Anyway, and that is just something that the Lord has been so kind to give me a lot of peace to know that they are His, and He, I can trust Him. I can rest in Him for his, their future and for their present. And, but yes, to continue to pray and continue to, like all things, give it to the Lord. Ask him to do what only He can do, which is salvation. He is the God who saves. So we ask Him. So you had mentioned that, you've got these wonderful kids and sometimes they get wiggly and you barely go through a chapter. And, and so I would love to know, do you stop or do you just keep going? I would love to ask some real practical tips for the parent who is discipling. Yes.
2: Let's get practical. I would just say, when we think about reading God's word together, and this is different from like a picture book, but when we think about reading God's word together with young kiddos or grandkids or kids in your kids' ministry, just anywhere where you're encountering young kids, reading God's word, engaging God's word, the goal can't be how much can we get through. That can't be the goal, because if that's the goal, that will be thwarted every single time you try to do it. So the goal has to be something different. So the goal for us is not how much can we get through, but how much can we try to get across? And those are different things. Getting across, we might read one verse and it, all of a sudden the table starts to get out of whack. We want to correct it. Let's get the milk for the baby. Let's stop and pause. Let's, okay, you need a napkin. Oh, we spilled something. And where we can try to connect a moment at that breakfast table to what we're reading. Man, we just spilled milk on the floor. Hey, you know what? It's okay, because just like we were reading, we make mistakes. You know what? God is gracious. And when accidents and mistakes happen, you know what? There's grace. And God actually, you know what? He cleans up our mess of life, you know? And so just try to connect moments, try to connect what's happening back into what you're reading. Now, that can be really easy in the Gospels. It's a little bit more difficult when your Numbers or Deuteronomy. Okay. So I just start and pass. We always encourage families, hey, listen, if you're going to start a Bible reading plan with your kiddos and they're young, don't start with Leviticus. God bless it. Right. We're great. We're grateful for Leviticus. All scripture is breathed out by God, but you know, start in Matthew, start in Mark, start in Luke, start in John, and just walk with Jesus together. There's so much there that connects with real life, and Jesus is constantly being interrupted. And I love that. One of the things I tell parents is, hey, guess what? If your time with your kiddos is constantly interrupted, do you know who was constantly interrupted? Jesus. Jesus can't get to the place that he's going without three other people getting in his way and saying, hey, could you help me out here? And that is just a great way. You'll be comforted as you walk with Jesus, noticing, gosh, he's interrupted as much as you are with your kids. And your kids will have plenty of opportunities to connect the interruptions that are happening right there, their messy and beautiful lives all put together, with the ministry of Jesus. It's full of all this mess and beauty that Jesus Christ is redeeming. So I find that the goal can't be how much of the Bible can we get through over breakfast? How much of this can we get across to you? If it's one verse that gets across, that's better than trying to get 20 verses and none of them get across.
8: Well, I am both encouraged and convicted. Just the thought, I have never considered how often Jesus was interrupted.
2: Constantly.
8: And how constantly. I just have never thought of that. And how often when I'm interrupted, I'm annoyed or irritated anxious.
2: Yeah, me too.
8: You know? So I confess and I repent, but God is so good. So good. You know, I heard Tim Keller say once, the late Tim Keller, something like, who dare wake a king at 3 a.m. but a child? And then he said, that's the kind of access you have. We have access to the king at 3 a.m. He is not like us. He doesn't get irritated or irritable. He stops. And what a beautiful, encouraging reminder to parents that, for a number of things, but also that it is okay to be interrupted and to shift and to engage later and to help a kid where they are right then. Cal, that's just really insightful and encouraging, and I have no idea why I've never thought about it, but I am confident that there will be many people who are encouraged by that reminder, that your parenting, we're not looking for perfection, we're looking for seeds, and
2: that's right.
8: And how, yes, and how you plant those seeds, and that you are also being discipled, which we'll talk about in a sec, by the Lord, and you are helping teach your children what you are putting in and in yourself. So more with Cal Worley when we return.
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4: It was 1971 when Gary Leonard was first heard on Moody Radio. In addition to announcing, he produced Woman to Woman with host Dolly Meredith.
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4: 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He also wrote scripts for Moody Presents. In 1974, Gary was named station manager of Moody Radio Spokane, where he served for the next 30 years. Along the way, he was tapped to host Sunday Praise and was heard across the Moody Radio Network for more than a decade.
6: I'm Gary Leonard. Thank you for joining me for Sunday Praise.
4: Gary retired from full-time work in 2004, but served as a utility staff member for 10 years. To the glory of God, Gary Leonard is a name you should know.
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8: Welcome back to Living by Faith with Trillia Newbell. I am talking with Kyle Worley, and we're talking about discipleship and discipling children. And I said before the break that you get to disciple with what you're putting in your own self. And I want to back that up, because we've been kind of talking at the beginning of the show about discipling others, but we hadn't actually touched on you receiving discipleship. We did, because we were talking about everyone growing in Christ together. But I would like to talk, Kyle, because about how we need to be discipled. So, and how it helps us not only grow in Christ, but also parent our children. Do you find yourself right now being discipled?
2: Yeah, absolutely. You know, the journey of discipleship never ends. You know, whether it's you're a pastor, you're an author, you're a engineer, an accountant, a nurse, a church member, or a church leader, when you begin the journey of discipleship, the culmination of that discipleship is, future glorification with Jesus in the new heavens and the new earth, and will continue to be transformed from one degree of glory to the next. So, I mean, truth be told, the journey of discipleship is a forever journey, as we are always and increasingly conformed to the image of Christ. So yes, I am discipled when I sit underneath the preaching at my local church, and I'll be going to small group this evening. And I'll have brothers and sisters in Christ. We'll pray for them. They'll pray for me. We'll open up God's word together. We'll look to encourage one another. We'll ask each other. We'll follow up on prayer requests previously. We'll confess sin. With my wife and I, we pray. And as we pray together, that journey of discipleship continues. And yeah, so yes, always and forever.
8: I think that's important to say, especially because of we're pretty individualistic, our current culture. And yes, when it comes to parenting, I think sometimes we can, I'll say it this way, the younger parents especially ask a lot of questions. We ask, as when you're a young parent, you're reading all the things, you're asking all the questions, but then as your kids get older, it gets harder, I think. And you might ask, but you're busy. So it's important, I believe, to remember that you need a local church and you need a community and you need to be poured into as you're pouring out. And I wanted to state that, because I do think that often your focus shifts and you forget that you need to be fed also. So parents, we all need Jesus. Yes. We need to be fed. And you are right, Kyle. I believe discipleship is a journey until we see Jesus, until we're face to face with him. We are all continually becoming more like Jesus, and we need the body to help us to do that. So let's talk about your book.
1: So you have written a book, The Dragon Slayer and His Super Special Suit. I think that's such a cute, I don't know. It's a cute title. So this story originated in your story time with your daughter. Can you tell us more about that?
2: Yeah, you know, stories are such a great way to get into a kid's heart and mind. The imagination is just often an open door when the heart and the mind are closed. And so with kids, that's why they respond so well to stories. And so as I found, you know, especially in that like 3 years old to 6 years old time frame, there was just a real receptivity that my oldest daughter had towards stories and telling biblical stories in imaginative ways. And so, you know, yes, we were reading the Bible. She was going to Sunday school, but I wanted to find creative ways to retell some of the biblical storyline. And so I began to tell this story to her night in and night out about the dragon slayer and that there was a great hero who came and he saved this town from a dragon that was tormenting them. And he did so, even though to do so, he had to die and then experience a resurrection. And that after he defeated this great dragon, he gave the townspeople his super special suit, which if you're kind of listening in as an adult, you might begin to realize like what I'm really telling is the gospel story. And then his super special suit is the armor of God. And so what I wanted to be able to talk about with my daughter are really three truths. One, this world is broken and not as it should be. We need to be able to tell kids, hey, the evil and darkness in this world is real. The second thing, there's a great hero who's come and he's overthrown the power of this great evil and darkness. And then the third truth we really need them to know is, guess what? If you place your faith in him, you receive all of his great victory and all of his great power. And now you can live in this world as a follower of this great hero. And he has given you all that you need to live in this world, even though sometimes brokenness and evil and darkness shows up. And so that story just really was sticky with her. And it turns out that it was sticky with a wider audience as well. It's been really fun to see parents, grandparents, Sunday school leaders, teachers pick up this picture book and begin to use it to tell the gospel in an imaginative way and to really talk about what it means to be in Christ and to receive the armor of God and live the Christian life as those who are armored with God's great victory.
1: You know, we love heroes, right? So, So why do you think that language of courage and good versus evil and heroes resonates so strongly with young readers?
2: Yeah, well, I think young readers have a receptivity to the story beneath the stories. You know, maybe some of your listeners are familiar with C.S. Lewis and J.R.R. Tolkien. These are two great Christian writers who both wrote Christian fiction. And part of what Tolkien was trying to communicate to Lewis was that Lewis, who wasn't a Christian at the time, he loved the great stories of heroes and good versus evil and fantastical imagery. And Tolkien really just tried to appeal to him that, hey, the reason you love those is that underneath all of those surface stories is a root level story, a true story that lurks underneath them all. And that true story is the gospel story. And I think that kids have a unique sensitivity to these images because they have a unique sensitivity to the true story that underlies all of these other stories. There's an innocence and a purity of heart that they have that really just makes them uniquely sensitive to these themes. And I think that's one of the reasons why stories function in such a captivating way for them. They explore enduring themes of redemption, and they give voice to what kids are picking up on kind of for the first time in the world around them, but don't have enough concepts yet to articulate. Stories are a way that they can speak that. This book, The Dragon Slayer in a Super Special Suit, it's really a part of a series that I'm doing with B&H that's called the Gospel Imagination Series. And the whole goal is to have these creative retellings that can kind of get up underneath some of the armor and begin to do what C.S. Lewis called subversive evangelism, where we enter in to share the gospel, not necessarily by high concepts, but by imaginative stories.
1: So the super special suit points to the armor of God. Yes. How would you encourage parents to explain this metaphor to 4 to 8 year olds in everyday moments beyond just reading the story?
2: Yeah, beyond just reading the story, I think one of the ways is to help point out, listen, hey, do you know how you have different clothes for different things? Like you wear different clothes to school, then you go to sleep. You have different clothes for different things, right? Isn't that interesting that you have different clothes for different things? Well, do you know the Bible actually talks that we have clothes that God gives us in Christ that are for the living of the Christian life? And you don't actually put them on like you might put on a t-shirt, but God actually gives them over to you in Jesus. And even though you might not see them, when you place your faith in Jesus, he gives to you all of these pieces of what he has secured. And when you go through Ephesians chapter 6, you can really nail these down. You can say, hey, do you know what the helmet of salvation is? It is the work that God has accomplished in Jesus Christ. And imagine that you had a ball cap on and it read something on it. Well, the helmet of salvation has "it is finished" written across it. God has secured your salvation in Jesus Christ. Don't you see ball caps and hats that have stuff written across them? You know, it's signaling to the world that, you know, you love this baseball team or you love this basketball team or this is the school that you go to. Well, what God gives his people in Jesus is kind of like a hat that has something written across it. And it's not your favorite ball team. It's the words of Jesus for his love for you on the cross. I think those are simple ways that we can tell this story again and again.
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4: Hi, I'm Barry McGuire, author of Ignite Your Life, explaining how you can have wholehearted faith regardless of your circumstances. Romans 1:16 says, "For I am not ashamed of the gospel, because it is the power of God that brings salvation to everyone who believes." That's such a bold statement, and honestly, can be challenging for some. I've seen fear hold so many Christians back, fear of rejection, awkwardness, or saying the wrong thing. But this verse shifts the focus. It reminds us that the power isn't in us, it's in the gospel. We're not responsible for changing hearts, God is. Our role is simply to not be ashamed and to share what we know is true. How can we be ashamed of a God who loves, forgives, and heals? When you truly believe the gospel changes lives, and it does, it becomes something you don't want to keep to yourself. It's like sharing good news you know someone else needs. Don't hide it, live it, speak it, and trust God with the rest. Ignite your life. 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
5: Welcome back to Living by Faith with Trillia Newbell. I'm talking with Kyle Worley, and he is the author of The Dragon Slayer and his super special suit. And we are talking about the armor of God and teaching these beautiful, wonderful, encouraging concepts that will last a lifetime to our children. And I want to just stress that the goal here is to help equip children to live and walk by faith, to help them know Jesus, and by the grace of God, that they might walk in a manner worthy of the gospel until they're with him. And so that is, I love children's books. I love reading them. I love everything about them, because they do help kids engage with God in unique ways and really think about theology and the deep things of God in a way that we can understand. I can't even begin to say how many parents have read one of my books and said, "Oh, that actually helped me understand." And one of the concepts you have, Kyle, is being in Christ. So you have connected this story to helping children grasp what it means to be in Christ. Now, that to me is one of those big topics that even parents probably have a hard time understanding and grasping themselves. So how can parents use the books imagery to introduce union with Christ in simple, yeah, hopeful ways?
6: Well, I'm so glad you asked. And because the doctrine of union with Christ, I believe, is an absolutely essential part of understanding what it means to be a Christian. And yet for so many people, it feels just like such a big, kind of maybe philosophical, mystical concept that they have a hard time understanding it themselves, let alone communicating to a kid. I wrote a book called Home with God, which is all about union with Christ. And as I was finishing that book, my church leaders and the publisher challenged me, is there a way that you could articulate this doctrine for kids? And you know what? We don't even have to stretch in that regard, because this is exactly what the Apostle Paul does in Ephesians 6. There are more mentions of union with Christ in the book of Ephesians than anywhere else in the New Testament. Over 30 mentions of the doctrine just in the first three chapters. And it's no surprise to me that in the book with the most mentions of union with Christ, Paul leaves his listeners in Ephesians 6 with the most on the ground, simple, concrete imagery to talk about what it means to be in Christ. When you think about Ephesians 6, remember how it begins. This is the passage where we hear about the armor of God, and I won't read all of it, but I do want to just read the first part. "Finally, be strong in the Lord." Anytime you see "in Jesus," "in him," "in the Lord," this is an indication to you, the reader, that you're now in the landscape of union with Christ. So finally, be strong in your union with Christ, and in the strength of his might, put on the whole armor of God that you may be able to stand against the schemes of the devil. And then Paul begins to articulate how every piece of the armor of God is tied to the person and work of Jesus. We've already mentioned the helmet of salvation, but what about the breastplate of righteousness? The breastplate

0: of righteousness. The breastplate is what goes over your chest. It covers your heart. It protects you from attack, right? It guards you from a sword. It guards you from a spear in military imagery. But in theological and spiritual imagery, it guards you from the attacks of the evil one who would want to shame you or to cast false accusations against you. With the shield of faith, right? The sword of the Spirit, which is the word of God. So these elements of the armor of God are all perfectly fulfilled in the character, nature, and the work of Jesus. They're tied to who he is. And so when Paul says, having put on the armor of God, this is something that we receive. We don't go and grab it somewhere. It's something that we receive in Jesus. We think put on, and we immediately think we go grab it from our closet. But keep in mind, in this world, when you were putting on armor, oftentimes somebody was fastening it upon you. It was bulky and heavy. You were receiving it as somebody gave it to you and put it on you, right? That's how taking upon yourself armor worked in the ancient world. And so this is a great depiction that when we place our faith in Jesus, God gives us this great gift of the armor of God, or in kids' terms, the super special suit of the great hero. And that when we receive it, we're now living in his finished work. And so the armor of God oftentimes is immediately appealed to talk about spiritual battle and spiritual warfare. And well, it should be, because that's part of how it is deployed and used in a world that still has brokenness, evil, and darkness in it. But the first and fundamental way that we understand the armor of God is not just as something to be used for battle, but as a gift that we receive by God in Christ. If I could just mention one more verse in 2 Corinthians 5:21. Paul says, for our sake, God made him who knew no sin, so that in him, in union with Christ, we might become the righteousness of God. Now, for a kid, that's really tough to understand. What does it mean to be united with Christ and to in him receive the righteousness of God? But when we tell a kid, you know what? Imagine a world in which there's a great dragon. Wouldn't you want a breastplate of metal to protect you from him? Right? Wouldn't you want that? Well, guess what? In Christ, we actually receive this armor, and it covers and it protects our heart. And this armor, this breastplate, is connected to the righteousness of God. It's our security, even when it feels like evil, darkness, or Satan comes in to try to jeopardize us or ourselves.
1: Kyle, there's so much that you just shared that was so rich and encouraging. And one thing that stood out to me is when we read the Bible and we learn what the context is and what I could picture, putting on that armor. That's right. Someone had to do that for them. And that reminder of that gift, that this armor of God is a gift from God, it ministered to me, and I'm so confident that it will minister to so many other people, that God, he gives himself to us. And I love the book of Ephesians. I encourage you listeners to grab your Bible and read slowly. I mean, it starts with this, concept of the union of Christ. It's all about the blessing that we receive from Christ and being in Christ and the hope we have and redemption through Christ and adoption through Christ. I mean, there's so much. And it's such an encouraging reminder. The closing stanza of your book points kids to fearless hope because our Savior is strong. And all that you've shared with us, that brings hope alone, but how does that message speak to anxious or discouraged kids? And how can leaders and parents reinforce that hope?
0: Yeah, I mean, there is a time, like the truth is, we live in a world where Christ has come and he has brought the kingdom of God, but it hasn't yet come in fullness. One day there is a place where, as I talk about in the book, no dragons will ever roam. And that is where Jesus is bringing us. He is going to bring us to this place. You know, I go and prepare a place for you in my Father's house. There are many rooms. Jesus Christ is God's invitation to make our home with God. And one day in the future, the home with God that we have right now spiritually will be made visible to our eyes in the new heavens and the new earth, where we will live with God forever for good in a place where there is no more evil, no more darkness, no more mourning, no more sadness, no more sorrow, no more suffering, and a place where no dragons ever roam. And I think it's good to be able to tell kids, particularly kids, as they get into those ages where it feels like there's a growing awareness that there is a brokenness in this world, brokenness that might be touching them personally or might be touching the lives of their friends personally. We need to be able to name that. We need to be able to give them hope and a call to gospel resiliency in the face of it. But we need to be pointing them to the great hope of heaven. I often tell parents that when they ask me, what is one way that we can strengthen our discipleship of our kiddos beyond just reading? I often tell them, talk about heaven more. Talk about heaven more. There was a time in which the Christian church talked about heaven with a hope that felt like it was just right at the edge of our fingertips. And I find, and it may just because we've grown so comfortable, particularly in the global West, so many of us trying to make our own little heavens here, that heaven and talking about heaven day in and day out is a normal part of the Christian discipleship journey. It's just been left out of our vocabulary. And my appeal is, let's talk about heaven more. It's coming.
1: It is coming. Kyle, this has been so great. How can people find you and find the book and listen to the podcast and all the things?
0: Yeah, well, The Dragon Slayer in a Super Special Suit is available wherever you get your books. And if you're a parent reading it to your kid and you're thinking, I want to learn more about union with Christ, you can check out Home with God, which is all a more kind of an adult introduction to the doctrine of union with Christ. And those are both available everywhere. I'm online on social media at Kyle Worley, wherever you're online on social media. And I co-host a podcast with my two friends, Jen Wilkin and JT English, called the Knowing Faith Podcast. We have a lot of fun. 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
1: I'll say we will make sure that links are in our show notes. 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

0: Would you join me in praying for America's college campuses? Father, we just come today to ask you to bring revival to America's campuses, Lord, that you would stir this generation to turn back to you, that they would return home, God. You would rescue those who have never heard the gospel and understood it rightly, those that are prodigals and have strayed from home. God, unite the fathers, mothers, church leaders, our congregations across America to pray for our universities. God, that you would move on our campuses. God, that you would activate intercession and prayer for revival to happen, God, and to be poured out in a mighty, mighty way. Lord, we just confess we cannot do this by ourselves. We need your help. Help us pray as we ought. In Jesus' name. I'm David Smithers for the Collegiate Day of Prayer and OneCry.com.
1: 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I'm Dodd Morris. No doubt at some point in your life you've been hurt, and the idea of forgiving the person that hurt you, well, it might feel like you're just letting them off the hook, right? Coming up in 2 hours, Ed Stetzer talks with theologian Amy Orr Ewing about why forgiveness isn't a denial of justice, but it can be a powerful path toward healing, freedom, and hope, both for you and for our society. Ed Stetzer live in 2 hours after Open Line.
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7: Okay. I'm about to...

0: is our anniversary. Eva and I have been married for some time. It's a special one for Eva and me. Well, what does the Bible say about finding a wife? Stay with me, and we'll talk about that in just a moment. Hello, friends. Welcome to Open Line, Moody Radio's Bible study across America. My name is Michael Rydelnik. I'm Professor Emeritus of Jewish Studies and Bible at Moody Bible Institute, and I am so grateful to be joining you around the radio kitchen table. We're going to talk about your questions about the Bible, God, and the spiritual life. Now, if you have a question and you'd like to call, the phone number here is 877-548-3675. Let me give that to you again. You can write it down, 877-548-3675. Now, when I'm on with Chris Avery and we do Bible Q&A, he always reminds people about what kind of questions, if you have them, that it's not trivia, it's not stump the professor. I'm really glad for that. It's not trivial questions. Also, what we need to ask are questions of understanding, of application, of what does this verse mean? How does it affect my life? How can I better serve the Lord, obey the Lord based on this? Those are the kinds of questions we're looking at. It's not a chance for people to call up with their pet theological peeve and try and address things like that. Sometimes people call up and they have their own agenda. The agenda here is, what does the Word of God say? What does it teach about the Lord? And also, this is really important, how can I live it out? That's what we mean by the Bible, God, and the spiritual life. And I want to thank Mike Fabares for sitting in for me a couple weeks ago. And then last week we were on tape with an older program from a few years ago. But I'm really grateful that Mike Fabares was in and covered the program for me while I was traveling. I was teaching at Dallas Seminary, and then I was speaking at a church in Orlando. And so had a great time and grateful that Mike could sit in for me. I want to thank Tricia McMillan for being our supervising producer. Tahira's in the chair today. Omar's our tech guy. And Ananda's answering the phones. Time for you to get your cup of coffee. Open your Bible. We're about to study the scriptures together. And I want to talk about our anniversary for Eva and me. Tomorrow, it's our 50th anniversary. This is remarkable in many ways, but especially since I only feel like I'm 39 and Eva's only 39. It's kind of a miraculous anniversary, I would say, but not really. Truth to tell, I can't believe Eva said yes when I asked her. She was my closest friend at Moody, but we never dated. On one Friday night, we were planning to study with other students. We were planning a study break, and I was on the phone with her, planning the meeting time and where we're going to go. And as we were talking, I just blurted out, "I think you should marry me." Her answer was, "Are you serious?" And I said, "Yes. If you could see how red my face is turning, you'd know how serious I am." And of course, practical wise, she said, "I think we should talk about this in person." And I said, "Okay." And I knew as I was walking down the steps from my dorm room that we'd meet and she'd keep me in the friend zone. And then because she wouldn't want to lead me on, we'd stop being friends. But that's not what happened. We met at the arch at Moody's entrance. She looked me right in the eye and said, "Do you love me?" And I said, "Yes, of course I love you." And she replied, "I love you too. I'll marry you." And then we got married not too long after that. I think that's a miracle in itself that she said yes. That's the miraculous part of it. But since Eva's favorite book in the Bible is the book of Proverbs, I thought I'd mention three principles of finding a good wife from the book of Proverbs. First of all, a good wife is God's gift. It says in Proverbs 18:22, a man who finds a wife finds a good thing and obtains favor from the Lord. This is a contrast to Genesis 2:18, where it says it's not good for a man to be alone. So here, a man who finds a wife, that's a good thing. Finding a good wife, also this text says, brings us, is a favor. It shows favor from the Lord. That man obtains favor from the Lord. The word favor is, it means a delight. I think the contemporary English version captures it really well when it translates it. A man who finds a wife finds a good thing and obtains a gift from the Lord. I would say an undeserved good gift. It emphasizes that marriage choice is actually a product of God's providence, of God's leading. We think we choose, but God is the one who leads us to his good gift. She is the one that he shows his favor upon us, men, when he gives her to us. So a good wife is God's gift, but also a wife, a wise wife brings us a spiritual inheritance. Proverbs 19:14 says this, house and wealth are an inheritance from fathers, but a prudent wife is from the Lord. A prudent wife is from the Lord. Now, this is a contrast again, because it says that parents leave us a material inheritance. House and wealth are inheritance from fathers. But in contrast, a prudent wife gives us something else. It's a spiritual inheritance. It's not any wife either. It's a prudent wife. It has the Hebrew word there, sechel. It means wise, sensible, practical wisdom, wisdom for living. A woman with practical wisdom for living, she brings a spiritual inheritance. And I look at my wife, and she has given me the greatest spiritual inheritance because she's been my greatest spiritual motivation now for actually more than 50 years, because all those years that we were friends, that also indicated that she was a spiritual motivator for me. But for 50 years, she's been my example with her love of Scripture and her commitment to reading it, her kindness to others, her commitment to obedience to the Lord. All those things became role models for me. And as a result of that, she gave me a spiritual inheritance. So a good wife is God's gifts. A wise wife brings a spiritual inheritance. A virtuous wife, thirdly, brings honor to her husband. It says in Proverbs 12:4, that a capable wife is her husband's crown. Actually, I usually like the HCSB, but I think that translation is not good. The Hebrew does not say a capable wife. What it says is an eshet chayil. It's a Hebrew word. It means a woman of valor. It's the word that's used. Those two words are used in Proverbs 31, where it says a virtuous woman or a woman of noble character. It's used of Ruth when Boaz calls her a woman of noble character in Ruth 3:11. It means a woman of virtue, of nobility, of a woman of valor. That's really what it means. And what I think is so great about this is that a woman of noble character, of virtue, she is a crown to her husband. The idea of a crown is a metaphor for honor and respect. What this is saying is a virtuous wife, a woman of noble character, brings honor to her husband. You know, when even I became engaged, people would wonder, why in the world is she marrying him? That was a good question. However, they thought, Eva is such an excellent woman of virtue, a woman of excellent character. And this has been through our whole married life. She must see something in that guy that no one else can see. And as a result, because of her honor, her character, her nobility, she brought honor and respect just to me. And that's how a woman of noble character brings honor to her husband. Marrying a Proverbs 31 woman of excellence, the Bible says, is worth more than material wealth, because she is valued as far more than precious jewels, Proverbs 31:10. And I can't say enough of my choice of 50 years ago, because a woman who fears the Lord will be praised, Proverbs 31:30. And so that's why I constantly want to praise her. One of the things I just so appreciate about Eva is that in Proverbs 31, she says that a woman of virtue, she brings honor to her husband at the gate where the leaders of the town would meet. And she does bring that kind of honor to me. And so every day, people, here's the thing we need to remember. Women, you can choose to be that Proverbs 31 excellent wife that brings honor to her husband. And men, we can choose not just at engagement day, but every day to honor God's good gift the wife of the Lord gave to us. Well, we're going to go right to the phones, and we're going to speak with Mark in Evanston, Illinois, listening on WMBI. Welcome to Open Line, Mark. How can I help you today? I can't hear Mark. Oh, okay. We're going to talk to Charlene in Laurel, Mississippi, listening on WMBU. Welcome to Open Line, Charlene. How can I help you today?
1: Okay. My question is this. I pray for the peace of Jerusalem, and I pray for the nation of Israel daily using Psalm 51:18 and according to Psalm 122:6. Can you please give me some suggestions on how you pray for the peace of Jerusalem and the nation of Israel that I can add to my prayers?
0: Sure. There's a number of ways. I think when it says pray for the peace of Jerusalem, that Jerusalem is the capital of Israel, the capital of the Jewish people. And as such, we're really praying for the Jewish people, not just the city of Jerusalem. Wouldn't you agree with that, Charlene?
1: Yes. I pray for the Jewish people.
0: Yeah. So one of the first ways is there's only one verse in the Bible that talks about praying for people who don't know the Lord yet. And I think it's a good thing to do, but it's not talked. Usually we pray for the people who are proclaiming the gospel, not the people who don't know it yet. But the one verse that talks about that is Proverbs 10:1. My heart's desire and prayer to God for Israel is that they might be saved. I think we need to be praying for our Jewish neighbors, our friends, not just here in America, but around the world, and particularly in Israel. We need to pray that God would open hearts and minds, and people would respond, and that they would come to know Him and experience His forever forgiveness by believing in the Messiah, Jesus. I think that's one of the really important things to pray for Jewish people. Also, I think we need to pray that God protect Israel. This is a time, and by Israel, I don't mean the state only. I mean the Jewish people globally, ethnic Israel, the Jewish people. We are living in a time of heightened hatred of Jewish people. It comes in waves. It's a shape shifting attitude that people have of hatred towards Jewish people. It's endemic. It's always there under the surface and just kind of keeps coming out in epidemic proportions, and we are seeing an epidemic. So we need to pray for God's protection of His people. I think that's really important. I think a third aspect of praying for Jewish people is we need to pray for particularly the peace, that there would finally be some resolution to the situation in the Middle East. And that's what we're praying for. Now, I don't think that there will be a forever peace until the Prince of Peace returns and establishes his throne of peace. But I always pray that the conflict that's there, that God would somehow bring peace. And one of the ways that He brings temporal peace, you could see it after a couple of wars with Israel. When Israel had a very successful war in 1967 after they were attacked, the Six-Day War, it brought 5 years of somewhat peace. But then also, particularly after 1973, when it looked like Israel was going to lose and then defeated clearly Egypt and Syria, it brought a period of, I wouldn't call it full peace, but lack of conflict. Well, I think that we need to pray that Israel would have a decisive victory over the terrorist groups that are attacking her. And as a result, that there would be some sort of temporal peace that we can see. And that's what I'm praying for. I hope those are specific prayer points for you, specific enough for you. Are they, Charlene?
1: Oh, yes, indeed. And yeah. I pray at least two of those three points that you gave me. And I also pray for Benjamin Netanyahu to be given wisdom, discernment, and decision-making power, that he would find his Messiah in Jesus Christ. So I include him.
0: I include that, too. And I pray that for all the Israeli leaders, just like I pray for our government as well, that they would have wisdom and guidance that way. We're going to go to a break now. When we come back, we'll be taking more of your calls. The phone number, 877-548-3675. This is Open Line with Michael Rydelnik. I'll be right back, so stay with us. We're here to answer your questions about the Bible, God, and the spiritual life. We'll be right back.
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4: This is John MacArthur welcoming you to Portraits of Grace. Your prayers should always exalt God. Jesus illustrated that when he taught his disciples to pray for God's name to be hallowed, God's kingdom to come, and God's will to be done on earth as it is in heaven. Hallowing God's name means to love and reverence God for all his marvelous attributes and actions. Where his name is hallowed, his kingdom will be eagerly anticipated and his will obeyed. So exalt God in your prayers by acknowledging who he is and approaching him with a reverent, humble spirit, one that is yielded to his will. As you do, he will hallow his name through you. This is John MacArthur, hoping you'll join me again for Portraits of Grace.

0: Welcome back to Open Line. I'm Michael Ray Delnick. We're taking your questions about the Bible, God, and the spiritual life. The phone number, 877-548-3675. Also, I want to mention something about our current resource. It's called Hitler's Cross. It's written by our favorite pastor across Moody Radio, I think, my favorite pastor, because he was my real pastor for years. Erwin Lutzer wrote a book called Hitler's Cross. And that's our resource. It is one of the most important books I think he's ever written. It's particularly important because it shows how Hitler used the church to advance and distort the gospel and to advance his hateful message and persecution of Jewish people. And it's heartbreaking when we read it to see what happened. But I think it's an important book for us to read now because I think what I see in America today is that the people in the church are embracing the same kind of, not many, not all, but more than we want to see, embracing the same kind of hatred that was happening in the 1930s in Germany. And so it's a very important book. It's one that I think everyone needs to read, and it's yours as a thank you gift if you give a gift of any size to Open Line. We want to make sure that you get this in your hands. So for a gift of any size, we'll send you it and say thanks. We appreciate you so much. If you'd like to give a gift, call 888-644-7122. That's 888-644-7122, or go to openlineradio.org. Got two announcements I just need to tell you about real quickly. One, want to let you know that it's going to go live pretty soon. I think it is live already. Emails are out. We've got a cruise coming up in June of 2027. That's about just about a year from now. First week of June, we'll be going to Alaska. Teachers on that cruise. It's a Moody Radio cruise to Alaska. It's going to be fantastic. Carl Clausen from Carl and Crew in the Mornings. And I will be teaching the Bible every day on that cruise, and it's going to be fantastic. And the glory of creation to study the God's Word. Micah Tyler will be leading us in worship. It's going to be a great time, so check that out. And then also, we've got an Open Line Live event coming up June 27th, just about a month from now, in the Chicagoland area. And it's at Liberty Bible Church in Chesterton, Indiana, the Northwest Indiana area, just outside of Chicago. And you can find out about that by going to openlineradio.org. And there's a banner across the top called Open Line Live. Click on that and you can sign up for that event June 27th. It's going to be a great live event where you can ask the questions live right there. And it'll be going out across all of Moody Radio on that Saturday. We're going to go back to the phones right now. Mark in Evanston, Illinois, listening, I'm guessing, on WMBI. Welcome to Open Line, Mark. How can I help you today?
1: Yes. Hi, Michael. Thank you for taking my call. I've spoken to you before. I know Shavuot was last weekend, but I have a question on Leviticus 23, specifically verse 10, which talks about on the morrow after the Sabbath and to have a wave offering. Mm-hmm. And I believe that wave offering is, you know, there's three feasts right in a row, Passover, unleavened bread, and first fruits. Then later in the chapter, it talks about counting off the 7 weeks. And so I know we have a wave offering on Shavuot, but I believe that wave offering in Leviticus 23:10 is referring to the barley harvest wave offering. Christ died one day. He was on
0: okay. Mark. What's your question?
1: Yeah. So the question is, I just want to distinguish that the wave offering and the first fruits that's spoken of in 1 Corinthians 15 is from immediately after the Feast of Unleavened Bread.
0: Okay. There's two first fruits. Okay. The first fruits is the barley harvest. And then right. After 50 days, you've got the wheat harvest and you give the first fruits of that. And indeed, the very first fruits is the one after the Sabbath of Passover. And there is a dispute in rabbinic literature about, is it the first day after the Saturday or the first day after the Passover? But nevertheless, That's the first first fruits. And of course, that's what 1 Corinthians 15 is talking about when it talks about that the Messiah is the first fruits from the dead, that just as there was a first fruit right after Passover, so there's a first fruit of the resurrection of the Messiah. And so that's indeed what that is talking about, that it uses the metaphor of first fruits or the symbol of the first fruits after the Passover as a recognition of Messiah's resurrection being the first fruits from the dead. Thanks for your call, Mark. Appreciate it. We're going to talk to Tom in Chattanooga, Tennessee, listening on WMBW. Welcome to Open Line, Tom. How can I help you?
2: Hey, thanks for taking my call.
0: Sure.
2: Before I ask my question, I just want to add my endorsement, for whatever it's worth, to Erwin Lutzer's book you're offering. It's terrific, and he has at least one other one on World War II, and they're both really worth reading.
0: His other book, hopefully we'll get that as an offer before too long. It's When a Nation Forgets God, because it's mm-hmm. lessons drawn from what happened in Germany when they forgot God. Yeah, that's a great book. Yeah, but our offer, as I said, is Hitler's Cross. It's a book everyone should read. I'm glad you liked it too. Yeah, how can I help you?
2: Okay, I'm curious about living wills, do not resuscitate orders, and that sort of thing. I have a DNR order that I got a few years ago, and because I was told by the attorney that you can't be real specific on what you want done. And once they start hooking you up to machines, you know, they can't, they won't necessarily go by what you wanted. But I've been thinking, well, I wonder if by doing this stuff, am I taking the circumstances of my death out of the Lord's hands and, you know, refusing to let him be in control of my death or how much suffering before I die? You know, that's kind of little confusing, I guess, to me, thinking about it. So I'd like to know what you think.
0: Sure. Well, first of all, I think the Bible's really clear that God's the author of life and death. And so it's one of the reasons why I find euthanasia, which we see growing in different parts of the world, some Scandinavian countries and others where people who are just unhappy having assisted suicide, not because they're ill or have some sort of disease that will take their life soon and they're suffering, but actually just not happy. But listen, for no reason, I think that life and death are in the hands of the Lord. When there are people who are suffering terribly with cancer and they have no hope, one of the things that doctors need to do is provide comfort, pain relief. That's what doctors do, but I don't think it's right or allowable. It's murder to take someone's life, even with assisted suicide. And so I would be very, very clear about that. But a DNR is different. Do not resuscitate. Sometimes hospitals will put someone on a life support, and it's the person is basically not living. A DNR is saying that God is in charge, and that when it's time for him to take someone, we're not going to use extraordinary efforts to keep a heart beating and allow God to take a person home. So it seems to me that a DNR is an important thing. It's not taking someone's life. It's allowing God to be in charge instead of a machine being in charge of that. And so I think it's healthy and wise to have a DNR. Doctors will know when there's a very little chance of anyone surviving or at all. And so the DNR is a gift from God to allow him to be in charge. That's what's important. He is the author of life and death. Well, the FABC mailbag is coming up, so don't go away. This is Open Line. Tricia McMillan will be in, and she's got some great questions for you to listen to and engage with. This is Open Line. Michael Ray Dunlick will be right back.
3: We often think love should feel warm and fuzzy and effortless, but real love costs something. Sometimes love interrupts, tells the truth when silence would be easier. It stays when walking away would feel safer. I'm Diana, and this is Let's Dialogue. Love isn't proven by words or emotions. It's proven by sacrifice. Jesus didn't wait until love was convenient, deserved, or returned. He chose the cross. We are told in 1 John 3:16, this is how we know what love is. Jesus Christ laid down his life for us. Love may look like forgiveness that hurts, boundaries that protect. Love means showing grace when pride wants revenge. Love isn't weak, it's courageous. Love shows up in daily choices no one applauds. Love is doing what honors God. So let's pray and live that our hearts radiate his love. I'm Diana. You can find me on Facebook at Let's Dialogue.
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0: 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And here comes Tricia with the mailbag. Hey, Tricia.
10: Hi.
0: I am so glad that you are here with us. I mean, it's what would I do without you? I can't gather these questions. You're the one that does it. You're the one that picks them out. So grateful that you're here. And you know what? I do want to mention this. I was encouraged and tell people all the time how much I enjoy being part of the team with you, that we work together and with Omar and this whole team. And I'm really also grateful for the rest of the team, people who listen. And there are even more special people on this team. There are people who give occasionally, and we appreciate that. And then there are some people who are part of the team that give on a regular basis every month so we can be on the air every week. They're our kitchen table partners. We send them a Bible study moment every other week. It's an audio Bible study designed exclusively for them. So grateful that they do this, and we're glad to be part of the team, and we're glad that they chose to be part of this team. If you'd like to become part of the Kitchen Table Partner team, the way to do that is to call 888-644-7122, or you can go to openlineradio.org. Okay, Tricia, let's get some teamwork going now.
10: All right. Our first question is from Peggy, who wrote us on Facebook and wants to know, what are the synoptic gospels?
0: Oh, okay. Well, first of all, the word synoptic means to be seen together. It's seen together is literally what it is from Greek. And these are three of the four gospels that are sort of seen together. Matthew, Mark, and Luke really emphasize many of the same stories, many of the same events, not completely, but they kind of emphasize the Galilean ministry, the predominantly Galilean. There's, of course, aspects where they go to Judea, go to Jerusalem, but nevertheless, it emphasizes the Galilean ministry of Jesus. And it also, these three gospels have sort of share similar stories, similar teachings, similar structure. And because of that, they are seen together. They're synoptic gospels. Then you come to the Gospel of John, which emphasizes more of the Judean ministry, has some more unique events from the life of the Lord Jesus. And so it's not that they contradict, they complement each other, but the synoptics are sort of associated together, and then John has a different kind of emphasis. It's more uniquely John's.
10: Okay. And if people are familiar with the term synonym,
0: yeah,
10: that S-Y-N of same.
0: That's
10: that,
0: together.
10: You see that here. Yeah, yeah. That together here, yeah, in the synoptic gospel. So like,
0: think about it.
10: Those roots are helpful.
0: Soon in Greek, or sin in English, that means together, and optic, seen together.
10: To see. Okay. Yeah. All right. Okay. That makes sense. Learning those Latin roots, Greek roots.
0: Yeah, that's
10: Greek
0: it.
10: Greek roots on this one. Yeah.
0: Now here's the thing. I think that there are critics that want to say that the synoptics contradict the Gospel of John. They don't. They complement each other. And every one of the books, even the three synoptics, have different emphases and different structure. But they are more similar. Those three are more similar than John is to them. So.
10: Yeah. Okay. Great. Thank you for that question, Peggy. Next question is from Susan in Ohio, who listens to WCRF and wants to know if you can give insight into what is meant in 1 Chronicles 29, verse 25, which says,
0: "Oh, good.
10: And the Lord," I'm going to read it. "And the Lord made Solomon very great in the sight of all Israel and bestowed on him such royal majesty as had not been on any king before him in Israel." So Susan's question has to do with the royal majesty. What does that refer to? She said it might be one of those unexplainable things, but I'm curious if it has a deeper application or meaning for us to understand.
0: Okay. Well, I think it just refers to the fact, and I'm going to use a word that probably people don't often use, that Solomon was the apex of royalty in Israel's history. We often think of David because David is the ideal king that every king is compared to. He was like his father David in that he, was devoted to the Lord. That's what it'll say about the good kings. Most of the wicked kings, he was not like his father David. You know, that's what it would say. But Solomon had the most territory. He had the most glorious palace. He built the temple so that when the queen of Sheba came, she said the half has not been told. Not just about his wisdom, but about the gold and the ivory and all the glorious way that his kingdom looked. And because of that, that was the greatest royal majesty in the history of Israel. Then, of course, his son Rehoboam behaved badly, split the kingdom, and it never recovered that glorious aspect to it. That's what it means about being the most royal majesty.
10: Okay, yeah, mm-hmm. We do always think about David as being that.
0: Now, David is the ideal king. Yeah, he's the ideal king. He's the model. He's the one. And think about that. I think that's most remarkable, that David, the ideal king, had a terrible fall, but at mm-hmm. least he was penitent, right? Mm-hmm. And he made a lot of mistakes, but he always wanted to serve the Lord. What it says of Solomon, who had the greater royalty, not the ideal king, but he had the greater royalty, the greatest majesty of his kingship. What he had was a heart that was turned by those wives that he married. They were able to not just married the wrong people, multiplied wives in disobedience to Deuteronomy 17. Not only did he do that, but his heart was turned by them. It just shows how important obeying God's word about marriage is, that we must marry people who are spiritually compatible. And of course, just one person, honestly, he had too many wives, but they were not spiritually compatible at all. They were pagan and they'd led his heart away. And so, even though he had the greatest majesty of all the kings of Israel, nevertheless, he failed. So,
10: okay.
0: I'll just go on. This is a really important thing. When you read the Davidic covenant in 2 Samuel 7, it promises David will have an offspring that will have an eternal house, kingdom, and throne. And then you think, oh, it's got to be Solomon, you know? And then you read Solomon, not him, because his heart failed. His behavior was changed. So then every son of David, everyone in the line of David that pops up in the rest of 1 and 2 Kings, is that the one? And the answer is no, they're mostly bad. The 8 good kings, what do we find out about them? Each of them end up failing. So you come to the end of 2 Kings and it's like, will that promise ever be fulfilled? They've just gone into captivity. And that's the point. It's to say, keep looking. There's going to come one day a son of David who will fulfill this promise. And that, of course, is the Messiah, Jesus.
10: Yeah.
0: So that's the messianic message of the kings there. So,
10: yeah.
0: Hey, you know what? I think we're going to take a break here.
10: All right. Sounds good.
0: You'll come back with some more questions second hour?
10: Yes. Yes,
0: okay.
10: I will.
0: Good. That was Tricia McMillan. I'm Michael Ray Elnick. I'm so glad that you can send in your questions, not just questions.

0: memorable words, rejoice in the Lord always. Again, I say rejoice. Even when his circumstances were bleak, he chose to give thanks. And like Paul, we can choose to rejoice. We can trust that God has a plan for our family. Instead of complaining, we can sing. Instead of focusing on what is wrong, we can focus on what is right. Your kids are watching how you respond to the hard times in life. Let's show our kids what rejoicing looks like, no matter what the headlines say, no matter how much money is in the bank. Let's choose to rejoice. I'm Arlene Pellicane, author of Parents Rising.
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4: Welcome back to Open Line. Wanted to tell you about the Chosen People resource that they're offering. If you've ever been to Israel and you'd like to remember what those wonderful sites looked like, or perhaps you've never been to Israel and would like to see what it is, they are offering a spectacular photographic book. It's a coffee table book called Israel, the Land and the People. It's got some of the best photos of Israel anywhere. It's got prayer prompts as well. And it shows you the whole land from snow-capped Mount Hermon in the north down to Masada in the south. It's got Jerusalem, Tel Aviv. It's a must book before you ever visit, a reminder after you come home. And it's a perfect gift for anyone who wants to feel as if they've been to Israel. If you'd like a copy of Israel, the Land and the People, and I'm so grateful for Chosen People Ministries offering this, all you have to do is go to our website, openlineradio.org. And when you go to our website, you'll see a link there. It says a free gift from Chosen People Ministries. Click on that. It'll take you to the page where you can sign up for that. Also, you know, it's June. We're thinking it's time of graduation, but there are high school seniors who are thinking about, what am I going to do next year? They still haven't decided. They may have a college that they're thinking about going to, but hadn't really given Moody Bible Institute a thought. I think it's the best foundation for any young person in life. No matter what profession they're headed for, that foundation at Moody Bible Institute will do them wonders. And so if you're listening and you happen to be in high school, or if you are a parent, grandparent, and you have a young person like that in your life, why don't you give them a reminder to check out moody.edu and consider Moody Bible Institute. We're still accepting applications for August, and now it's getting kind of late, but now's the time to check that out. So that's something I want to, that's something I just want to remind people of, having taught at Moody for so long. I still believe, and having studied there, I think it's the key to giving a foundation for life. Well, I think our first caller is Lila. Am I right? Lila, welcome to Open Line. How can I help you?
5: My question is, sometimes when I'm praying, I don't feel much connection. Like, it doesn't always feel like I'm really talking to God.
4: Lila, do you just have a young voice, or are you a young person?
5: I'm a young person.
4: How old are you?
5: 11.
4: 11. Well, I'm so glad that you called. I love it that an 11-year-old is talking to God. I know exactly how you feel. And it is, you know, C.S. Lewis even talked about how sometimes when we pray, we start looking into a particular

0: corner of the ceiling, and we think that's where God is, and as if that little cornice or something is God. No, it sometimes feels like we're talking to ourselves, right? Isn't that how you feel? Yeah.
1: Yes, sir.
0: Yeah. Well, here's what I suggest. One of the things that has helped me is I pray little, I call them Nehemiah prayers, where he prayed to the God of heaven when he was asked a question by the king. But besides that, when I have some focused time for prayer, one of the things I try to do is always do it after reading God's word. And I want to hear from God from his word. I ask God to show me great truth from his word and speak to me through his word. And then when I'm talking to him, it's after he's talked to me. And so that's one thing that helped me with that. And secondly, is I try and follow a pattern for prayer when I have an extended time of prayer. And I for years and years have used Acts. Have you ever heard of that before, Lila?
1: I don't think so.
0: It's adoration, confession, thanksgiving, supplication. Acts. Adoration is worship. I try to find an aspect of God's character from the word that I worship him for and thank him for. And then confess. I ask God to seek my heart out and show me if there's any hidden sin and confess it. Thanksgiving, I thank him for what he has done in my life. And then I supplicate. I ask for what it is that I need. And one of the things I've done is I've got a book, and I kind of categorize different prayers, and I work my way through my prayer book, my prayer notebook. And that might be a little more than you want to do, but I think it's a good idea to write down what it is you're praying for, what you're adoring God for, worshiping him for, what you're confessing, what you're thanking him for, and what you're asking him for, what your supplication is. And using a book has helped me. I'm not reading a book, but it's a reminder that I'm talking to God, and it keeps me focused instead of wandering. You know, when I pray, sometimes we both pray this way. You start thinking about something. Next thing you know, you're talking about something at school. You're thinking about a friend. You're thinking about a game that you played or something like that. And using a book helps you stay focused. But ultimately, sometimes people have told me that praying out loud on their own has helped them avoid the idea of just talking to yourself. So that might be something that would help you as well. So, but it's just a discipline. It's a practice. It's a challenge. Also, here's another thing I would do. I would limit my time. Don't think you have to pray a long time. Pray for go use your adoration, confession, thanksgiving, supplication, 5 minutes, 7 minutes. That's what we're looking at. Don't do it too long. Okay, Lila?
1: All right, and happy anniversary.
0: Thank you so much, and thank you for calling. I really appreciate it.
1: You're welcome.
0: Who's next, Omar? Diane in Milan, Illinois is calling. Welcome to Open Line, Diane. How can I help you?
2: Thank you. I'm a kitchen table partner.
0: Thank you.
2: Thank you for giving to the Lord. I love your program and learn a lot. I'm concerned about the believer's judgment when we go to heaven. I'm a longtime Christian. Mm-hmm. Could you tell me a little bit about that?
0: Well, I think two passages. There are a number of passages, but I think 2 Corinthians chapter 5 says that we're all going to stand at the Bema seat. Have you ever read that? You know what that's about? A judgment seat? That was
2: It's been a while.
0: Yeah. Well, I'll show you the verse. Turning my Bible there. And then we'll talk about 1 Corinthians 3. But 2 Corinthians 5 says this. We must all appear before the tribunal or the Bema seat of Christ, so that each may be repaid for what he has done in the body, whether good or worthless. So there's going to be a judgment of our works. Now, there's a good description of what that's like at 1 Corinthians 3. I think this takes place after the church is raptured and we're in heaven. But once again, 1 Corinthians 3 says this. Everyone should be careful how he builds on the foundation the Lord laid, for no one can lay a foundation other than what has been laid down. The foundation is Jesus Christ. But how do we build on that foundation of our salvation that the Lord has given us? If anyone builds on that foundation with gold, silver, costly stones, wood, hay, or straw. So our works are compared to gold, silver, costly stones. Those are imperishable. And wood, hay, and straw, which will burn up. Each one's work will become obvious, for the day will disclose it. That's the day of judgment, when our works are judged, because it will be revealed by fire. The fire will test the quality of each one's work. If anyone's work that he's built survives, he will receive a reward. So we are promised rewards. We don't deserve rewards, but even if we've done anything in service to the Lord with the right heart, that will indeed receive a reward from him. If anyone's work is burned up, it will be lost. Not the person, though, but he will be saved. Yet it will be like an escape through fire. So it's possible that there will be people who will only be saved by the skin of their teeth, by the grace of God, but without any works to follow. And so, but it's very clear in this that even if a person has no works to receive reward, that person still is saved. And so I think that in 1 Corinthians 3 and 2 Corinthians 5 tell us what the judgment is. It's our works. And now, I'll tell you what I would like my only reward to be. I think about this all the time, about what I would like my reward to be. I want to serve the Lord, but I want him to look at me one day when I see him, when I look in his face, and have him say, "Well done, good and faithful servant." If he can say that, I guess the border collie in me says, that's all that I need. You know, good dog, you know, that's what my dog wants. But I just want to hear a good and faithful servant. That's really what I'm looking for. Anyway, I hope that helps, Diane. That's the program for the first hour. There's a second hour coming up on most of these stations. So stay with us. Check out our website, openlineradio.org, during the break. More questions coming up. Open Line with Dr. Michael Rydelnik is a production of Moody Radio, a ministry of Moody Bible Institute. Stay with us. We'll be coming back in just a moment.
3: God bless you, and thanks for listening to Moody Radio. Scott with you on this Saturday. How important is it for us to give thanks to the Lord? And what if sometimes you just don't feel thankful? Well, for 56 years, John MacArthur dug deep into God's Word, and along the way, he did a lot of teaching on the many spiritual blessings that come from following Christ. 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
1: Hello, friends. It's time for the second hour of Open Line with me, Dr. Michael Rydelnik, Professor Emeritus of Jewish Studies and Bible at Moody Bible Institute. This is Moody Radio's Bible Study Across America. It's where Moody answers your questions about the Bible, God, and the spiritual life. So if you have a question, give me a call. The phone number is 877-548-3675. That's 877-548-3675. You can also post your question by going to openlineradio.org. There's a link there that says Ask Michael a Question. You can click on that, fill out the form, post your question, and that question will be added to the mailbag. But right now, we've got callers lined up because this is the second hour. First hour of Open Line has already played, and people have been aired, and people are actually calling in still, and so there's still some lines open. You can call 877-548-3675. Always a few lines open at the break between the 2 hours, so now's a good time to call. But we're going to talk to Susan in West Columbia, South Carolina, listening on Good News Radio. Welcome to Open Line, Susan. How can I help you?
2: Thank you so much. I appreciate your ministry, and just wanted to ask you, what would you be your recommendation to those who are wanting to go deeper into the Word and study? Perhaps people like myself, I've been to Bible school. I have done the Bible surveys, the New Testament, Old Testament. I've read through the Bible many times, read books on how to study the Bible, know about a concordance, know about Strong's, but actually, what should I study? Where should I go? I need suggestions.
1: Yeah, well, I think that's a really good question. You have a far greater advantage over many people because of that background that you have, and that's wonderful that you've studied that much. I would say the very first thing to do is to be really regular in reading the Word. That sometimes we learn all about the Word, and that will help us, but we need to actually read it. So that's a first step, is what I would take, is make sure that that you read the Word. And one of the things I've discovered with my wife is that she will do two things when she reads. She will have one book that she's just going through the Bible, read maybe five chapters or three chapters a day, because she's moving through the scriptures. But then there's another book where she'll take some time where she's studying paragraph by paragraph. And at that time, she'll have commentaries out. Generally, she'll start with the Moody Bible Commentary. I'm glad she does that. Do you have a Moody Bible Commentary, Susan?
2: I actually do. I've listened to your program before, and you recommended it, so I got that.
1: Yeah,
2: and
1: that's,
2: I have a book by, what's his name? Dawson, I can't think of his name right now, but he's deceased. But anyway, yes.
1: Yeah, that's a good way to start. I think sometimes I look at a couple commentaries. I have more in-depth commentaries of most Bible books other than the Moody Bible. I also have like books that are commentaries just on Genesis, for example, or just on Isaiah or Romans. And so that's another helpful thing to see what other insights people could have. Having a good Bible dictionary when questions of backgrounds come up, trying to understand, what is a wave offering? If you want to look up when you're reading and you see something in a text that you think, oh, what is this restitution offering? Or what does that refer to? And so a good Bible dictionary will help you understand things that you're reading in the Bible. It's not a dictionary of words, but more of a dictionary. It's like it'll have an article that explains things. So I think a Bible dictionary is really helpful. And yes, go ahead.
2: Yeah, do you recommend that we go like books of the Bible studying, or you recommend that people today might go through topics to really see what the Bible says about certain issues and things that we are going through today?
1: The answer is yes. I do both. when I study.
2: You do both.
1: What I do is mostly, I'd say 80% of the time when I'm studying the Bible, I'm studying it book by book individually, and that's how I do it. But other times I'll say, well, there's an interesting topic. Like when someone just called up last hour and they wanted to know about the Bema seat. And so I've actually gone and checked and studied all the passages about rewards for believers and the judgment seat of Christ and various passages that deal with that. So you can study that and maybe even get a book on that subject or the subject that you're interested in. So I do those kinds of things as well. But generally what I do is I'll read the Bible. But I think I learned this from when I was a pastor. I would generally teach when I was leading a congregation, I would preach an Old Testament book, a New Testament book, and then I would take a topic. What does the Bible teach about spiritual gifts? What does the Bible teach about prayer? And then I would gather passages that teach all those different things. And that's how I rotated. And so that's kind of how I operate in terms of my own personal study. And that's what I think is a good way of doing it. Okay, Susan?
2: Recommending that I would rotate Old Testament, New Testament, and then a topic. That sounds good. Do you recommend you start with a New Testament book?
1: No, I actually read books. Now, when I just do my reading, not my in-depth study, but I read Old Testament and New Testament every day.
2: Right.
1: And then when I study in depth, I'll generally study an Old Testament book in depth and then a New Testament book in depth.
2: Okay. So, well, you've been very helpful. I appreciate that.
1: Great. Hey, I appreciate your call so much, Susan. I think it's wonderful that you want to study deeper. That's great. I'm grateful to the Lord has put that on your heart. Thanks for your call. We're going to talk to Mary in Bluegrass, Iowa, listening on WDLM. I love the name of your town, Mary. Bluegrass?
3: it's a quaint little town, yes.
1: That's lovely. How can I help
3: thank you?
1: You?
3: Well, first of all, I applaud you for just welcoming the little ones who call into your show. I just greatly appreciate it when we have young people who have a faith developed already, and I'm sure that you're validating them, carries them throughout life, hopefully, with staying in the Word and staying with our Lord and Savior. My question is in regards to Acts 1:12. It's describing where the people, I believe it was the disciples, were walking from to Jerusalem from Mount Olivet, and it says, it describes it as a Sabbath day's journey. Mm-hmm. And I thought on the Sabbath, you didn't journey, or you didn't
1: work. The thing is, you're obviously, the Torah would say you rest, but how far can you walk? And that's one of the things that the sages determined, the Jewish sages, the rabbis. A lot of people miss the point, I think, of what rabbinic tradition did. We do the very similar things. So let me give you a little explanation about halakha or rabbinic decisions that were made. They say, okay, we're not supposed to work. We shouldn't travel. Well, if we have to walk to my cousin's house, what if I have to go to my parents' house? What if I have to make a trip to go to worship someplace? How far can I walk without it becoming work? And so what the rabbinic measurement was 2,000 cubits. It's about half a mile, maybe a tiny bit more than half a mile, 0.6 miles. And they say that is an okay distance to walk on Sabbath. So that becomes a Sabbath day's journey. Okay? And what they're just doing to do is trying to find out practical ways to obey the scriptures. And we think, oh, that leads to legalism. Well, don't we do similar things? I used to ask Moody students when I was teaching spiritual life about what does the Bible teach about, I would ask the women students, about biblical modesty. And then they would say, oh, you have to dress modestly. I said, well, don't we have a Moody student handbook that defines what modesty is for you to dress like? And they would say, yes. I said, well, is that the rabbinic Mishnah? And they would say, no, it's just, this is what our community standards are. And that was right. I think that's all that the rabbis initially were trying to do is determine, okay, this is a general principle, don't work, but how far can I walk? Let me be precise and determine it. And that became like the Moody Student Life Guide. So you understand what I mean? It became, but the problem that happened with rabbinic decisions like the Sabbath day journey was they began to treat those as if they were not human decisions, but divine decisions, that God made those rules, not they did. Do you follow? And that's when it becomes legalism. But that's what it was. Okay. It was just trying to determine how far should we walk before it becomes work. That's all it is. Okay?
3: And it's trying to keep us on the right path so that we don't become Pharisees and Sadducees and get caught up in the legalism. Is that
1: exactly? Well, what they did is that they gave it the authority of God. That's when it becomes legalism. But
3: okay.
1: But when we say this is my rule or a human rule, like the Billy Graham rule. You know, he wouldn't, that's not in the Bible, you know, that he wouldn't go in a car with another woman alone. But that was his rule that he set for himself, not God, to protect him and other people as well. Do you understand?
3: I certainly do, and I greatly appreciate your answer. Thank you.
1: They're human fences that keep us doing the right thing. But we have to recognize they're human. That we make. They're human decisions. Well, let me tell you about our current resource. It's a book called Hitler's Cross. It's written by Erwin Lutzer. It is a phenomenal book about what happened in Germany, how Hitler basically brought the church into his evil plans, and how the church succumbed and went along with it for the most part. Of course, there were exceptions like Bonhoeffer and others, but nevertheless, it's unfortunate how easily the church betrayed their calling and went along with this. And it's a book called Hitler's Cross, How Hitler Used Christianity to Advance His Cause. And I think it's important because we live in a day when there's terrible anti-Semitism, and the church is, I think, occasionally, more than I'd like to see, what I've noticed on social media, the church is succumbing to the anti-Semitism of the times. And so I think it's an important book to read. It's a gift that we want to give you, a thank you gift for a gift of any size. 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And if you'd like to give a gift to Open Line, call 888-644-7122. 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Or go to openlineradio.org and give your gift there. We're going to come back with more of your questions about the Bible, God, and the spiritual life. This program is called Open Line with Michael Rydelnik. I'll be right back answering those questions. You can give us a call, 877-548-3675. We've got a few lines open. Glad to have you on the program to answer your question about the scriptures. Stay with us. This is Open Line. We'll be right back.
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7: This is Carter Conlon. When something is called a prophetic word, it means it is a word believed to be given by God. It is based on Scripture, on what He has done, what He does do, and what He's planning to do in the future. It's based on the character of God, how He has worked with nations and peoples in the past, and what He does when we find ourselves back in certain or exact situations. If anyone speaks prophetically, the word that they speak has to stand the test of Scripture, the witness of leadership in the church, and the witness of the Holy Spirit in your own heart. You are free always to accept it or to reject it, but look for the witness of Scripture and the witness of the Holy Spirit, and then respond accordingly, because many, many people are going to be claiming to be speaking for God in the days ahead. Pray for discernment. It's now time to pray.
1: And we're back. This is Open Line with Michael Rydelnik. So glad to be talking with you. I do want to mention a couple of things that people... You need to know this stuff. Number one, we have an Open Line live event coming up. We have a number of them across the country, but we've got one coming up at the end of June, June 27th, in the Chicagoland area, Northwest Indiana, Chesterton, Indiana, at Liberty Bible Church. It's going to be an Open Line live event where you can be the one asking the questions for our program that day. I'll be there live. It'll go out. Omar will be making sure it goes out onto the radio waves, but you'll be there live asking the questions face to face. And I'm looking forward to that. You have to register for it. The way to go register for that, if you're in the Chicagoland area, is to go to openlineradio.org, and it's got a banner across the top that says Open Line Live. Sign up for that event on June 27. Also, we've got an event coming up about a year from now, June 5th through 12th, the Moody Radio Alaska Cruise in 2027. It's about a year from now. Now's the time. Signing up early will be great. I think the page will become live very quickly. And it's going to feature wonderful worship time with Micah Tyler, Bible teaching by Carl Clausen of Carl and Crew, and me. We'll be teaching the Word every day. And then also we'll have the glory of creation, the most beautiful place in the world, I'm told, Alaska. I can't wait to go there. So be on the alert for the upcoming Moody Radio Alaska Cruise 2027. It's the first week of June in 2027. Let's go back to the phones right now and talk to Susie in Evanston, Illinois, listening on WMBI. Welcome to Open Line, Susie. How can I help you?
8: Thank you so much, Dr. Rydelnik. I just want to say thank you so much for your life experience and your knowledge and your heart for God. It's just really inspiring. I've listened to you for many years. So.
1: Well, you're very kind. Thank you.
8: My question is, I'm wondering, in the translations that I read, whether it's NAS or NIV or whatever book I turn to, the Lord Jesus's name and pronoun is never capitalized, like him or his, mostly him. Is there a reason for that? Is that supposed to show his humanity more than divinity? Or I never understood that because I find myself capitalizing H's in my Bible.
1: Yeah. Well, that's how we used to do it. And some of the translations, like the New American Standard, at least the 1995 edition, I don't know about the most recent one that came out because I don't read that one. But not that I have anything against it, but I just had the other one already. And 1995 edition also capitalizes the pronouns for God or the Messiah. Either the Lord Jesus. In the Old Testament, when it talks about Yahweh, it will use the pronoun, the the capital. The original HCSB does as well. I believe the CSB no longer does. So there are a lot of modern translations that do capitalize the pronouns for referring back to God. I think what happened is there was a new movement in translation that said there are no such things as this kind of capital in the doing that in the original. Hebrew has no capitals. Greek does have capitals, but that when you have a pronoun to the antecedent, it does not capitalize. And so because of that, they decided that it's too much of an interpretive decision. Sometimes you can't tell if the pronoun is referring back to the Lord Jesus or to someone else. And so they decided to keep it open and let the person as reading decide. And so I think that's why it is. Now, let me just say, this is like one of my wife's pet peeves. When she picks up the ESV, which everyone loves, it's such a wonderful translation, and there is no capitalization of the pronouns related to God or the Messiah, she won't read it. She gets so mad.
8: I can understand how she feels.
1: Yeah. She's like, why are you? I was an interim preacher at a congregation a couple of years ago for about 6 months, and they asked me to use the ESV to preach, and I did. And she said, how can you use that? It doesn't capitalize the he's and the him's and all that. And I'm like, well, that's what they want. What am I going to do? So she's annoyed by it. It's one of her peeves. So
8: she'd get a kick out of my Bible because there's a lot of black H's all across.
1: Okay, there we go. Okay. I hope that helps, Susie. Okay?
8: Yeah, that's nice. Thank you so much. Thank
1: sure.
8: you.
1: Have a good day. Bye. We're going to talk to Mary in Virginia Beach, Virginia, listening at KHCB or through Moody Radio. Glad you're listening, Mary. How can I help you?
9: Yes. My question is, did Sarah and Abraham part ways after Abraham comes down from Mount Moriah with Isaac? Because in Genesis 22:19, it says that Abraham went to Beersheba, but then in Genesis 23, when Sarah dies, she's in Hebron.
1: Mm-hmm. So let me ask you this. Did you discern this yourself, or did you read a commentary that mentions this?
9: The Lord has been dealing with me on the price of following him in marriage, mm-hmm. and I discerned it myself 2 days ago.
1: Well, the reason I asked that is that Dennis Prager did a Bible commentary, and he is the one that points out, first of all, this is just kind of interesting, that it says in Genesis 22, Abraham offers Isaac, and then it has a little, the offering of Isaac. You know the story, the binding of Isaac. And then it says chapter 23 opens, Sarah lived 127 years. From Judaism, according to the rabbis, what they say is Abraham came back from the binding of Isaac, told Sarah what happened, and then she died. She was so upset. And now I think, I'm not saying I agree with that. I'm just saying that's what they do. And then Prager does the same thing. He points out that they were in Hebron. She died in Hebron, and the last place he was in Beersheba. And so he says that what he thinks happened is that Abraham bound Isaac, comes back, told Sarah their marriage broke up. She went to Hebron. He stayed in Beersheba, and then she died sometime later, and he went. All that is way too speculative for me. Uh-huh. Here's one of the things that I discovered. Abraham wandered in the land, and so there wasn't just one place. And I just want to point out one thing. If you look at Genesis 16:16, it says, Abraham was 86 years old when Hagar bore Ishmael to him. And then the very next verse, which is 17:1, it says, when Abram was 99. Mm-hmm. So between two verses, there's a 13-year gap. Did nothing happen in those 13 years? Well, of course something happened. Mm-hmm. What happened was, is that the author, Moses, was selective in what he put in this book. And so one of the things I would say is I wouldn't go so far in Genesis 22 and say, oh, look, they were in Beersheba, and now she's in Kiryat Arba in Hebron. Because who knows, there could have been a lot of time that passed where they moved, because Abraham wandered in the land of Israel. And so I think it's putting too much, unless the scriptures explicitly say that there was sort of a breakup in their marriage, a difficulty in their marriage because of the binding of Isaac. It's just too speculative. Mm-hmm. And I would be cautious about doing that. Okay? And I would be cautious about what the rabbi said, that that's why she died, because she was in such shock about what Abram did.
9: Wonderful. I appreciate it. Thank you.
1: Bye-bye. Does that help?
9: Yes, it does.
1: Good. Thank you for your call. Appreciate it. We're going to talk to Alan in Lake Worth, Florida, listening on 89.3 FM. Welcome to Open Line, Alan. How can I help you?
10: Oh, thank you for taking my call. I just wanted to ask, Jesus ministry lasted 3 years. What is the significance of 3 years?
1: Symbolic significance of 3 years. Is that what you're asking?
10: Yes.
1: Yeah, I don't think there is any. I think that was the appointed time for him to accomplish everything that God had for him to accomplish. I don't think that there's anything symbolic of the 3 years. One of the things that I've really tried to encourage people to do is to read the Bible for its plain sense, for its literary meaning, rather than assign numerology. A lot of, you know, sometimes there's a number. In Numbers, it talks about how Israel disobeyed 10 times. And obviously the 10 times there doesn't mean just 10 times. It means if I've told you once, I've told you 100 times. You know what I mean? It's not literal. It's a lot of times. But most of the time we see numbers, they just mean the numbers. And Jesus had a 3.5 year ministry. I don't think there's anything symbolic or mystical about 3.5 years. I think that's just how long it took for him to accomplish the purposes of God. Okay?
10: And how do we know that it was 3.5 years from the Bible? Is there a way to know that?
1: Yeah, better than me. Bible chronologists like Harold Honer, they count up the festivals and things like that. If you look at chronological aspects of the life of Christ, you'll see how it lays out. And that's how they know, by counting from the festival to festival and so forth. Okay, Alan?
10: Thank you.
1: Okay. Thanks for your call. We're going to come right back with the FEBC mailbag in just a moment. So stay with us. This is Open Line with Michael Rydelnik. We'll be right back.
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0: 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And here comes Tricia, my faithful producer here, coming in with with the FEBC mailbag right now. It's a big bag.
1: It is a big bag, yeah. People have been writing and emailing and Facebooking. It's been great.
0: Yeah. You know, we have an event coming up that I'm really looking forward to. It's the Chicagoland in Chesterton, Indiana, at Liberty Bible Church on June 27th. We're going to be doing an Open Line live event. People are signing up already. They go to openlineradio.org. You see the link on the top. There's a banner. You can click there. But one of the things I like best about these live events is that we get to meet kitchen table partners, people who really care about this program, they give monthly, they pray for us, and I so appreciate it. I know you like meeting them too, Tricia, don't you?
1: Oh, I do, yes. Yeah.
0: And and you don't strong arm anyone there to become a kitchen table partner.
1: I don't think I've ever strong armed anyone into doing that.
0: No, I don't either. But I'm really grateful for them. And every one of them, I'm really, really grateful for. And what we do to say thanks is by sending a audio Bible study. You click on your email, it comes in an email, you click on it, and there's a Bible study right there that you can listen to. It's a lot of fun to produce. Tricia, Eva, and I generally put that together. Eva's on the air with me, and sometimes Tricia's the one producing it, and Omar does the technical stuff. So we're really grateful for being able to do that, and then we send it out to you. And if you'd like to become a kitchen table partner, we'd always appreciate it. If you've given once or occasionally, and you thought, no, I really want to give on a regular monthly basis and pray for us, and we'd so appreciate it. Just go to openlineradio.org, or you can call 888-644-7122. But quick, let's go to the questions now.
1: All right. Our first question this hour is from Christine in Ohio, who listens to WCRF and says, I was looking at a church to possibly attend, and they described the Holy Spirit as a person, but I thought that the Holy Spirit was a spirit. So can you help me understand this?
0: Yeah. Well, I'm sure we've all heard the expression God in three persons, Father, Son, and Holy Spirit. And so the three persons of the Godhead, Father, Son, and Holy Spirit, are all personal. They are persons. And sometimes it's hard for us to grasp because we think a person has to have a body. But think of this, Christine. That when we die, and death means separation, really, that's what a good definition for the word death is. And when we die physically, our immaterial portion, that spirit in us, separates from our physical body, and the physical body is buried. And what happens immediately upon death is the immaterial part, that spirit, goes to be with the Lord. And yet we're still persons. So what is it that makes a person? It's not a physical body necessarily. It is mind. That means ability to have an intellect to comprehend. Excuse me. And then heart. That has to do with emotion. And then will. That has to do with volition. And so the Holy Spirit has mind. It has in the New Testament, it uses the pronoun he and the pronoun it. It varies in different texts for the Holy Spirit. But so we could say he has mind, he has intellectual capacity, he has heart, and that means he has emotional. We can grieve the Holy Spirit. That's emotions. And he has will, like the Holy Spirit directed Saul and where he was going to go on his missionary journey. It was the Spirit's will to do that. So there are a variety of aspects that make a person, mind, heart, and will being them, and the Holy Spirit has those. So.
1: Okay. So this would not be a thing to have her not go to this a church that would say that the Holy Spirit is a person.
0: It would actually be if you went to a church that said the Holy Spirit is not a person, that would be the church that would be contrary to Scripture, and I wouldn't go there.
1: Okay.
0: And so saying that the Holy Spirit is a person, that's where you want to go because they're teaching the word soundly about the Trinity.
1: Okay. All right. Thank you for that question, Christine. I hope that clears it up for you. Our next question is from Matthew, who emailed, and he was working with a Jewish man who said to him that his rabbi had told him that Jesus is actually an idol that people worship, and that worshiping him, being Jesus, is actually idol worship.
0: Yeah.
1: How is this correct?
0: No, well, obviously not. Here's the thing. In the Old Testament, there was a concept that the Messiah would be deity. We know Isaiah 9:6, for example, for unto us a son is born, unto us a child is given, his name, and the government will be on his shoulders, and his name will be called Wonderful Counselor, Mighty God, Father of Eternity, Prince of Peace. And those, all four of those dual titles reflect deity, even Wonderful Counselor, because the Lord is a wonder of a counselor. And that's the word of wonder that's assigned to the wonders that God does. So we do know in the Old Testament, that's one of several places that we could argue the Messiah was going to be God in the flesh. And so he would be deity. Then what happened is because Israel went into captivity because of all their idol worship, when they returned, the Jewish people became all of a sudden very cautious about idolatry. And they began to say that it would be impossible for someone, because they were afraid of going into captivity again, they were afraid of the ramifications and the consequences of idolatry. And so they began to say that no man can become God. That would be wrong. And I think they misunderstand, the rabbis did, they misunderstand the idea of deity of the Messiah. And what I mean by this is they say no man can become God, but the scriptures do teach that God can become a man. And so because they think that Jesus is a man who was so good that he was elevated to God, they say, well, that would be idolatry. But they misunderstand the message of the New Testament, which says that God took on flesh, that God became a man. A man can't become God. Omar, he tried. He could never become God, right? Tricia, even you, as wonderful as you are, you cannot become God.
1: Nope.
0: But God can't be limited. He can take on flesh. And that's what we celebrate every year at the birth of the Messiah, because God took on flesh. And so I think it's a misunderstanding. And it's one of the things that what I would show is Isaiah 9:6, for example, to my Jewish friend and say, well, I think your rabbi's misunderstanding something, and show that verse, which talks about that he would be born and would be God. The other verse I would show him is Micah 5:2. And the reason I would show that is because it talks about his earthly birth into Bethlehem, right? But you, Bethlehem Ephrathah, though you're little among the tribes of Judah, out of you will come forth one who will be ruler over all Israel. And so it's saying that the Messiah is going to be born in Bethlehem, and he'll be the ruler over all Israel. And then it says, whose goings forth, whose appearances have been from old, even from everlasting. And when those two words are used together in Hebrew, it indicates eternity. So he'll be born in Bethlehem in time, but he actually comes from eternity. And that, obviously, the only person that's an eternal being that comes from forever is God himself. And so those are two verses that I would say, I think your rabbi misunderstands. It's not malicious. It's out of fear of doing something wrong. But man can't become God, but God.

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1: Hi, my name is J.D. Barrow, a pastoral studies major at the Moody Bible Institute. The MBI verse of the week is found in Mark 16, 19 through 20. After the Lord Jesus had spoken to them, he was taken up into heaven. He sat at the right hand of God. Then the disciples went out and preached everywhere, and the Lord worked with them and confirmed his word by the signs that accompanied it. That's Mark 16, 19 through 20, the Moody Bible Institute, verse of the week.
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5: Welcome back to Open Line. I'm Michael Rydelnik. 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And if you want to go to Israel, it'll just nurture that urge to go to Israel. 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It's a free gift. All you have to do is go to openlineradio.org. That's our website. Click on the link that says a free gift from Chosen People Ministries, and that will take you to a page where you can sign up for your very own copy of Israel, the Land and the People. Also, I want to remind you, if you've got a young person in your life, a child or young person, child, grandchild, maybe if you're a young person listening, I want to ask you to consider, as we come to the end of the college application season, to consider Moody Bible Institute. It is the best place, if you are a follower of Jesus, to lay down a foundation for life by knowing the scriptures, how to live them out, how to serve the Lord. It's a great foundation for everything, no matter what your career ends up being. And so check out moody.edu. Let's go to a lightning round now. I want to answer these questions as fast as I can, as quickly as I can. We're going to start with Jackson in Pompano Beach, Florida, listening to WRMB. Hi, Jackson. I understand you're only 7 years old, right?
6: Yes, that is true.
5: Well, I'm so glad you called, and I'm really grateful. Next time, I want to get your call in earlier in the program so we can talk a little bit. But go ahead with your question, and I'll try to answer it as fast as I can, okay?
6: I've been listening. I'm here with my grandma. My parents are all on a way on the vacation. We're still friends. I've been listening to this, and I've been hearing about a lot of kings that have more than one wife. Is that common in the Bible?
5: It's common, but disapproved. Here's what the Bible says in Genesis 2. It's not good for a man to be alone. And so God created the woman. And then it says that marriage is between

0: one man and one woman for life. That's basically what Genesis 2:24 says. And then in Deuteronomy 17, when it talks about one day that Israel would have a king, it says kings are not to multiply wives. They are not to have more than one wife. And as a result, every time you read about a king that has more than one wife, do you know what they're doing? They're disobeying God's word. So it's common. It was common, but it was not approved. It was wrong. Okay?
1: Okay, I got that. Thank you. Great.
0: Okay, thanks for your call. We're going to talk to Connie in Indiana, listening on 97.9 FM. Welcome to Open Line, Connie. How can I help you?
2: Hi, Dr. Rydalnik. Thank you so much for taking my call. I just had a question about King James Bible. My church, my father was a minister. He was actually of Jewish descent. His name was Israel. But he read out of more than just the King James. But my church I go to right now, they only want to read out the King James. And before you get to my question, can I just say something and tell me if I say this wrong? Yevarecha Adonai ve'yishmerecha.
0: Yevarecha is the first word. Got it. Thank you.
2: Okay.
0: That's from Numbers 6:24. The Lord bless you and keep you. Thank you.
2: Yes, sir.
0: Yeah. Go ahead.
2: What are your thoughts as far as I read out of more than that, and I research, and I don't understand the difference. And if someone at my church has a question, and somebody grabs their phone real quick and Googles it, or if we go to a reference Bible, how is it wrong to read out of more than just the King James?
0: Well, the basis of the King James only people is they say that there's only one. That the King James Bible is based on the text of the Bible as it was translated in the 17th century. The problem is that we have earlier and better manuscripts than they had in the 17th century, you know, when the King James Version was translated. So we have a different text now that we've discovered other documents that are earlier and better than the ones that the King James was based on. But they think that God preserved his word, and so therefore that text, the Byzantine text, for example, of the New Testament, that's the true text, and nothing else could be read. And unfortunately, they're wrong. I think reading the King James is not going to hurt you. It's good for you, but I think the other texts are better, and it's unfortunate. Okay. I just don't even understand why people will buy into this King James only thing. But, you know, maybe my advice for you would be you can check whatever you want to check and read what you want to read, but I wouldn't advertise it at church if that's the church you're going to, you know.
2: Okay. Yes, thank you so much, sir. I really appreciate you. Thank you so much.
0: Yeah, thanks for your call. Appreciate it. We're going to talk to Ray in Chattanooga, Tennessee. Listening on Moody Radio Chattanooga. How can I help you today, Ray?
3: Hey, Dr. Rydalnik. Thanks for taking my call. Just a quick shout-out to my friend Bobby Gravitz, who directed me to you as a source.
0: So, well, thank you, Bobby. Appreciate that.
3: Yeah. Dr. Rydalnik, I've been studying prophecy, revelation, and the prophets for several months to the point where my head's hurt. And I specifically the rapture. It seems like a vast majority of people have a pre-trib rapture belief. And I guess I can say that I am not necessarily one of those people. However, you know, rapture's rapture, you know, when it happens, great. You know, at the end, you know, it doesn't matter at that point. But I guess my question to you, though, is that I'm looking for like books or publications that provide sound scriptural support for both a pre-trib position and a post-trib position, and even if there's a mid-trib position out there, which I hear there is. I would like to know if you have any recommendations.
0: Well, I just don't even understand why you would believe anything other than the pre-trib rapture. So, Yeah. No. I don't want to. I'm just.
3: The lady when she called, I said I don't want to get into it.
0: I'm just pulling your leg. The thing I wanted to recommend to you before I recommend anything else is the book edited by John Hart. It's a Moody Publishers book. If you hang on, we'll send you a copy. Okay. It's called Evidence for the Rapture, and it is a case for the pre-trib rapture. And I wrote in that, as did my friend Mike Van Lanningham and others from around the country, not just Moody professors, but it was edited by a wonderful Moody professor, John Hart. And I think it makes a great biblical case for the pre-trib rapture. And here's the thing, 1 Thessalonians chapter 1, verse 10, we're not destined for wrath. 1 Thessalonians 5, 9, the tribulation period is the wrath of God. That is not what our destiny is. But I'll leave that for another time. Thanks for your call, Ray. Appreciate it. You hang on, though, and we'll get your address. Wanda, ask your question as quickly as you can, because we're down.
4: Okay, I will. Speaking of the tribulation, the church is raptured out. Is that correct?
0: Yes.
4: Okay, so what happens, and I understand that after the rapture, people can still be saved. Is that correct?
0: Yes.
4: So if the church is gone, what do you call that?
0: We call those tribulation saints. That's what they are.
4: Just tribulation saints.
0: Yep.
4: They're okay. The whole church.
0: Yeah, okay, and they are. So they're not really part of the church so much as that they're part of Israel, because it'll be the 144,000 and so forth. And then they're going to win people to the Lord as well. But anyway, thanks for your call, Wanda. 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
5: Up next on Moody Radio, it's Ed Stetzer Live. You've been hurt, but the idea of forgiving that person may feel like you're just letting them off the hook. When we look at social media, we see a culture shaped by outrage. But what if the opposite is true? Ed Stetzer talks with theologian Amy Orr Ewing about why forgiveness is not a denial of justice, but can be a powerful path toward healing, freedom, and hope for both you and for society. Ed Stetzer Live is coming up next.
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6: Do you want to please God? Or do you want to do your God thing and get that out of the way and then rush off so you can do the thing that you really want to do? Do you have a hunger for God? A desire for God? If not, you are not a Christian. A baby desires milk from her mother. A Christian wants God's word. It is a matter of definition. Do you want to please God? I do not mean, are you perfect in every area of behavior? None of us is. But do you want God? Do you want to hear his word? If not, then it's time to get converted. And then you will think the way a Christian thinks.
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8: Well, since we're called to go and make disciples, teaching them to obey everything commanded, what if we commit a whole week to it? Hey, this is Carl with Carl and Crew. You're going to want to be here Monday. The gun goes off. 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
1: Well, this is Ed Stetzer Live, and welcome to the program. I'm Ed Stetzer. I'm the Dean of the Talbot School of Theology at Biola University. But most importantly for our conversations every week, I am your host of Ed Stetzer Live here at Moody Radio and our partners and affiliates across the country on terrestrial radio, a couple hundred outlets, but then many of you listen to via podcast and more. And actually, there's no terrestrial radio station playing this program where I am right now, where our guest is right now. We're over in the UK. So I'm in Oxford. She's in London. So we're not like immediately proximate to one another. But I'm actually here, just finished up 2 weeks of teaching at Wycliffe Hall at Oxford University. And so now just have the privilege of spending a little time talking with a friend that I've gotten to know, and I want you to get to know and kind of hear more about her new and I think important book. The book, the theme today is actually Forgiveness, Reclaiming Its Power in an Age of Outrage and Fear. That's the title of the book. The author of that book is Dr. Amy Orr Ewing. She's an international author, a speaker, and a theologian. She's the author of multiple books, including Where is God and All the Suffering, and the best-selling Why Trust the Bible. Over the last 25 years, Amy has addressed parliamentarians in the speaker rooms, chapel at the UK Parliament, staffers on Capitol Hill, and in the West Wing of the White House. And so, most importantly, I've gotten to be her friend. So I like throwing that in there as well. And so Amy and I, we do this. We often teach together, if I can speak. We often teach together at Wycliffe Hall at Oxford University. And she just is just very well known in the UK, but now also increasingly in the US as well. So Amy, thanks for joining us here on Ed Stetzer Live.
2: Thank you so much, Ed. Lovely to join you.
1: Well, I love, of course, the title of the book. I heard you teach on this in the December Evangelism Workshop, and I really appreciated so just hearing you talk through kind of this journey where forgiveness fits. So it's because it's, you know, something I've heard you talk on and then have the book, I have to also remember that not everyone else heard you talk on this. So let's kind of start at the beginning and tell me first and foremost, like, this is not a book that's just sort of a hypothetical. So tell us a little bit, what prompted you to write the book? Again, it's called Forgiveness, Reclaiming Its Power in an Age of Outrage and Fear. And why do you think it's so difficult, you know, feels so difficult in our current cultural moment to talk about forgiveness?
2: Thank you so much, Ed. Yeah, so in my work in Christian apologetics over the last 25 years, I've often been speaking on campus doing live Q&As or, you know, you mentioned more kind of political parliamentary type settings. And I noticed about 5 or 6 years ago, as the outrage, the dial, if you like, was being turned up on people's kind of level of rage and, sort of objection to Christianity, whether it was because of colonization or, you know, the whole race question or alleged homophobia in the church, whatever. The sense in the culture was this massive amount of rage. And then, like, the solution, if you like, being proposed was cancel culture. This idea that basically, if you offend me in some way, if you cross a line, basically, you have to die. You die a social death, a professional death. You know, it's sort of the end of you as far as I'm concerned. And I began to think about, you know, as an apologist interested in evangelism, how do we reach people in that mindset? And then at the same time, in the wider church, we were seeing a lot of scandal, a lot of, you know, beloved leaders falling and a lot of pain inside the church, where I think there was this sense that people who did terrible things would then just demand that they be forgiven and they're just allowed to carry on. And like forgiveness would be something that kind of enabled abuse. So as I was thinking about these two strands, I began to ask the question, is there such a thing as forgiveness that doesn't minimize harm and moral wrongdoing? Because it felt like in the culture, these young people, you know, campaigning for and marching for justice, that they were saying harm and moral wrongdoing really matter. They matter so much that, you know, cancel culture has to be deployed. And then at the same time in the church, we were seeing almost like evangelical leaders or Christian leaders sort of saying, well, sin doesn't really matter that much. So it struck me that both those positions weren't actually really true to the gospel. And here was an opportunity for the Christian faith to really speak to the culture. So I began to develop this idea that uniquely in the Christian faith, we have the possibility of grace, redemption, and forgiveness that doesn't minimize harm and moral wrongdoing, because it doesn't require a person to say, what happened didn't matter, wasn't wrong, doesn't hurt anymore. Because at the heart of the Christian faith, there's this sacrifice, this payment for this covering of the debt owed. And so the value of a person who's been harmed is just really profoundly upheld. But other models of forgiveness and grace just simply don't offer us that. So I began to become convinced that Christian forgiveness through the cross is kind of the answer to the biggest question the culture is asking. And it's also something we desperately need again in the church.
1: Yeah, it's, you know, when I started reading the book, and I at first was like, okay, is this a book? I mean, it's all kinds of books about forgiveness, Amy. You know this, about how to forgive and be forgiven and et cetera, et cetera. And then I know you, and, you know, I think of you as an apologist. I mean, because you are. That's why I think of you as an apologist. And so bringing these two themes together, and you do address, you weave it all together in ways I really found super helpful. But, I mean, coming back to that, so, like, your case about forgiveness is that it, the Christian faith uniquely offers a path for that. So is it an apologetics argument? Is it a personal way to deal with and experience forgiveness? Is it all of the above?
2: Yeah, it's both. So I kind of begin the book making the case that I actually had the opportunity to speak in Westminster in the UK Parliament for the prayer breakfast when Rishi Sunak was Prime Minister here a few years ago, 3 years ago now, I think. And I was sort of like, I had 19 minutes to make the case for the Christian faith. And this was the argument. It was like, only if something sort of massive and cosmic occurred, could we have this elusive possibility of grace and forgiveness, a second chance, a new beginning, in a way that doesn't require us to undermine harm and moral wrongdoing. It doesn't require us to compromise on justice. But, you know, forgiving would require something that massive. And the Christian faith says that cosmic intervention from outside, that help from outside, is the death of the Son of God in history. And that is not just a theoretical idea. This actually happened in history. So it was like that Pascal thing, you know, make them want it to be true and then show them it is. So it's like the cross of Christ as the answer to this very deep question, where cancel culture is a scourge, outrage and, you know, division in, you know, family estrangements, political divisions, this sort of rise of animus between people that we're seeing in the West. Like, there is an answer to this, and it's through the person of Jesus Christ and his crucifixion. And then I wanted to also address, I guess, some of the questions that Christians have about forgiveness, and how forgiveness actually works, what it is and what it isn't. Because if the world says that forgiveness is basically like Elsa in Frozen, you know, just let it go, just release it to the universe and, you know, heal yourself when you've been hurt by playing a psychological trick on yourself that what happened to you doesn't really matter anymore. You know, if forgiveness is just that, then, you know, that's a kind of harmful idea. That's how, you know, abuse can continue and be perpetuated in systems. So for the Christian as well, how we don't just receive forgiveness from Jesus, but how we then begin to offer it. And at the heart of the Christian offering forgiveness to someone else is this same principle. Moral wrongdoing and harm are not minimized. Christian forgiveness uniquely begins with acknowledging that what has happened is catastrophic, that sin really hurts and harms, and that forgiving what occurred would require something huge. It would require help from outside ourselves. It requires a divine intervention that doesn't mean we have to minimize or say the thing didn't matter anymore or didn't hurt us. You know, the depth of our value as human beings is upheld. The scale of harm and injustice are upheld, but there is this intervention, this sacrifice, which makes a second chance possible, which enables us to be released from vengeance and bitterness and all of these other negative consequences. So I'm trying to do both. Think about how we receive forgiveness and heal the culture through the message of the gospel, but also how we as Christians practice forgiveness and recenter a healthy practice of forgiveness in the life of a believer.
1: Fascinating. We're going to continue our conversation with Amy Orr Ewing and your calls. 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Our number is 877-548-3675. 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We're actually going to give away a few copies of Amy's book as well to brilliant callers at 877-548-3675. 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
6: Career chameleons. That's what Gen Z workers will have to become. Professional stability has rarely been a guarantee, but those starting out today are projected to hold twice as many roles as previous generations did in the course of their careers. The Wall Street Journal reports that about 42% of recent college grads today have jobs that don't require degrees. That's a high number. And as artificial intelligence increasingly permeates most workplaces, it isn't difficult to see how Gen Zers will likely face massive changes and upheaval. Their ability to adapt and rotate into new fields may be the most critical skill of all. To that end, tech companies are increasingly willing to hire new college grads with broad liberal arts degrees. After all, tradecraft can be learned. Yes, our path in this world is complex, but there's one thing that doesn't change. God's word will be a lamp to our feet and a light to our path. I'm David Woolen at haventoday.org.
1: Okay, we're back. Amy Orr Ewing is our guest. We're going to get to your calls, 877-548-3675. Amy, for an I think about forgiveness, my experience with forgiveness, and you know, before I maybe understood it from a more biblical perspective, was basically from my childhood. You know, I grew up in and then outside of New York City, and you know, my brother and I would get in a fight, my sister and I would get in a fight, and we'd have to apologize to one another because our parents made us. And we'd say something like, it's no big deal. And not, I forgive you, but it's no big deal. So I kind of grew up with the frame that forgiveness is about minimizing what happened. And yet we're in a world where people are increasingly, I mean, they want justice. We saw things like the Me Too movement. We see things like accountability for past harms and wrongs. We see this directed at churches who are, you know, what does it look like to make restitution for things that took place that were wrong or damaging? So how do those two things come together? What is forgiveness? How does it kind of connect with demand for justice?
2: So this is really kind of what got me interested in this conversation, because I was meeting unbelievers who were kind of justice campaigners and caught up in identity politics, who basically were making the argument that sin matters more to them, like harm, injustice, wrongdoing matter more to them than it does to the church, because their perception was, you know, if you're a Christian, you just get let off and people are just let off and you're then required to let a domestic abuser or a rapist, you're just required to forgive them, to let them off. And it's kind of if you like, I would say that's the materialist, that's the atheist view of forgiveness. Without God in the picture, without any kind of price being paid, and actually without an affirmation of the transcendent value of a person who's been made in the image of God. If it's true that every person has been made in the image of God, then any harm that happens has a kind of, there's a transcendent level to the wound that we experience because we actually matter to God. And this is where Christian forgiveness is so stunning and so beautiful, because what we're saying is, we're saying that the harm and moral wrongdoing that occur will be paid for in one of two ways. Either through this kind of cosmic sacrifice where Jesus, the Son of God, is the substitute for the sins of the world, and he carries away the sins of the world. And through repentance, which means acknowledgement of harm, it doesn't mean brushing it under the carpet, through confession and through actually trusting and believing in Jesus, we can actually be forgiven and that sin really be paid for through that sacrifice. Or if a person doesn't repent, there is going to be a final judgment where every person who's ever lived will stand before God. So what that means when I'm a Christian forgiving someone is I'm releasing the impetus to get divine judgment and justice. I'm releasing that to God. And I can trust that ultimate justice will be done. And I can receive through the power of the Holy Spirit and through the power of the crucified Christ and his sacrifice, his power to forgive. And a person can actually be forgiven if they repent. And so we have this beautiful, stunning possibility that there is grace, there is freedom from bitterness and freedom from the consequences of harm if we repent, but there is also ultimate justice. And so when I forgive, I'm not turning away from justice. I'm turning towards it, but I'm trusting God, the ultimate judge, that, you know, he will deal rightly. And I just think this is such an incredible and powerful message. And unfortunately, you know, in the church where we've either sort of diluted the idea of substitution at the cross, we've diluted what the sacrifice of Jesus really means on the cross, or where we've kind of gone for this sort of cheap grace where we just, you know, we say sin doesn't really matter that much, so just be forgiven. You know, that's in a way losing out on, you know, what this incredible message of the cross actually is, and the cultural moment where we're in, where people are actually desperate for it.
1: Yeah, and let's talk about that a little bit, because I want to unpack how they're desperate for it. Because I think I agree, but I also have in my own head, are really like, because I mean, I wrote a book with the title Outrage in it as well, Christians in the Age of Outrage. So I see people desperate for another way, but also really in love with the outrage culture that's there. And I want you to kind of unpack how they're desperate for it. Let me just remind our listeners that we're going to get calls in just a minute too, but our phone number is 877-548-3675. We're talking about Amy R. Ewing's book, Forgiveness, Reclaiming Its Power in an Age of Outrage and Fear. Maybe you got a question about how to reclaim its power. How does it work with issues of justice? How does it work personally? Again, 877-548-3675. But to quote, I think there was this American comedian, I don't remember his name, he would say, you'd say, you know, they're longing for it. I'm like, really? But really, are they? Or do they really, do they want to say, outrage, give us, you know, give us Barabbas instead? I don't know. How would you express what they're really longing for?
2: So I would say that I'm seeing this in different strands, this kind of desperation for something more than the outrage culture on the left, or the sort of more aggression kind of performative strongman ideology, which is, you know, another form of identity politics in a way. And I think forgiveness speaks to both ends of the culture war really powerfully. So where we're kind of more in the identity politics, you know, grievance is power, rage gives me my voice in this moment. What you see is a kind of, I think, a weariness with that, so many broken relationships, deep concern about the divisions in the culture. I was just in DC a few weeks ago, hosted there by the wonderful chaplain to the US Senate, and that the sense that senior leaders in the culture realize that the nature of the divisions are so toxic and so worrying for the health of a nation. Or looking at young people on campus where there's this sort of deep drive and desire for justice, but this fear of the outrage, because even if you're caught up in perpetrating cancel culture against others, you're afraid that you're going to be next. You right. know, it's like, who can stand in this kind of era of judgmentalism? So I think there's a desperation there. And then, you know, if you look at the statistics, I think you see in some of the Barna reports, but you know, also in the secular press, the rise of estrangement in families, like the sort of pain that brings, multi-generational pain. Is there an answer to it? Is there a different way? Like our grandparents didn't used to sort of bust up all their family relationships and be forever estranged. You know, is there a possibility of a robust forgiveness that could heal those kinds of wounds? I think there is a hunger for it, but we need to articulate it in the right way and connect with that desire for justice and show how forgiveness doesn't minimize, you know, the power of pain and harm. You know, it's not about minimizing justice.
1: Not about minimizing injustice or the harm done, which is a key thing that you talk about. I really got to get to the calls, but I keep having so many questions. So let me remind you, I promise I'm going to ask one more question, then we're going to go to the calls, but the number is 877-548-3675. You know, societally, I mean, I think that maybe we might, you know, the Truth and Reconciliation Commission in South Africa might be an example where somebody tried to implement this societally. You had to come, you had to be honest about what you did, and then there could be, you know, truth, reconciliation, forgiveness. How does that play out? Because I get how, like, you know, I can, in forgiving somebody else, I'm actually, you know, in some ways I'm freed from that as well. I can trust God for ultimate justice. How can a non-Christian think about some of the principles in the book as well?
2: So I actually sort of look at a few different kind of national/international examples. And, you know, my grandparents were born in East Germany and My father was born in East Germany. They raised their family there and then escaped from the communists. And so I'm half German. And one of the stories that I include in the book is after the Second World War, when Willy Brandt, the then Chancellor of West Germany, made the first visit to Poland after the war and went to the memorial of the fighters of the Jewish ghetto who'd obviously been massacred in horrific ways. And, you know, it's this very tense feeling, and the experiences are so raw, and unbeknownst to his own staff, or, you know, none of this had been briefed out, and I'm not even sure he'd planned to do this, but he actually sort of fell to his knees in repentance, and it's called the Kniefall von Warschau. It made the headline news all over the world as this world leader knelt in repentance and acknowledged the scale of harm and moral wrongdoing. And it's like, that's the beginning. So, you know, forgiveness that ends up being weaponized against victims to somehow just get over what's happened, or, you know, cover things in a way that is unhealthy, is often how reconciliation is envisaged. We may have experienced that personally in churches or whatever, or we may have seen that playing out in national situations. But Christian forgiveness uniquely, and this is what I think is appealing to unbelievers, begins with a full acknowledgement of the scale of harm done. That any harm done has a massive scale. It has a transcendent scale because it's been done to someone made in the image of God. Like, we're not trying to make the problem easier by forgiving. We have to begin with, this is how bad it is. And, you know, I also think this then speaks into the kind of trauma conversation. One of the things that I've been interested in the last 5-6 years is the psychological literature around trauma and the impact of trauma. And I came across this fascinating phrase in the literature about trauma, that what a person who's experienced trauma needs in order to be helped in their recovery is they need someone to bear empathetic witness to the harm done to them. And that, as an apologist, sort of hit me between the eyes. I was like, oh my word, that's the most incredible description of the cross. This is God in a body, God in Christ, bearing empathetic witness to the scale of the harm and horror of this world and of how much sin matters. I think that's amazing. So forgiveness that can't do that, that can't say how bad harm is, will fail at every hurdle. But Christianity uniquely, I don't think there's any other worldview that can do this, because no other worldview's got Jesus or the cross. The Christian faith uniquely says this matters at such a massive level that forgiving it required the death of the Son of God in history, a cosmic intervention into our world, help from outside ourselves. I think that's beautiful.
1: Indeed. We're going to continue our conversation with Amy Orr Ewing in just a second. And yes, I'm going to go right to the calls when we come back. 877-548-3675. We're talking about her new book, Forgiveness, Reclaiming Its Power in an Age of Outrage and Fear. 877-548-3675.
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1: 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All right, we're back, and I'm sorry that I asked all the questions in segment one and segment two. But we are here, and I've got questions. The board is lit up because this is a topic that people care about. This is a topic people wrestle through and more. So we're going to kind of walk through some of these questions together. Our guest is Amy Orr Ewing. Her book is Forgiveness, Reclaiming Its Power in an Age of Outrage and Fear. Let's start with Carolyn in Chicago. Carolyn, you're live on the air. Jump right in with your comment.
13: Good morning. Thank you for taking my call. I have a situation of a woman, a relative, who stole money from me years ago. I've forgiven her. My husband used to say you have to forgive, but you don't have to take them to lunch. So now I am, my husband's gone. I'm in another situation. And I'm going to be with her in a small family group. And I don't know how to handle it.
1: Yeah, totally. I could. That's where it gets tricky. Carolyn, super question. If you'll hold on, though, I want to give you a copy of Forgiveness, Reclaiming Its Power in an Age of Outrage and Fear. I mean, what do you think, Amy, Carolyn's situation? Like, I've forgiven the person, but... And do I got to hang out with them or go to lunch with them, to use her example? How do you work those two parts together?
2: Thank you so much, Carolyn. I'm so sorry for that happening. That's just so difficult and painful. And so one of the things that I discovered whilst writing on this is that I think there's often a confusion in the church about the difference between forgiving someone and experiencing reconciliation with that person. And my view is that in the New Testament, Jesus calls us as believers who are his followers to love our enemies, to forgive those who sin against us as we've been forgiven. But he also there's an expectation that a person who has done harm, in order to receive that forgiveness and experience then reconciliation of relationship, that there needs to be repentance. And I love the example in the Gospel of Luke with Zacchaeus, where he, you know, offers to pay back many more times what he stole. In other words, repentance has kind of an evidence basis to it. And so my encouragement would be to you that it can be true, and it is true, that if, as a follower of Jesus, you've made that decision to forgive, you've received that grace through the cross, and, you know, you've prayed and forgiven that person, it can still be the case that if they haven't repented or sought to make any kind of restitution, that there isn't a reconciliation, you know, that there's a sort of unresolved feeling. And I think if we sometimes we don't make that distinction between forgiveness and reconciliation, we can fall into thinking maybe I haven't forgiven, maybe I'm failing at forgiving, but that's not the case. So I'd want to encourage you that you can be walking in forgiveness and still actually find it difficult to see a person who, you know, hasn't made any restitution or, you know, really owned up to what they did or sought that reconciliation.
1: And so in a case like that, where she kind of talked about how, and we didn't ask whether or not the person had apologized or sought forgiveness, but let's say they haven't. I mean, I can forgive without them asking for forgiveness. How best might you explain that?
2: Yeah, so I think that there's a distinction between our forgiveness and them actually kind of receiving it. So the analogy I use in the book is that, you know, when you buy a house in the US, you know, usually most people can't pay in cash the full price. So they might have a deposit, and then perhaps they have a mortgage through a mortgage company. But when you go to buy the house, you don't just sort of wire the money to the seller. It goes into an escrow, usually for, you know, the person who's helping you make that deal. In the UK, we have a similar thing, you know, it goes into the attorney's account. And so what I would envisage in this analogy, when you forgive someone who is unrepentant and who has not sought whatsoever to, you know, make a restitution of those funds or confess what they've done, then you are putting the deposit, you've made the decision to forgive, you're receiving the mortgage funds. That's the death of Jesus in history, you know, his grace covering you and helping you cover that debt. So that's gone into the escrow, that's in the attorney's account. But that seller only actually receives those funds when the transaction goes through. And so the person who, you know, actually has harmed you in this way maybe can't walk in having received forgiveness. He can't necessarily walk out a totally healed, reconciled relationship because they haven't repented. And, you know, that's similar actually to how God forgives us. You know, Jesus died on the cross, of course, for everyone, for God so loved the whole world that he gave his one and only son. But we have to actually repent, confess, and believe in order to receive that forgiveness. So that's why I think it can be, two things can be true at the same time. You can be walking in forgiveness, you can walk in grace towards that person, you can pray for blessing over them, you know, you can be free of all that bitterness and live as a child of God, you know, in obedience to Christ, without everything being fully resolved relationally. So some of those difficulties and awkwardnesses that you might feel in that situation do not mean you haven't forgiven.
1: Yeah, makes sense. Let's go in a couple other questions in and around that space. Kind of how, what our response or reaction might be. Let's go to Kamala in Chicago, Illinois. Kamala, you're live on the air. Go right ahead.
14: Hi. My question was similar to that question. Thanks for taking my call. I was wondering, can you forgive someone and not have contact with them anymore?
1: I just have no contact at that point. Again, hold on the line. We're going to give you a copy of Forgiveness, Reclaiming Its Power in an Age of Outrage and Fear. I mean, how legit is that? I forgive you, but I just there's no value or there's no good thing that can come from ongoing contact. So we go no contact.
15: Writing it out loud in song. And so one of the ways I meditate on scripture is I try to listen to scripture memory songs. Some are better than others, but they help keep the scriptures in my mind. I think what you need to think about as you think about scripture meditation is how do I keep scriptures?
2: Some kind of egregious, dangerous wrongdoing. Paul spoke about Alexander the metal worker. He spoke about other people who'd caused massive harm to the church and said have nothing to do with them. I think it can be the case that you can have forgiven, and in order to, you know, have the dignity of yourself as a beloved child of God and a sacred image bearer of God, and for the safety of your family, to need to go no contact, especially where there's crime or violence, and sort of egregious harm. I think if the harm doesn't fit into that category and we're sort of more like going with the cultural flow of cutting people off for things that hurt us, but that 20, 30 years ago perhaps wouldn't have caused this sort of cutting off. I think one of the things I would say is that, one of the most helpful views of scripture that I've seen as I was writing is that we don't necessarily forgive all in one go and immediately. Like, the Bible has these amazing sections in it that actually give voice to our anger and rage and allow us to say them to God and to say them out loud in it and process that anger in a healthy way, so that then we can then move through it and with the help of God forgive, and perhaps, you know, be able to then reconcile with someone because we've received that power from outside of ourselves. So those psalms are called the imprecatory psalms, you know, where the psalmist sort of says really terrible things out loud, actually voices the anger he feels about certain situations and certain individuals. And God has included them in Holy Writ, in the scriptures, because anger doesn't need to be short-circuited. Like, forgiveness doesn't require us to minimize what happens. And sometimes that's what we do. We sort of rush people through this process that then actually means you end up stuck and unable to forgive. So sometimes maybe we need some time. We need some wise counsel and prayer with others who love us. Sometimes it may be that we do need that healthy boundary of no contact for our safety and the safety of others who are vulnerable. And that's where, you know, we might need to do this in community and seeking guidance about the specifics of our situation with people who are wise and who know us and know the scriptures.
1: And you called them those psalms, how did you pronounce that?
2: The imprecatory psalms.
1: Imprecatory.
2: How do you say it?
1: Imprecatory. So for those of you listening in the English language, the imprecatory psalms. our phone number, 877-548-3675. We've got one more segment. Got to get right to your calls, 877-548-3675.
11: 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At 80% of life expectancy, the old bulbs are replaced with new ones because light is that important. 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
2: Do you struggle to pray for those that are far from God but close to you? The Apostle Paul helps us know how to pray for people we love. In Ephesians 1, Paul asks that the God of our Lord Jesus Christ, the Father of glory, may give you a spirit of wisdom and of revelation in the knowledge of Him. He continued, "I pray that the eyes of your heart may be enlightened, so that you will know what is the hope of His calling, what are the riches of the glory of His inheritance in the saints, and what is the surpassing greatness of His power towards us who believe." As you pray for loved ones, keep believing that God will open their eyes and draw them to Himself.
1: For additional resources or to view our TV program, log on to jashow.org. That's jashow.org.

0: All right, we're back. We may or may not have discussed pronunciation during the break. And imprecatory, it's I just never heard. You know, it's, I know Isaiah is a thing. And so it's always fun to, was it Winston Churchill who said, we're two nations separated by a common language. And I share that at times. But Amy R. Ewing's our guest. She is really just a gift to the church. She's written her newest book is Forgiveness, Reclaiming Its Power in an Age of Outrage and Fear. If you go to edstetzerlive.com, you can click just, you know, right there. And the book will be listed there. More information about Amy will be listed there. She's got several wonderful books on apologetics. And I think this will be an additional helpful resource because it's not just a book about forgiveness, why we need it and how we give it, but it's also helping us understand where this fits in our cultural moment. And I think that's part of what makes it unique and helpful. Again, we got one more segment. We're going to go right to the calls, 877-548-3675, 877-548-3675. Let's go down to Nashville, Tennessee to Shay. Shay, you're live on the air. Go right ahead.
1: Hi. Thank you so much for taking my call. First time caller. Also, thank you so much for all that you do for the kingdom. As I am listening to you speak, God is revealing to me that I have a lot more trauma with forgiveness than I thought. So I guess I have a double part question. So my question is, how do you get to a place of forgiveness without resentment when it's a close family member, like a parent that you have to continuously be in contact with, because the Bible says honor your mother and your father. And then also, like, just from seeing the trauma that I have with forgiveness is showing up in my relationship. So I feel like God has put together my relationship. However, of course, we're human, so things happen, and we're learning each other, and we're learning what hurts each other and what to do and what not to do. So how do you, in that relationship, get to a place of forgiveness again without the resentment, but then also what do you pray for to be able to give that information to that person gracefully without it showing up as anger or the resentment showing in the, you know?
0: Yeah. Let's have Amy weigh in, but I want you to hold on the line because we do want to give you a copy of Forgiveness, Reclaiming Its Power in an Age of Outrage and Fear. Let me also say that, Amy, we don't know the specifics of her situation. She mentioned her parents, her father. We don't know the specifics, but again, she's maintaining a relationship. This is a family member. So how does she get to the place where fully forgiving without having that resentment there? That was the first part of her question.
2: Thank you so much for sharing and even for asking, because I think it really speaks volumes about you that you want to forgive and, you know, that you're hanging in there in a situation like this. One of the things, as I've sort of studied trauma, is and experienced

0: experienced trauma as well, and as has my husband in his wider family situation. So what you say really resonates with my own experience. And one of the things that I would encourage you to ask the Lord to help make the connection in your heart and your mind and your body, that true forgiveness involves a kind of bearing of witness to what happened. So the damage really happened. The damage really matters because you matter, because not just that you've been made in the image of God, but you're a Christian. That means you're adopted as a child of God. And that damage being real and that pain mattering and the healing and the pain being real means that God is the one who can also sort of bear witness to that pain in Jesus. And so as you think about what it could mean to forgive this parent, you're not sort of being asked to grit your teeth and clench your fists and find an inner gear and access, you know, a sort of power inside yourself. You're being invited to receive a grace from outside yourself, which is, you know, through the cross, through what Jesus did, that incredible cosmic sacrifice of the Son of God. And so I think what Christian forgiveness is doing is not letting go into a void. It's saying what happened to me matters at such a profound level that forgiving it would require the death of Jesus in history. And sort of receive that truth into your deepest soul, and then invite the Lord to help you then as a follower of Jesus to walk in that forgiveness, which is a grace outside of yourself. And then I think the second thing I would say is that, you know, trauma doesn't just sort of go away overnight. You know, the famous writer Bessel van der Kolk says the body keeps the score. And so when we're trauma survivors, feelings about this can show up, not just sort of at an emotional or rational level, but also in physical symptoms in our bodies. And for those around us that love us, you mentioned this impacting other relationships that you have, perhaps other intimate relationships with close family members or maybe a romantic partner. And so I just encourage you to share with them what trauma can look like and what it means, so that as they love you through this journey, they can understand a little bit about what's going on with you and pray for you as you walk through that. And then the last thing I would say is that a reluctance to be vulnerable with the person who's abused you or caused you traumatic injury, whether that's physical or sexual or moral injury, that is a completely normal response. And, you know, earlier we were talking about the distinction between forgiveness and reconciliation. And so it can absolutely, definitely be true that you are walking in the grace of forgiving a person who's harmed you, whilst also taking care of your own dignity, the dignity of your own safety and your family's safety. And that's actually really important. And that's important to God because, you know, you're precious to Him as well. So as you figure out, you know, what kind of contact you have with your parent who's hurt you or caused this trauma in your life, think about what some of the healthy boundaries might be able to be, and pray and bring God into that. But don't allow a confusion to slip into your mind that establishing that kind of healthy boundary would mean you're failing in forgiveness in some way. So I would just want to say thank you so much for calling in. And, you know, that what you've experienced really matters, and to invite the Lord to help you receive that grace that is from outside of you to be able to forgive and continue to walk in forgiveness so that you're not experiencing that bitterness and that toxicity that goes with it, but also, you know, stay alert to potential ongoing danger and the difference between reconciliation and forgiveness.
1: 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Thank you for your call. Stay in the line to get a copy of Amy's book. It's Forgiveness, the Reclaiming the Power of Reclaiming Its Power in Age of Outrage and Fear. Thanks, Amy, for being our guest. 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
2: When should we forgive? Here's what Jesus said. When you stand praying, if you hold anything against anyone, forgive him, so that your Father in heaven may forgive you your sins. When you stand praying, when you go to church, when you're in a prayer meeting, or when you're having your quiet time, is there some issue that comes to mind? Some unresolved conflict that hinders your conversation with the Lord? If you hold anything against anyone, now that pretty much covers all the bases. It includes every possible offense that I might be holding in my heart. Jesus is saying, when you come to talk to your Heavenly Father, if you hold anything against anyone, before you keep on praying, forgive that person. Forgive him so that your Father may forgive your sins. The next time you have your quiet time, start by asking God if you need to offer some forgiveness. With Seeking Him, I'm Nancy DeMoss Wagamuth.
3: 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What would you ask him if you could ask him anything? 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And don't miss Building Relationships with Dr. Gary Chapman coming up next.
4: 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Consider this. 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So when we wear the label Christian, but live in ways that look nothing like Jesus, we misuse His name. 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He called us to live like Him. Christianity was never meant to be a title we wear. It's a life we surrender. To learn more about Teen Mother Choices, visit our website at teenmotherchoices.org.
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3: Now, with this being Memorial Day weekend, Memorial Day coming up Monday, Gary, I know you have a heart for those who serve in the military, who are active duty right now around the globe, their family members who are constantly praying. And then for a Memorial Day, this is a hard holiday for many as they remember those who died in service to our country. So jump in here. What stirs in your heart for Memorial Day?
2: Well, you know, Chris, I always reflect upon people who have lost someone in the military because, thousands and thousands have given their lives in military service. If a person in your family, even if it's not your immediate family but your extended family, I think your mind always goes back to them on this day. And I think it's good that we have a day like this to remember. But you're right. I love military couples. I really appreciate what they're doing. I also understand the stress often that is put upon the marriage when they're deployed and other things. And so that's why I speak to military couples as often as I can and try to give them practical ideas on how to have the kind of marriage that they not only wanted, but the kind of marriage they need that's loving and supportive and caring and understanding and where they're there for each other. So I'm hoping that on Memorial Day, there'll be many across the country who are praying for families who are in the military, as well as those who have lost family members in service.
3: Yeah. You know, you made me think about it. I grew up in a real small town in West Virginia in the 1960s, and there was a young man who was getting ready to come back from Vietnam and was killed in battle just as he was riding around in a Jeep. And that just made a real impact on me as a child, you know, and this one family in our little town. And then you add to that those who came back from whatever conflict it was with post-traumatic stress disorder and are dealing with the fallout of what they experienced in battle. And you've got kind of the perfect storm. So all of that comes together for me as I think about Memorial Day.
2: And I think that's true for many people today, Chris, and that's why I really am glad that we have a day set aside in our country to remember people who have gone through this with family members. You know, life is not easy, and wars have been a part of human culture as long as we trace back, and they will continue. And so I just think we have to recognize those who are serving and then also remember those who gave their lives.
3: Yes. The Five Love Languages Military Edition is our featured resource today. You can find out more about that at buildingrelationships.us. Real quickly on that military, physical touch is something that, you know, if you have a long distance between here and the Middle East or wherever the person is deployed, male or female, having that kind of relationship and you know, you can't be physically there with them. What do you say about that long distance love language?
2: Well, you know, in my book on the five love languages for military couples, I got real life illustrations on how do you speak physical touch when you're half a world away. One lady said, for example, "I knew my husband's language was physical touch. So while he was deployed, I traced my hand on a sheet of paper and mailed it to him with a note that said, "Put your hand on my hand. I want to hold your hand." And when he came home some months later, he said to me, "You know, Gary, every time I put my hand on that paper, I felt her." And then a man said, "Well, I knew her language was physical touch. So before I left, I said to her, 'Honey, I'm going to leave this jean jacket here. Anytime you need a hug, you put it on and I'll hug you.'"
3: Wow.
2: And she told me later, she said, "Every time I put it on, I felt his arms around me." So there are practical ways to express physical touch, even if you're half a world away in deployment.
3: Wow. I saw that very thing on a reel the other day, and it was two girls opening a present. It might have been at Christmas. And they opened, and both of the girls just started to weep. And what you didn't know as you watched this was that their father had passed away, but their mom had put together this, a robe that was built out of or sewn together a lot of his old shirts. And she said, "You know, put this on. Your dad left these so that you could, anytime you felt like you needed a hug, you could put this on." And one of the girls held that up to her nose, and she said, "It smells like Dad. You didn't wash it." And she said, "Right, I didn't wash it because I wanted you." And there's all the senses coming back. That, you know, just seeing that, of course, I had to pull myself up from the floor in tears, but that speaks volumes, doesn't it?
2: Absolutely. You know, and in the book for the military couples, we give ideas like that on all five of the love languages, how to speak them when you're deployed, which is so important in meeting each other's emotional need while you're in the military.
1: Well, maybe you're struggling this Memorial Day weekend with someone you've lost who died in military service, or you know someone who's dealing with a loss like that. 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Our number is 1-866-424-GARY, 1-866-424-GARY. 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
6: This is John MacArthur welcoming you to Portraits of Grace. Your prayers should always exalt God. Jesus illustrated that when he taught his disciples to pray for God's name to be hallowed, God's kingdom to come, and God's will to be done on earth as it is in heaven. Hallowing God's name means to love and reverence God for all his marvelous attributes and actions. Where his name is hallowed, his kingdom will be eagerly anticipated and his will obeyed. So exalt God in your prayers by acknowledging who he is and approaching him with a reverent, humble spirit, one that is yielded to his will. As you do, he will hallow his name through you. This is John MacArthur, hoping you'll join me again for Portraits of Grace.

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1: And if you'd like to ask a question of Dr. Chapman, use our listener line. It's open for you right now at 866-424-GARY, 866-424-4279. We would love to hear from you. Now, this month, Gary, in this conversation, I'm going to use written questions for you. And so I'm going to be the person on the phone and ask you this. And the first person who wrote us is actually from Europe. Hello, Gary. I received your book, The Five Love Languages, from my wife. We are currently going through a difficult time. Over the years, I failed to understand how to fill her love tank. As a result, she told me that after all these years of emotional disappointment, she still enjoys being with me as a friend, but no longer loves me. The moment I heard that completely shook me to the core. I know that I am not someone who talks much about my feelings, and by nature I am more of a deep ocean type. But I always believed that through my actions and small gestures, she would recognize how much I love her. When I started reading your book, I found many parallels to my own behavior, especially in the first two love languages, words of affirmation and quality time. It made me realize how my actions must have felt to my wife. And it no longer surprises me why her love tank is empty and why she feels unloved. What makes it especially painful is that she did bring this up in the past, but I never truly understood it. For a short time, I became more aware and changed my behavior briefly. This gave her hope again and again, only for that hope to be disappointed. Unfortunately, I didn't know your book back then. I don't know if I should wish that I had read it earlier, because that might sound like I'm blaming her for not giving it to me sooner, which is absolutely not the case. Rather, I simply wish I had understood earlier what was troubling her. Better late than never. And then he says, through your book, I've learned what my own love language is. However, I still need to learn what my wife's love language is and to speak it consistently so that our love can grow again. Even though it certainly won't happen overnight, I am hopeful that it can work. I would like to thank you from the bottom of my heart for your book. Since she has told me that she still wants to be friends, but does not have any love for me, do you see any hope for us moving forward?
2: Well, my short answer is yes. I do see hope. I can understand how you might question, is there any hope when she is saying what she has just said to you, that she doesn't love you? And you also requested, you said you need to learn to speak her love language. I'm thinking maybe you know her love language. You just need to learn how to speak it, if I'm understanding you correctly. If not, I would say make sure she's taken the quiz and ask her. I want to know what your first love language is, your primary and your secondary, because I want to learn how to express my love to you because I do love you. I think also to be understanding when she says, I don't have any love for you. I think she's talking about she doesn't have any love feelings for you. Because her love tank is empty and you haven't spoken her language, you know, through the years. And so she doesn't have positive feelings. You know, those positive feelings when we first get married, we're still in love, you know, and we didn't choose to be in love. That just happens to us, but it doesn't last forever. And we discuss that in the book. We come down off that high, and that's where we have to learn how to communicate love. So she's lost the feelings, but that doesn't mean the feelings can't come back. Because if you can consistently, over a significant period of time, not only know her primary and secondary languages, but you're speaking them on a regular basis, yes, those love feelings can come back. And so if she's not, I don't know if she's leaving you or moved out. I'm not really clear in terms of whether they are, or she's still in the house, but she's just telling you, I just want to be friends now. But I think if you have contact with her, which it sounds like you do, if you can communicate to her, I realize that I have failed in not knowing how to speak your love language. In my mind, I was loving you when I washed dishes, et cetera, which it sounds like what you were saying, acts of service. But I realize now what's happened, And I want you to know that now that you've given me that book and I've read it and understand it, I want to learn how to love you. And I understand you don't have love feelings for me, but I do love you. And I just want to learn how to express it in a way that's meaningful to you. You take that approach. It will not happen overnight. You're right. And I'm glad you recognize that. But I think consistently over a period of time, the love feelings can come back. Now, unless she is already involved with someone else outside the marriage, and if she's got love feelings for someone else, it's going to be very difficult because she's taking that now. I've got the real thing this time. This person really loves me. She may not understand that that's going to be temporary, and she'll come down off that in-love experience. But it makes it much more difficult if she is involved with someone else. Much more likely that she'll eventually warm up if she's not already involved with someone else.
1: How does he not let the regret of, and he even expressed it in here, I don't want to say this because it make her feel bad that she didn't give me the book earlier, and that, you know, that's not true, but how does he avoid having that regret grab a hold of him and keep him from moving forward? Does that make sense?
2: Yeah. Well, I think it's natural that he would feel regret, because anytime you're faced with the reality that your spouse no longer loves you because you have not communicated love to them, you do regret. But you can't allow the regret to get you on a downward trend to being discouraged and depressed and all of that, because that's not going to help you or her or anyone else. So I think you have to communicate to her a sincere apology, acknowledging, you know, and how deeply, how badly you feel that you failed in meeting her need for love. And let her know, I don't know if you can give me another chance or not, but I really feel like that now I've got the information I need. And I believe with God's help, I can communicate love to you in a meaningful way. And that's what I desire. That's what I want to do. So I think we just acknowledge that, you know, we feel discouraged, depressed, whatever else we're feeling. Acknowledge it to God and ask God's forgiveness as well.
1: Isn't it interesting how the vulnerability of a man from Europe sending an email, sending a letter like that can stir things in? And I could tell there are listeners right now who are saying, I felt the same way. So if you would like to ask a question of Dr. Chapman, or maybe to even tell a story from your own life in a vulnerable way that might help somebody else, here's the number, 866-424-GARY. You can call that number, leave a message, and you might hear your voice on a future Dear Gary broadcast, 866-424-4279. Here's an anonymous email of a person who left a message who said, Gary, I'm a mother-in-law. My husband and I live far from our grandchildren, and we travel to see them and spend winters where they live. My problem is that my daughters-in-law treat us more like a business than family. We get rigid restrictions on seeing them. It feels like we're interfering with their lives. They love the Lord as we do, and I pray for a relationship that's based on love and mutual respect. I don't know how to stop hurting. What would you say to that mother-in-law?
2: Well, first of all, I would be empathetic, because I think any time that our children grow up and get married and move off, you know, and particularly if they have children, which become our grandchildren, we want to have a loving relationship. We want to be involved with them. And it sounds like that they spend the whole winter close to each other, you know, geographically. I think I would begin to reflect upon why they may have restrictions. Sometimes it's because unknowingly, we who are the grandparents might just stop in to see them on any occasion without letting them know. I've run into this several times in my counseling, and they would prefer that you call and find out, would this be a good time to come by and see the grandchildren, or how about Thursday afternoon or whatever. They have schedules, and so you can't just drop in. You need to fit into their schedule. I understand you want it to just be so loving and kind you can stop by anytime, but I wouldn't take the restrictions they have in terms of when and where and all that as being that they don't want you to have a relationship. It's just that they're trying to keep their marriage together and their relationship with the children going in a positive way, and it has you have to be fitted into the schedule. So I don't know if that helps you kind of back off and not feel badly, so badly about what the situation is. But I do think we have to respect the guidelines of our adult children that they have in terms of when and where we interface with each other.
1: Yes. It sounds like she's taking the rules, the restrictions, whatever, and schedules. She's taking that personally, that this shows that you don't really care about us as much as we care about you and the grandkids, when what you're saying is, when she mentions it feels like we're interfering. Well, maybe you are, but it's not a malicious interference. It's just that you have to put yourself in their shoes, right?
2: Yeah, absolutely. I remember a couple who said to me, you know, we had planned a nice romantic evening, put the kids to bed early, and my wife and I, and then the doorbell rings. And in walk, you know, her mom and dad. And our whole plan that we had for the evening goes out the window. Okay, you could be empathetic if you understood that. And I told him to tell the father-in-law what happened. I said, and he'll take care of that, you know. but it's a lot of it has to do with scheduling rather than being spontaneous. Yes. And I know that, you know, we would like to think we can just drop in anytime and pick up the kids and go do things with them. But the kids have things to do also, depending on their age. But if they're in school, they've got things that they have to be involved in as well. So I would just try not to be so judgmental in terms of attributing, you know, negative attitudes toward them. And if you need to, you talk with your son and just say, you know, honey, can you explain it to me? We don't want to be a bother, yes. But, you know, we love you all and we love the grandkids. And chances are he can explain to you what's happening and what has caused, you know, them to have strict regulations and restrict what you're calling rigid restrictions. Because the only way you can really know what's on their heart is for them to share what's on their heart.
1: I think if you'd put me in that situation with the romantic dinner and the doorbell rings, I'd have blown out the candles and grabbed Andrea and gotten behind the couch and just waited till they went away. No, I wouldn't, but I'd have thought about it. Okay. This is Building Relationships with Dr. Gary Chapman. The Five Love Languages Military Edition is our featured resource at buildingrelationships.us. buildingrelationships.us. And our phone number, if you want to leave a message for Gary for a future Dear Gary broadcast, is 866-424-GARY. We'd love to hear your situation, maybe a positive comment about what the five love languages has meant in your own marriage and your life. Just call 866-424-GARY. Here's our next question. Gary, I have two sons who are estranged from my husband and me. I believe there is a growing demonic influence in our world today, and that the demonic has drawn them away from the truth as well as from our family. What do you think about this, and how can I move forward through the pain of that estrangement?
2: Well, I think any parent who has adult children who have kind of cut off relationships with them can identify with this couple. What can be done? A lot depends on how much contact they allow you to have. And maybe they're not allowing anything at this point. But that's their decision. You cannot make those two sons have time with you if they choose not to have time with you. They are adults. And I think we have to give them the same freedom that God gives His children, all of us. We can walk closely with Him, or we can walk away from Him. If we walk away from God, we will have to live with the results of that. But God doesn't make us follow Him. He loves us and wants us to reciprocate to his love, just as you love your sons and want them to reciprocate. So I think you have to, first of all, acknowledge that they are adults, and you have to give them that sense of freedom. It would be helpful to know why they have made this choice, but if they don't have any contact with you, you're limited in even asking the question. Honey, just be honest with me and tell me why you all have made the decision to pull back from having contact with us. If you take that approach rather than telling them, this is wrong, and you know that. I mean, children should not be just not seeing their parents. You know, that kind of negative preaching and criticizing them, it's just going to push them further away. But if you're honestly, in a loving way, asking them, help me understand why you all feel that you have to do this. Now, as I said, if you don't have contact, you can't ask that question. But if you have any way to have contact with them, then asking that question is the starting place. And from there, you decide then, okay, what can we do? What should we do? Or we can apologize. If they're pointing out something that's led them, that you've done, that's led them to this decision, which is not necessarily always the case, but if there is, then certainly you can apologize for that. And they may choose to forgive you. I mean, they may still choose not to see you for a while. Again, just understanding the reality, we cannot control our adult children, but we can let them know we love them no matter what they do. It's exactly what God does. He loves us no matter what we do. And if we come to him with confessing our wrong, God will forgive us. Because if we're his children, we're going to always be his children. We can be out of fellowship with God, but he's still going to be our father if we're true Christians. And the same thing is true with you all. You're out of fellowship with your sons, but they're still your children, and you're still their parents.
1: So what I hear you saying is, one great thing to do is, if you have the opportunity, ask the question, and then listen well, and then ask a follow-up. Well, tell me more about that. Tell me a little bit more, and really listen. And then at the end of that, this is something I picked up from my my wife. Thank you for telling me that. Thank you for trusting me with that. I really appreciate you sharing that.
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1: Continuing with our written questions to Dr. Gary Chapman, here's one from a man who says, my ex-wife was having affairs. We divorced. She told the children that I was the one having affairs, so now my children hate me. I haven't talked to my kids in years because they believe I ruined our family. How can I fix this situation? Is there any hope?
2: Well, you cannot alone fix the situation. It has to be, if there's going to be any progress made, it has to be you're talking with your ex-wife, you're sharing your hurt and your pain at having not been able to be with the kids through the years. Listen, if it's been years, she may be at a totally different place in her life. Now, she may already be remarried. I understand that that's possible, but she may also have become a true Christian. If you haven't had any contact, you don't really know where she is. But I think trying to find out where she is, and I don't know what efforts you've made to talk to or contact the two daughters. It appears like either you don't know how to do that, don't have contact information, or even if you call them or send texts, they don't respond to you. I don't know what the situation is there. But when you say you haven't talked to your kids in years, boy, that's a huge chasm, years, to build a bridge across. But there's certainly nothing wrong if you have contact information on talking with your daughters. I would try first talking to the wife to let her just to see where she is in the journey and to let her know how, you know, you just so wish that you could have some contact with the girls. But if you have contact with the girls, even if you can't talk with the wife, nothing wrong with reaching out. You may just say, you know, all these years I have failed to reach out because I have the sense that you wanted to have nothing to do with me. I don't know if you understand the reality of what happened, and just explain the whole thing to them. I don't know, maybe you've tried that before, explaining what happened, that it really wasn't you who was the one having the affairs, that it was their mother, and that she told an untruth. Again, they may or may not believe you, but at least they're hearing it from you and how you regret the fact that you haven't been able to have any relationship with them through the years. Now, if you haven't reached out to them all these years just because you knew they hated you, they may have a hard time believing that now you are bringing this up. You know, why didn't you share this with them earlier? So I don't know what the dynamics are, of course, in their minds and where they are in their journey. So I don't know, you know, the level of hope there is that things could be different. But it never hurts to reach out to individuals with whom we have a broken relationship and just to say in your own words, kindly and lovingly, I've been thinking a lot about us and our lack of relationship through the years. And I just wonder if we could sit down and just have a talk. I will not try to force anything upon you, but I would just love to have a talk and see if we can catch up with each other. You know, an effort like that never hurts, and it may open a door depending on where they are in their own journey.
1: Or how old they are, too. That's a factor we don't know as well. I wonder if bringing up the whole thing, she cheated, I didn't cheat, actually throws more wrenches into the relationship. Although I can understand why he would want the truth to be out there. Does that, you know, is starting the relationship without trying to cast aspersion on the lies that have been told, would that be a better first step than jumping into the she said, he said?
2: Yes, I think you're right, Chris. I think far better to just talk about a desire to get to know the daughter, to spend time just to kind of catch up with each other and not bringing the other up. Because probably, I'm just guessing, probably in the early stages of all this, he told them that their mother was lying. And so they're just now, he's bringing it up again. So I think you're right. It's not the place to start. It's just to start to have I have a desire. I would love to sit down and just have a conversation and catch up with each other.
1: Yeah. All right. The next question, this is Building Relationships with Dr. Gary Chapman. My son and his wife have cut me out of their lives, which means I have no contact with my grandchildren. I want to attend a school event for my granddaughter. Now, this was actually a question that came up for Dr. Kathy Cook, our mutual friend, Gary, who's written about this. And I want to see if you agree with her, because this is a very specific question. So I want to attend a school event. I've texted my son repeatedly. He does not respond to texts. He does not respond to letters that I send him. What do you think I should do about this school event? Can I attend without their permission?
2: To me, two or three things would be factors. One is, what is the event? Mm-hmm. Is it a small meeting of celebrating something in a classroom? Is it something much larger than that, where she could be in a larger crowd, you know, sitting way back on the back row somewhere? I think that would be a factor. And also, whether her granddaughter knows her at all, I'm assuming she does, that they're just at some point they drew back and not letting her see them. But I don't think it's necessarily wrong to go to something. If it's a, you know, really, really important event with a large group of people around, if it's a smaller thing, I would say no. On the other hand, you know, just seeing your granddaughter from a distance and maybe forcing yourself in to say hello to her or something while you're there may make it even worse in terms of your son's response.
1: Yes.
2: Because if you've sent him text asking permission to do this and he's not responding and you do it anyway, you may make things worse. You know, there's a possibility that years down the road when the granddaughter gets to be an adult, she may want to find out about her grandmother. She may go looking for her grandmother. But for the grandmother to try to force herself in there in objection to the son, I think it will probably make things worse.
1: Yeah. That's where a good journal will come in, or letters, you know, letters to my granddaughter. while they were separated, not to send them to her, but to keep them. And this is what I was thinking about. They're thinking about you. Here's how I was praying for you. That kind of thing could be a great gift down the road, don't you think?
2: Yeah, absolutely. Absolutely. Yeah.
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17: Hi, my name is J.D. Barrow, a pastoral studies major at the Moody Bible Institute. The MBI verse of the week is found in Mark 16, 19 through 20. After the Lord Jesus had spoken to them, he was taken up into heaven. He sat at the right hand of God. Then the disciples went out and preached everywhere, and the Lord worked with them and confirmed his word by the signs that accompanied it. That's Mark 16, 19 through 20, the Moody Bible Institute, verse of the week.
0: 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Just call 1-866-424-GARY. 1-866-424-4279.
1: All right, Gary, here is a person who says, I need help, and this is where you're going to jump in. How do you handle it when your 20-year-old son moves back into your home, but he has walked away from the Christian path he was raised on? She and her son are essentially roommates, she says, who don't engage with each other, and she doesn't know what to do. What do you say?
2: Well, it sounds like there's no father involved when she says it's just the two of us and we're just roommates. I don't know if there's a father there or not. But if there is a father in the home, her husband, I would suggest

0: had a marriage that they've walked out of or something else. So all those things would be important to know before you could decide really what to do in a situation like this. She says we basically have no contact. It's hard to imagine that you wouldn't have some conversation. One of my questions would be, are you sharing meals together? Do you prepare any meal for him, or does he do his own meal and you do your own meal? I mean, if he's living in the house, there must be some contact. So I would just say, begin with whatever contact you have. If you do serve him a meal, then talk about it. Where is he going? This is true whether there's a father there or whether there's not, is what is his plans for the future? Because you're not going to always be there for him to live with you. And if he's not doing something productive with his life, he needs help. I know it's a hard situation, but there has to be some conversation with him if we're going to make any progress at all.
1: Yeah.
0: And you may say to him, I just want us to talk about what would be most helpful for you at this juncture in your life, because obviously I want to help you. And you don't have to believe what I believe. I'm not trying to force you to be a Christian. I'm just saying, I want us to talk about what I can do that would make this a most meaningful time for you. Because obviously this is not a long-term plan that you're going to live with me the rest of your life. I can't imagine that would give you a deep satisfaction in life. I'm sure that you have some things you'd like to accomplish. And if I can help you accomplish those things, then that's what I would like to do. But, that kind of conversation, not a condemning conversation, but a questioning time in which you're just trying to understand what his thoughts are in terms of what in this time would be helpful for him.
1: You know, the other, which you do with the five love languages, the other thing that I think of is, wouldn't it be great for the son to come to the mom and say, hey, mom, what do you get out of this? Or maybe moving back in here, what's your ideal hope for the two of us being in the same house? Now, I'm not Pollyanna enough to think that that's going to happen on his own, but for him to be able to get out of his own head and to say, what do you want to have a conversation each day? Do you want to have a meal together? That'd be, something that would, if he's listening, do that for your mom and something good's going to happen, don't you think?
0: Absolutely, because she's frustrated, apparently, not knowing even what's on his mind. What does he hope is going to come out of this situation? No. If he's hearing, if he's listening, certainly. If you want what's best for you and her, take the initiative to say, Mom, let's talk about, what I need to be doing right now.
1: Yes. Okay, a lot of these written questions are about estrangement, but here's one that is specifically about money. And the person says, I have a struggle with allowing my adult children to borrow money from me. My parents were dependent on their parents for money, and it ended badly. And she worries that this could cause problems with her kids one day, and she has a lot of anxiety about the situation. And then she adds, the dependence on me has not happened with my children, but I live in anxiety that it will, and I don't know how to stop the anxiety. What would you say to her?
0: Well, I can understand how our past experience, and she's talking about her parents, were dependent on their parents, and it didn't end well. So she's being influenced by that illustration, by that what happened to them. She has anxiety based on what happened to her parents, even though her children are not at this point even asking her to borrow money from her. For her to give them money. So I think she has to come into the real world, not the world of her observation of her parents. She's allowing something that they did to give her anxiety because she doesn't want to go through what they went through. So all she has to do, if and when her children do come to her for money, is to say to them, honey, and then she just tells them a story of what happened to her parents and how that all ended. And to say to her children then, I just can't do it, honey, because I can't feel like it would be good for you. Or maybe even now, if she's having so much anxiety about this, maybe to sit down with her children even before they ever ask her for

0: money and just say, honey, I just want to share something with you. I don't know if you know this about your grandparents or not, but I want to share this with you and all that went on, and just let you know that I hope you never have to come to me for money. I mean, I have done everything I can to help you all, and you all have jobs, and you know, and I don't think you ever will, but I just want you to know, if you need money, I don't want to go through that same scenario again. So can we just agree that if you have to have money sometime, you can get a loan from a bank or somewhere like that? Yeah, I think just sharing her experience and how she was impacted by that to them before they ever come to ask for money might be a positive interchange.
1: Got one more for you. And this very short, but I think there are a lot of parents who are right there. How do you reconnect with an adult son who's living a gay lifestyle?
0: Well, I think God is our example in everything. And the Bible says God loved us while we were still sinners and sent Christ to die for us. So I think that's the model for us. We are to love our children even if their lifestyle is something we don't believe is in keeping with God's plan. It doesn't mean we agree with it. It doesn't mean that we affirm them in what they're doing. But it does mean that we communicate to them, I love you, no matter what you do. You can say to them, you know how I feel about this. You know what the scriptures teach, and you know I'm committed to God's plans. And I understand that there can be attraction, same-sex attraction. I do understand that. But I do know we don't have to live that lifestyle. But I want you to know I love you. And I am willing to have a relationship with you. I don't want to cut you off. I'm willing to have conversations with you. I cannot endorse that, obviously, but I do love you and I want what's best for you. That kind of approach, I think, is a positive approach. It's living by what you believe to be the truth and acknowledging that you love them in spite of the fact that they are breaking, you know, something that you hold very strongly. So you're not denying your belief in God, but you're also recognizing they are adults and you're going to allow them to make their own decisions. But you're going to love them even with whatever decision they make. I think that's what God does. And it's the love of God that often brings people to repentance. And it's the love of a parent that often helps children know that they, even though I've gone against what they believe to be right, they still love me. Prodigal son's father did not go after him and try to bring him back. He waited until the circumstances of life and his lifestyle brought him to the hog pen where he was feeding hogs to make a living, and then decided himself, I'm going to go home. I'd rather just get a job on the farm with my father than to live this lifestyle. And he came home, and what did he find? His father had open arms for him. So we don't go out and try to make our children do what we believe is right, our adult children, but we do stand with open arms whenever they are ready to come back. And whatever they've done, we are willing to forgive.
1: Watching and waiting and ready with the robe and the ring and a great big hug and the tears, my son's come home. I was thinking of the same thing as you were answering that, Gary. And we hope that something here in this conversation this hour has helped you, has encouraged you, maybe comforted you a little bit. And look at the vulnerability of the people who got in touch with us. You can do that same thing for somebody else. If you want to make a comment about something said here today, or you have a question for Dr. Chapman, 1-866-424-GARY. It can be about the love languages or anything in your relationships. 866-424-4279. And if you go to the website, buildingrelationships.us, you'll see our featured resource, the 5 Love Languages Military Edition, again, at buildingrelationships.us.
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5: A listener writes, Gary, how important is it to get your future in-laws' blessing before marrying their daughter?
0: Well, that's ideal, but you may not always get it. And that doesn't necessarily mean that the two of you shouldn't get married. There's some in-laws, no one's ever going to be good enough for their daughter or their son. And they're not going to give you their blessing. So I think you try, you reach out, you make an effort. And if they say, no, we can't do that, I think you ought to slow down and you ought to find out why. And you ought to begin to look at some of those things and be realistic. That is, don't let their opposition push you to marry each other. Consider it. Make sure you know what you're doing. I wouldn't say that you always have to base your decision on the blessing of your in-laws.
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0: Hosea. It's an Old Testament book written during the fading days of the northern kingdom of Israel. Hosea describes something of a spiritual dumpster fire, but most remarkable of all, Jesus is mentioned. This week on The Land of the Book, we're going to get to know Hosea, the prophet, and the book that he wrote, plus all the top stories from the Middle East and a creative idea for sharing your faith with a Jewish friend, all on The Land and the Book with our host, Dr. Charlie Dyer, and I'm John Gager. You know, Charlie, I think a lot of people sometimes say, how do I share the gospel with my Jewish friend? And that's an important question because it recognizes the need for a sensitive approach to sharing with Jewish people, right?
1: 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And that's why our friends at Life and Messiah want to help answer that question. 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
0: Thank you, Charlie. And now our focus swings toward current events in the Middle East. The conflict with Iran remained the top story this past week, with headlines shifting between war and peace and back and forth. Is the agreement being negotiated the beginning of a reduction in tension, or is it just postponing the inevitable kicking the can down the road to still another conflict in the not-too-distant future?
1: Man, you know, part of the problem has been the whipsaw nature of all the reports. President Trump says Iran has agreed to give up its stockpile of highly enriched uranium, and then an Iranian official says the Ayatollah prohibits its removal. One news source said talks are near collapse and a military strike is imminent. And then another says an agreement's just days away. Iran threatened to retaliate over a U.S. strike against ships laying mines, while the U.S. insisted the ceasefire was still in place. President Trump criticized all the speculation, saying the details were still being finalized and he doesn't make bad deals. And I think his words are a reminder not to believe everything that's being reported. So what do we know right now as we're recording this program? We know the blockade on Iran remains in effect until a final deal is signed, but that some ships are transiting the Strait of Hormuz with our permission. We know that any deal, if one is made, will include a commitment by Iran to give up its highly enriched uranium. Exactly how this will take place will be worked out in later discussions, but Iran won't be allowed to backtrack on this commitment. The war would officially end, and the Strait of Hormuz would be reopened to all maritime traffic. The deal would also include a phased release of frozen Iranian assets locked in foreign banks. The money would be funneled into a supervised reconstruction fund, but only after a final comprehensive treaty is signed. However, there are details that might still remain unresolved. Will Iran dismantle its underground nuclear sites and allow inspections to verify they've been closed down? Will the deal include also uranium that hasn't been enriched to 60% purity? Will Iran retain any control over the Strait of Hormuz, or will it be open to all Gulf traffic? Will any restrictions be placed on Iran's missile and drone programs? Will Iran be allowed to continue funding terror groups? On the other side, will Israel be free to act against terror groups threatening them? And the biggest question of all, what happens if Iran decides to break the agreement in the future? Now, those are the questions still causing concern.
0: Charlie, if I hear you right, you seem President Trump remains committed to the removal of that enriched uranium. Do you think that is likely to happen?
1: I think that is the bottom line for President Trump. I don't think he'll accept a deal that won't include that, which means if Iran does finally say no, we'll probably be back to some kind of armed conflict.
0: Story number two, the different political parties in Israel are beginning their sprint toward new elections. Help us understand the process of forming a government in Israel and how this impacts the campaign strategy behind the different parties. Quite a bit different than here in America.
1: Oh, it really is, John. You know, the process of forming a new government there is like the process of making sausage. The end result works, but it can get rather messy. We're used to a two-party system here in the U.S. There are other parties, but in national elections, those other parties really don't make a major impact here. But in Israel, no one party ever receives enough votes to form a majority government. Netanyahu's Likud party received just over 25% of the seats in the last election. He then cobbled together a majority coalition with four other parties or blocks of parties. The weakness in this type of system is that it gives these smaller parties greater power and influence relative to their size, especially if their votes are needed to form that coalition. The wider the coalition needed to secure a majority, the more likely it is that ideological differences will undermine the coalition's stability. For this upcoming election, Naftali Bennett and Yair Lapid have formed a bloc that they've called the, quote, Together Party. In preliminary polls, they're running neck and neck with Netanyahu's Likud Party. And a new party formed by Gadi Eisenkot, former chief of staff of Israeli Defense Forces, is polling at around 16 seats, which is not too far behind those other parties. All of these parties are headed by individuals with strong personalities and corresponding egos. The leader of the party with the largest number of seats usually becomes prime minister, but the real struggle comes in discussion with other potential coalition partners over control of cabinet positions and ministries. And parties who criticize Netanyahu over his inclusion of the ultra-Orthodox are now quietly talking with the ultra-Orthodox as well, hoping that they might be able to join with them in forming a coalition. Now, Netanyahu is in for the fight of his life, but when it comes to political maneuvering, don't count him out just yet.
2: On this opening segment of The Land and the Book, we're looking at current events, all based in the Middle East. Quantum computing, along with artificial intelligence, promise to revolutionize computing. But while AI continues to advance, quantum computing has faced significant hurdles. However, four Israeli physicists believe they've developed a breakthrough path to a million-qubit quantum computer. Tell us about this development from Amazing Israel.
1: Yeah, quantum computing isn't just a faster version of current computers. They're fundamentally different machines with the ability to handle complex tasks at an exponentially faster rate. Google's 65-qubit processor performed a complex physics equation 13,000 times faster than a regular supercomputer. Unfortunately, qubits are fragile, and scaling up the number while managing hardware limitations have held back development. But this Israeli startup called QFactor has developed a breakthrough that could lead to a million-qubit quantum computer. Founded by these physicists from the Weizmann Institute and Technion, the company aims to overcome scaling barriers using neutral atom technology. Neutral atoms are naturally inert. They can hold quantum information for extended periods, and they can be precisely controlled using light without the need for extreme cooling or complex wiring. But breaking past a few thousand qubits to the hundreds of thousands or millions requires more than just incremental improvements. It demands a fundamental architectural shift, and that's what these physicists are doing. They've identified the architectural bottlenecks keeping current systems from scaling beyond a few thousand qubits and have developed an approach to reach more than a million. They've now acquired the seed money to develop a full-scale quantum computer based on this new architecture. Their approach could lead to an advance in quantum computing that would match the explosive growth in AI and usher in a totally new era in information technology.
2: Wow, that is a fascinating development. And anybody who hates going through the hassle of airport security, I'm among them, will appreciate this second innovation out of Amazing Israel, a contactless mass security system that can screen up to, get this, 15,000 people per hour. Charlie, I'm dying to hear about this new approach to security.
1: John, I was so excited about this because for the same reasons you are. Imagine using AI-powered radar and electromagnetic imaging to detect hidden threats in real time. In under 2 seconds, the system can detect objects hidden on individuals as they walk through an area and then alert security teams automatically should something be detected. And it does it all remotely. Using electromagnetic imaging, the system creates 3D images of objects and can distinguish between harmless items like phones or keys from dangerous ones like weapons. Augmented reality then pinpoints threat locations on the people carrying them, ensuring rapid response. The system is non-invasive, operates without facial recognition or biometric tracking, complying with all strict privacy regulations. It could work for airport security, for schools, for concert venues, for malls. The system was developed by an Israeli startup called Scannery, S-C-A-N-A-R-Y, and it's already approved for use in Europe. The company is pursuing U.S. regulatory clearance with pilot programs planned in the coming months. Now imagine going through airport security without having to empty your pockets or stand in lines for a magnetometer. And when that happens, thank the folks at Scannery for making your life just a little easier and safer.
2: Well, may that development be fully funded, fully developed, and fully exported to America as soon as possible. Thank you, Charlie, for these great stories, a look at current events in the Middle East. Well, there's a full program today, including a conversation about Hosea. This is a book we don't often turn to in the Bible, but Hosea describes a spiritual dumpster fire of sorts. And most remarkable of all, we find Jesus referenced there. And we're going to get to know Hosea the prophet and the book that he wrote in our segment coming up on The Land and the Book. Plus, Bible questions and answers with Gerald Peterman. And then Charlie returns with a devotional you don't want to miss. Our website is thelandandthebook.org. Up next, Hosea, up close and personal.
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7: In the new movie Pressure, now in theaters, we're invited into the prelude to the World War II Battle of D-Day. But before Allied troops storm the beach at Normandy, there's another storm behind the scenes. A seemingly simple question from General Dwight Eisenhower, will the weather be okay, turns into an intense battle in its own right. Now, you might not think that a dispute about weather would make for a gripping movie-length premise, but Pressure tells a surprisingly engrossing story. Most of the drama in this PG-13 film takes place at Allied HQ, though we do see some violent snippets of battle. Some profanity turns up, too. So we're giving Pressure a 3 out of 5 for family friendliness. Read the full review at PluggedIn.com/radio. I'm Adam Holtz with the Plugged In Movie Review by Focus on the Family.

0: an unlikely couple, an unusual courtship, an illicit affair. No, it's not a TV soap opera or a new series on Netflix. It's the true story of Hosea and his wife, Gomer. The Old Testament book of Hosea is 14 chapters long, and frankly, it describes a spiritual dumpster fire. But we're about to get to know Hosea, to know Gomer, and the whole story coming up. First, though, let's put our heads together and maybe brainstorm a simple idea for sharing the love of Christ with a Jewish friend. So you've got this Jewish friend, and you've been hanging out together. The friendship's deepening, and you can talk about spiritual things. Is it possible to use prophecy in Scripture in a conversation? What do you think? Roy Schwartz of Chosen People Ministries, your answer.
1: Well, I would say prophecy is a great tool to discuss Israel, to discuss current events. You know, that certain things, I mean, you need to understand it patiently and not do eisegesis, that is projecting what's going on, but to begin a discussion of, do you think the state of Israel has anything to do with God? Do you think God brought about the state of Israel? And then go from there and then talk about Ezekiel and Daniel and times of the Gentiles. You know, who knows where the conversation will lead, but prophecy, especially focused on the Old Testament, never mind the New Testament, just focus on the Old Testament, the Jewish scriptures, that will enable you to get into conversations about the God of Israel.
0: That's Roy Schwartz with Chosen People Ministries here on The Land and the Book. At the age of 15, Jennifer was diagnosed with a rare degenerative eye disease that would eventually steal her sight. Far from being the end of her story, though, that was just the beginning. God had big plans for Jennifer, and she's been featured on The Today Show, Dr. Phil, ABC's Good Morning America, and the Billy Graham television special, plus other national TV and radio programs like, if I may, The Land and the Book. She's written many books and Bible studies, including her video-based Bible study, Hosea, Unfailing Love Changes Everything. Our focus now on The Land and the Book. Hey, thanks for connecting with us today, Jennifer.
2: Oh, man, I'm so glad to be back with you, John. Love you, love the show.
0: Yeah, it's always a blast. Well, let's start with who was Hosea? Just who was this guy? What do we know, Jennifer?
2: Oh, well, here's how I first learned about him, John. I was a little girl. My dad was a pastor, but my dad is very Southern. I mean, he's from Georgia. So he used to call Hosea, Hosea, and Gomer was Goma. So it took me years to understand that the man's name was actually Hosea and she was Gomer. So Hosea is a book in the Old Testament, but it's named after a man. Hosea was a prophet. He prophesied in the 8th century to Israel. And so you got to know a little bit about where he was. Like, things were really good. Like Charles Dickens would have said, it's the best of times, but it was also the worst of times because they were just financially prosperous. There was peace, but oh my gosh, on the underside, it was a corrupt nation. Yeah. And they were into idolatry. And so God calls Hosea to be a prophet to this nation. And here's the cool thing, which as his story unfolds will really make sense, John. Hosea, it means God saves. He's, you know, you can hear kind of Yeshua there a little bit. And so what a beautiful picture that that's what Hosea is going to do, how God's going to use him, not just in the life of the nation, but in the life of a woman.
0: Well, let's meet the other character in the story, Gomer, who became Hosea's wife. How unusual was she? What I think I'm really asking is, was prostitution back then widespread or just sort of hush-hush, occasional?
2: Oh, here's the thing. By the way, when you describe this as a spiritual dumpster fire, well done. I mean, that is how to describe it. This is kind of a little bit of a PG-13 story in the Bible, except that it ends with such beauty and redemption. Okay, so Gomer. First of all, I think it's important, just like we knew what Hosea's name meant, to know what Gomer's name means. So Gomer's name means like completion. Okay, now here's why that matters. Her daddy's name was Diblaim. Okay, so pardon if I mispronounce the Hebrew, but basically what her daddy's name meant was a double portion of raisin cakes. To us, that doesn't mean much. Right. But back then, that's saying that was an aphrodisiac. That was like saying that was a very sexual thing, okay? And so here you've got this daddy whose name means that, and then this little girl whose name means completion. So we don't know how the girl grew up, but chances are she was exposed to things that girls should not be. And so, yes, she is considered by many scholars to be a prostitute, or at the very least, a promiscuous woman. And if she did grow up in a home where she was exposed to a lot, we can understand why she was confused and promiscuous. But here's the amazing thing. Prostitution, because Israel was messed up with idol worship, there were temple prostitutes. So some believe she might have even been a temple prostitute or become one. We don't know. But the bottom line is, John, sadly, we know that poor Gomer had no clue of her own sense of value, and she was either, at the very least, a promiscuous woman, probably a prostitute. But Hosea marries her.
3: Yeah. That is just profound. Today on The Land and the Book, we're honored to bring you a conversation with Jennifer Rothschild. She's created the video and study book series titled Hosea, Unfailing Love Changes Everything. Why do you think we struggle with the basic concept of unfailing love? Is it because maybe we know our own hearts too well?
2: Well, yes, because in many ways we've got Gomer in us. You know, even when she was loved by Hosea, married, in this unconditional commitment, covenant relationship with Hosea, she still strayed away.
3: Yeah.
2: Well, we're in that same kind of relationship with God, and we stray, we wander. So why is it so hard for us to understand that we are unconditionally loved? I think it's because we haven't truly identified with our new identity. Mm-hmm. I mean, when we're in Christ, we're a new creation. Old things, like all our Gomer behavior, it's passed away, and behold, all things have become new. But we tend to not identify with our new identity, and sometimes we just can't accept the unfailing, unconditional love of God because we feel like we still got to pay for our sins when Jesus already did.
3: Yeah. In the biblical account of Gomer's unfaithfulness, how widespread do you think was the knowledge of her infidelity? Was it common knowledge, or was it a quiet rumor on the streets? Or, nah, this is just something that we know about because we have the book of Hosea in our Bible.
2: Well, sadly, for poor Hosea's sake, I'm afraid it was widely known, because it was God who told Hosea, go marry this woman. Because God was using Hosea's life to be this illustration, this walking sermon illustration of God's unfailing love for Israel and Israel's unfaithfulness to God. Mm. So for that reason, I'm afraid everybody knew.
3: Yeah.
2: I mean, you can imagine the scandal, John, when Hosea stands up at, you know, First Church of Israel and says, I'm about to marry Gomer. And they're like, who? And then as the children are born and each of them represent the unfaithfulness of Israel.
3: Yeah.
2: And then Gomer leaves and goes, finds other lovers. I mean, it's a terrible scandal. And Hosea remains faithful and steadfast. So it was a living sermon illustration of what was experienced then in Israel, between God and Israel, and beautifully between God and us today. He remains faithful even when we don't.
3: Jennifer Rothschild joins us today on The Land and the Book. She's an author, speaker, podcast host, and founder of Fresh Grounded Faith Events for Women. She's written all kinds of great books and Bible studies, with her characteristic in-your-face humor and honesty, which, by the way, I love. I really relate to it. I know I'm a guy. These studies are for women largely, but sorry, I like them.
2: I love it.
3: you write, to be chosen by God means you are his first choice and his best choice. He didn't shrug his shoulders and say, well, I guess I'll take her if no one else will. No, when Jesus' hands were nailed to a cross, his fingers pointed to you. He chose to die for you. He chose you, and he chooses you every day. Just like God chose Israel and Hosea chose Gomer, God chose you. Jennifer, that almost makes me want to cry. Why are we so hungry to hear those words, guys and gals alike?
2: Well, I think, John, all of us have been that kid, you know, whether it happened in real life or just in our hearts, we've been that kid who, when it was time to be chosen for the soccer team, or the kickball, nobody wanted you. You're like, ah. And finally you're chosen, but it's because no one else is left. And it's like this duty that you have to be chosen. I think we've all felt that in our hearts. Mm-hmm. Like there's this sense of unworthiness, a rejection. And so I think when we really study the story of Hosea and Gomer, and when we study, more importantly, the story of God and us, Jesus chose us not because we were worthy, but because we were loved. And we're loved not because of anything we do, but but because Jesus is love. It's not just an action that comes from Jesus. It is the character of Christ. It is who he is. So he can't help but love because he is love. And therefore, we are, as his creation, the object of love. I mean, that's profound. We've got to just tell ourselves that truth. We got to preach that sermon to our souls because it's counterintuitive. But to see the image of the hand of Jesus nailed to the cross pointing to our hearts, pointing to us, saying, I choose you, is a beautiful picture of God's love.
3: Wow, very powerful. In the book, you note that when you're looking for identity, God calls you his own. Now, how does that connect in the story of Hosea, and how does that connect in our lives?
2: Well, you know, poor Gomer, here she was married, right? She had security for a woman. Of course, her sense of security and identity was being married. And so she says in the book of Hosea, I'm going to go after my other lovers because they give me my food and water and my wool and flax and my oil and wine. And what she's saying essentially is, I'm going to go out there to get what I already have. I mean, Hosea fed her. She had bread and water. Hosea gave her wool and flax. She had clothing. She had her needs met. Hosea gave her oil and wine. In other words, those were the commodities of pleasure back in the day. She had all that. But she did not acknowledge what she already had, and she went outside what she had to find what she wanted because she did not embrace what was already hers. That's why we do it, John. That's why we go outside our relationship with God into these other little idols or other lovers, quote unquote, to find what God's already given us because we don't embrace it. I'm not sure why we do that. Perhaps it's that we ignore the goodness of God. And we think there's a better lover out there that gives us something better.
3: Right.
2: Isn't that the promise of sin? And that's really what Israel's problem was. That's what my problem is. That's what your problem is.
3: Right.
2: It's sin. It's the lie of sin that says there's something better out there than what you've already got in the goodness of God.
3: Just joining us, this is The Land and the Book. I'm John Gager. Our guest today, Jennifer Rothschild. She created the video and study book series titled Hosea, Unfailing Love Changes Everything. I love the simple but powerful reminder that you make in this study when you say, when you wander away, God brings you home. Mm-hmm. Now, that was a huge message for the Israelites, but it's a huge message for us too. Why do we struggle believing not only that God can bring us home, here's the biggie, but that he wants to bring us home?
2: Yeah, wants to, right? Well, I mean, we see it in the New Testament with the prodigal son parable, but we see it in the book of Hosea. When he finds Gomer at her lowest, she's literally being sold into slavery because those lovers who promised her all these things betrayed her, and she's enslaved by all those things that she ran after. And Hosea comes back and he buys her from that slave block for 30 shekels of silver, the equivalent of 30 shekels of silver. In other words, he purchased her for the cost of a slave. He bought her back when she was already his, okay? But he didn't treat her like a slave. Mm. He said, come live with me. Come be home with me. I'm going to treat you as my wife. You be faithful and I will be faithful to you. Do you realize that that's what God did for us? He found us at our lowest and he said, I'm going to buy you with the precious blood of my son, Jesus. Oh, but you're not my slave. You're my beloved. You're coming home to live with me. You're going to be faithful to me. I'm going to be faithful to you. I think that we are so concerned that we need to earn our place in God's heart, we put the chains back on and we think, no, there's no way that Jesus could really love me that much. No, Jesus, he bought our redemption. And so we are his. And it's by faith, John, it's by faith that we receive the truth that we are loved, we are accepted, we are complete in him, and we are fully known by him, yet still fully loved by him. I don't understand it. I just have to accept it.
3: Hmm. Well, you've done a beautiful job of sharing it, though, in this Bible study, Hosea, Unfailing Love Changes Everything, which also includes a really great video component as well. We've got a link to the book and that Bible study at our website, thelandandthebook.org, thelandandthebook.org. Jennifer, it has been a delight, as it always is, to connect. Thank you for these great insights.
2: Yeah, thanks, John. It always is a delight. Bless you.
3: Gerald Peterman stands by to answer your Bible questions. That's next here on The Land and the Book.
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3: 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A lot of people wonder, how do I share the gospel with my Jewish friend? 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I've looked at these. They're great. 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All right, question number one takes us to Matthew 18, verses 15 through 17. The listener wants to know, is this a guideline for dealing with sin in the church? I have two questions. What is the definition of sin in this passage? And must it be handled initially between the victim and the perpetrator? Or could the victim take their concerns to a pastor or elder?
10: This is one of the many questions that reflect our listeners are thinking people and are concerned about application of the word. So two things. Jesus uses the typical word for sin in the New Testament. Amartano means to miss the mark, go contrary to God's will. So that's quite understandable. But he also says, if your brother sins against you, go to him. And both of these are singular. The brother, singular. You, that's singular. So he's imagining a one-on-one, kind of a private conversation. Why have this conversation in private? Well, because you want to put the least amount of pressure possible to get repentance and save your brother or sister from as much shame as possible by just going first one-on-one. But now the second part of this question, I think, is very important. What if we have a victim and a perpetrator? I'm going to rephrase that. What if we have someone in authority and someone under authority, like a husband and a wife, or like a boss and an employee, or a parent and a child? How's that going to work? I think in those instances, we might want to take a witness with us for our own protection, perhaps. Or if it's really volatile, tell the elders first and try to keep it as secret as possible to guard the person's reputation. So I would allow a little variation.
3: Okay, good advice, good wisdom. Thank you, Dr. Peterman. Dr. Gerald Peterman, whom I failed to introduce, is on the faculty of the Moody Bible Institute, faithfully teaching students. One of them could be yours every single day in that classroom. And the wisdom, the knowledge he imparts, fantastic. By the way, if you'd like to learn more about a Moody education, head to moody.edu, moody.edu. Ghani says, I have a question that has to do with taxes paid to the government. In a recent broadcast of The Land and the Book, the guest was Rob West, host of the Faith and Finance program, and he said that regardless of who is in power in the government, that we Christians should be paying our taxes, as one of the reasons is that we benefit others when we pay taxes. In that case, is the form of tithe for the widows and for the aliens and the tax that we pay the same?
10: Yes, good. Well, no doubt much of American taxes goes to help other people. I'm thinking about Social Security, for instance. But I'm not going to get into American taxation. Let's find out what's in Scripture, right? So, yes, the tithes in Scripture are often about helping other people. So there's a storehouse tithe. That's basically a food pantry to help the widow, the orphan, the alien. And then there's a tithe for the Levite, and that's meant to help them. It pays their wages. But when we come to Christians and taxes, I'm going to go to Jesus and Paul. So you've read Matthew 22 where the Pharisees come to Jesus and ask, should we pay taxes to Caesar or not?
3: Yeah.
10: He says, show me the coin, right? Whose inscription's on it? They say, oh, well, the inscription in the face, that's Caesar's. So he says, give it to Caesar. What is Caesar's? But he says nothing about that taxation helping anyone. Go to Romans 13. Paul basically says the same thing. To whom you owe taxes, pay your taxes. But he says nothing about that helping anyone. But wait, I want to finish by saying we as Christians ought to help each other. This is what the early church is doing in Acts 4 and 5, right? The wealthy are helping the poor. And Paul has some very insightful guidelines for Timothy in 1 Timothy 5. How do you help widows in your congregation? They are economically vulnerable. The church ought to step in and help them.
3: From Moody Radio, this is The Land and the Book. I'm John Gager in the studio, as always, with Dr. Gerald Peterman of the Moody Bible Institute. We're taking questions that have come to us via email, and you can connect with us at thelandandthebook@moody.edu. Paul says on one of your recent programs, somebody was asking if the ark will be found or built again. In Jeremiah 3, verse 16, it says, and when you have multiplied and been faithful in the land, in those days, declares the Lord, they will no more say, the ark of the covenant of the Lord. It shall not come to mind, or be remembered, or missed. It shall not be made again. The last time we hear of the ark is in Revelation 11, verse 19, apparently. So does this mean that the ark of the covenant is no longer on the earth and will not be found or made again? Perhaps that we will only see it in heaven?
10: So glad for this follow-up. In this instance, I've become the questioner, and Paul's given the answer. That is, what's happened to the ark? We're not going to see it again. So I say a hearty amen to what Paul is saying here. That is Revelation 11, 19. Then God's temple in heaven was opened, and the ark of his covenant was seen within his temple. We'll see it again, but we're going to see it in the new heaven and the new earth.
3: A question now from Pam. She takes us to Colossians 1, verse 24. What does Paul mean by his sufferings filled up what was lacking in the sufferings for Christ. Why would more suffering have been so important? I know Christ had told Paul that he would suffer many things, but why did Paul involve the church? I know many martyrs followed in the years after Paul lived and continue to this age. What's your take on this?
10: Yes, this is a tough verse, so I'm really happy to have the question. What does Paul say in Colossians 1:24? I rejoice in my sufferings for your sake, and in my flesh I'm filling up what is lacking of Christ's afflictions for the sake of his body, the church. There are three issues here. So what are Christ's afflictions? I take it to be afflictions like the kind Christ encountered. So you and I are going to encounter those kinds of afflictions if we're obedient. People are going to reject us. They're going to be harsh toward us, just as they were toward Christ. So Christ-like afflictions. And then second, let's think about Paul's encounter with Jesus on the Damascus Road. A wonderful, wonderful passage and encounter. He's coming to persecute Christians, and the light from heaven shines down, and the voice from Jesus says, Saul, Saul, why are you persecuting me?
3: Yeah.
10: This lets us know that the risen and glorified Christ is identifying with his people, and as they are persecuted, he feels that affliction. He goes through that affliction.
3: Yeah.
10: That is a mystery. I don't know how that works. But how long will Christ suffer with us in our afflictions? Until the new heaven and the new earth. Mm-hmm. So I'm talking about here what is lacking as the affliction that God's people have yet to encounter.
3: Okay.
10: What's left of the afflictions. And Paul is saying in his context, I'm willing to do more than my fair share to fill that up.
3: Yeah. Boy, that is really helpful. I mean, the thought that these sufferings are the sufferings of Christ noted in the sufferings of believers. He's suffering right alongside of us.
10: It's one of the many ways Paul talks about, or Scripture talks about, our connection with him, our being in him and with him.
3: Jerry is asking, do you think the secular nation of Israel is still under the promises of the Abrahamic covenant and the protection of God? She says, I have read some who believe that the covenant and protection all ended when they rejected the Messiah.
10: I think Israel is still under this covenant and protection. So let's remind ourselves of where it is. Genesis 12, God speaking to Abraham says, I will make you a great nation. I will bless you. I'll make your name great. You will be a blessing. And I will bless those who bless you. And him who dishonors you, I will curse. And all the families of the earth shall be blessed through you. Now this gets repeated. Genesis 15, Genesis 18, Genesis 22. So is that promise now defunct? Wait, when did Israel, it's sad, it's a sad story. When did Israel start rejecting God? Exodus 32, they made the golden calf.
3: Right.
10: I mean, right then when the covenant's being made. Read the book of Judges. Some of that stuff is really awful. But in the beginning of Judges, what do we find out? Repeatedly, Israel turns away, worships other gods, and then they have to be brought back. And so Scripture, the Old Testament, has many instances where Israel has turned its back on God. They ask for a king, and God says they are rejecting me as king.
3: Yes.
10: So given all those other instances of rejection, I draw the conclusion, no, God has not rejected Israel. He has this stunning ability to hang in there with his people, and he always will.
3: Wow, that is so assuring. And you're right. Many, many instances of Israel rejecting God. It started right in Exodus. And he didn't abandon them then, and he hasn't abandoned them now. There's a plan for Israel, and don't let anybody tell you otherwise. Hey, can we tell you about our email address? It's thelandandthebook@moody.edu. That's how you get your question to Dr. Gerald Peterman for a future broadcast. thelandandthebook@moody.edu. Don't go away. Charlie Dyer's devotional is next, right here.
11: You used to spend time in prayer. At least you tried to talk to God. But then for some reason, you stopped relying on prayer. Maybe after a while you forgot. It could be you didn't know for sure how to talk to God. Or maybe you just lost hope because you thought it was too hard for God. Or too hard for you. If you thought that, Billy Graham has some good news.
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3: Doesn't matter who you are or where you live, everybody says it. Ah, they're from the wrong side of town.

0: and all the stories that you heard, just the storms coming up on the sea, and it was just exciting to be there. And when I read scripture now, I can picture those places, and it really helps. It makes it a great advantage to being able to read scripture and have that visual.
1: My name is Tim, and there are many things I've enjoyed about this trip. The physical things, specific things that tie into the Bible, like Moses' seat, the millstones that Jesus talked about if you made a child stumble. I've really appreciated learning about the geography because it helps me picture when I'm reading in the Bible where things happened. And I really appreciate also the lessons, the Bible lessons that Charlie ties into every location.
2: All right, Charlie, I'm looking forward to what you have for us from John chapter 1.
3: Ah, thanks. Well, in his gospel, the Apostle John provides a fascinating account of the first disciples called by Jesus. The encounter itself took place near Jericho, just after his baptism. Jesus first called Andrew and another individual whom we assume to be John himself. Andrew then searched out his brother, Simon Peter, and brought him to the Messiah. The next day, Jesus summoned Philip to follow him as one of his disciples. He commanded, and Philip obeyed. Philip was from Bethsaida, the same hometown as Andrew and Peter, and he followed in Andrew's footsteps and went looking for someone else to bring to Jesus. He found Nathanael, who was from Cana in Galilee, and told him, "We have found the one Moses wrote about in the law, and about whom the prophets also wrote, Jesus of Nazareth, the son of Joseph." But the moment Philip said the Messiah was from Nazareth, Nathanael had serious doubts. "Nazareth," he snorted, "can anything good come from there?" Having grown up in a village in the same general area as Nazareth, Nathanael's skepticism was grounded in a very practical knowledge of the region. No doubt he was expressing the common view of his day. Nazareth was not a major town. It didn't sit astride a major road through the country. It had not played a significant role in the nation's history. Up till now, no one of importance had ever come from this tiny dot on the map. But why was Nazareth so invisible throughout Israel's history? The answer rests in large measure on its geography. As we stand on top of the Mount of Precipice along the southern edge of the ridge on which Nazareth sits, Philip's skepticism comes into clearer focus. The little village of Nazareth sat in a bowl-shaped depression just beyond the edge of the ridge. From the Mount of Precipice, one can look down into this depression and imagine a tiny hamlet ringed on all sides by hills. One had to climb up the steep ridge and then back into the valley to reach Nazareth. The International Highway, that ancient thoroughfare that extended from Mesopotamia through the land and on to Egypt, passed through the Jezreel Valley just a few miles to the south of Nazareth. So close, and yet so far away. Only those with business in Nazareth would turn off the International Highway to make the difficult climb up the Nazareth Ridge. Nathanael knew his geography and his history when he asked if anything good could come from Nazareth. More importantly, he also knew current Jewish thinking about the promised Messiah. From a Jewish perspective, when the Messiah would come, he would be born in Bethlehem and revealed in Jerusalem. Bethlehem was the city of David, Israel's first great king in the promised line. And Jerusalem was where the temple was located, where the religious leadership was centered, and the city from which the Messiah would someday rule. But Nazareth? How could anyone of significance possibly come from a place as insignificant as Nazareth? Well, let's not be too hard on Nathanael. We also associate size with importance, and we often judge based on appearance and background. This one who wondered how anything good could come from Nazareth, when confronted with a demonstration of Jesus' omniscience, immediately responded, "You are the Son of God. You are the King of Israel." Nathanael admitted he'd been wrong. Something infinitely good could come from Nazareth. Jesus had been born in Bethlehem, just as the prophet Micah predicted. But if he was the Messiah, and indeed he was, why did he grow up in Nazareth? The village was God's perfect choice for two reasons. First, it was secluded. As such, it provided a safe, protected place where Jesus could grow in wisdom and stature and favor with God and man, away from the prying eyes and political plotting of the evil rulers in power. But there appears to be a second reason God wanted his Messiah to come from Nazareth. God chose this specific village to fulfill one additional prophetic sign. Matthew tells us in his gospel that Joseph, Mary, and Jesus went up and lived in a town called Nazareth,

0: so was fulfilled what was said through the prophets. He will be called a Nazarene. But where is that prophecy in the Old Testament? And why didn't Nathanael remember it? Scholars have offered different explanations for Matthew's words, but look carefully at what he wrote. Matthew said that the village of Nazareth was predicted, and he said the prediction was made by more than one prophet. It was the prophets, plural, who predicted the Messiah would be a Nazarene. Perhaps the answer to this riddle lies in the name itself. Nazareth comes from the Hebrew word netzer, a word meaning shoot or branch. The netzer is the shoot that grows up from the root of the olive tree. The word netzer, along with another word for branch, were used by the Old Testament prophets Isaiah, Jeremiah, and Zechariah to refer to the Messiah. Isaiah wrote, "A shoot, netzer, will come up from the stump of Jesse, and from his roots a branch will bear fruit," Isaiah 11:1. Jeremiah also spoke of the time when God will raise up to David a righteous branch, a king who will reign wisely and do what is just and right in the land, Jeremiah 23:5. And through the prophet Zechariah, God announced, "I am going to bring my servant, the branch," Zechariah 3:8. How would Israel recognize her Messiah? Certainly, he would need to be from the line of David. Obviously, he had to be born in Bethlehem. But I believe Matthew adds one final piece to the puzzle. The Messiah also needed to be the netzer, the shoot. And how better to have that fulfilled than to have him grow up in Shoot Town, Nazareth. This small detail was just one more piece of the puzzle to validate Jesus' claim to be the Messiah. And that brings us back to the seemingly insignificant village. Nazareth was small, probably just a few hundred people. It was out of the way, located off the beaten track, and it was looked down on by those who sniffed at its lack of importance. Can anything good come from Nazareth? But nothing is insignificant if it's part of God's plan. This tiny town, with its prophetic name, was the boyhood home of God's incarnate Son and Israel's promised Messiah. You see, God delights in using the seemingly insignificant things of this world to display the greatness of His plan. Do you struggle with feelings of insignificance? Have you ever felt your life just wasn't that important? Have you ever wondered how God could use someone like you, someone with your limitations and struggles? If so, walk with me back to the top of the Nazareth Ridge. Then turn around and look down at the village that was once home to Israel's Messiah. Nothing is insignificant if it's part of God's plan. It doesn't matter where you're from. What matters and what gives you significance today is who you are before God and where you are going.
1: You know, as you listen to Charlie's devotional there, suddenly you're jolted maybe, saying, "I'm not sure where I'm going spiritually. I'm not sure if I'm headed for heaven after I die." If that's you, you don't have to stay that way. What matters is where you're going. The Bible says, "Believe on the Lord Jesus Christ and you will be saved." Believe what? In karma? Faith itself? Good religion? No, the Bible says, if you will confess with your mouth the Lord Jesus and believe in your heart that God has raised him from the dead, you will be saved. And a friend is glad to continue this conversation with you right now, right at this moment, if you'll call 888-NEED-HIM, 888-NEED-HIM. As always, a full program here at The Land and the Book, and we're so glad you were a part of it. I want to say thanks to our producer, Dan Anderson, our host, Dr. Charlie Dyer. I'm John Gager, thanking you and this station for making time for The Land and the Book, a production of Moody Radio, a ministry of Moody Bible Institute.
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8: After Abigail fed David and his men, she went on to prophesy to him. She assured him that he would be king because he was good and he fought the battles of the Lord. She told him that though Saul pursued him, David would be victorious. But she warned him that when the time came, he didn't want unnecessary bloodshed on his hands. She said he should leave the revenge of Nabal to God. Her words hit hard. David thanked her for preventing him from doing something he would later regret. Abigail returned home to find Nabal drunk and still feasting. She waited until the morning when he was sober to tell him what she did. The Bible tells us that when Nabal heard what happened, his heart died within him. When David learned of Nabal's death, he sent word to Abigail asking her to be his wife. She went in haste and rode on a donkey, bringing with her 5 maidservants. Abigail left her wealthy adobe in order to join David's camp in the wilderness. She knew that though it was only a temporary situation, and that eventually he would be king. We have 2 more references to Abigail. While David and his men were at war, the Amalekites invaded and burned down Ziklag, the town where they were staying, and took captive Abigail and the other women and children of the camp. Fortunately, David and his men were able to rescue the captives and bring them back to safety. No mention is made of love on the part of Abigail or David. It was a marriage of respect. Abigail watched out for David, and he took care of her. I'm Sharon Wilharm, host of All God's Women and author of The Amazing Crab Alley Revival, a Southern historical story about Victorian church ladies. 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
2: But there's people that are born, living, and dying without access to the gospel. And that's why we go. And so for us, it wasn't like, oh, we got to go to this place. But it was the way kind of the Lord brought those things together. And then our team leaders, we feel really encouraged by their experience and their vision for what's going on in this area. But yeah, so it's been a really sweet time to see God kind of lead us to a place where we're excited to call home.
1: Home. For Joel and Katie Gerbrick, that home will be changing in just a few weeks. Hi, I'm Colin Lambert, and this is Missions Today. Last week, we talked to Colin McDougall, the U.S. Director of Africa Inland Mission, to get an idea of the work they're currently doing around the world. This week, we're going to talk with Joel and Katie, also with AIM, but on the other end of the spectrum. They're actually heading to the field, to Tanzania, in less than a month. With one child in tow and another on the way, what brought them to this place in their young married lives, and how do you prepare to leave everything you know and take your family to an unreached people group halfway around the world? Well, that's what we're about to find out. Leaving for Tanzania. That's our topic this week on Missions Today. Joel, Katie, thanks so much for your time today. Great to have you with us on the program. Joel, would you take just a minute, tell us a little more about AIM?
2: Yeah, Africa Inland Missions, a missions agency that was founded in the late 1800s, like 1895 during the Inland Mission era. And at this point, we're still focused on those areas of Africa that are unreached with the gospel, which previously was inland, but now we're just looking at areas in Africa where there is no gospel being proclaimed, no churches. So we're a church planting organization focused on church planting through discipleship. And there's different ways that happens, but some more traditional, but a lot of work now happening in the north, moving to West Africa. But yeah, just kind of a grassroots church planting organization that's been around for 130 years now. So,
1: Joel, let's start with your story, then we'll hear from Katie. Tell us a little bit about your faith journey, and did you have an interest in missions from an early age?
2: Yeah, so I grew up in the Methodist Church and didn't know tons about missions. Missions to me, a missions trip was just going either to Chicago or New York or Nashville for me in high school. And that was encouraging to me, and that's really where I started to have some desire to know the Lord. I don't know that I knew the Lord growing up. But in high school, things just God was just doing a work in my heart to draw me to himself. And even those short-term trips were part of that. But really, it wasn't until college, after I had professed faith in high school and started following Jesus, that I kind of, even the formation of my faith, I think, yeah, God has really intertwined missions to it. In high school, it wasn't so much a centerpiece, but in college, one of the questions I really asked as I was deciding whether I was actually going to follow Jesus. I think it was in high school very easy to be kind of half in, half out, a nominal faith for me. And as I was kind of faced with the question, are you willing to lay down your life and lose your life for the sake of the gospel? One of the questions that I just kind of had to wrestle through was, what happens to people who don't hear the gospel? And that was like, yeah, really at a point where I was either going to be in or out, was trying to answer that question. And I didn't really get an answer, but I think that was just one of the first moments that I knew or look back on and see that God was moving in my heart toward moving us toward global missions or myself. But that was, from that point after my freshman year of college, I was involved with Crew here in the U.S. And yeah, that was a huge part of my spiritual formation, being involved in a campus ministry where we were passionate about connecting other students to Jesus. And it was through Crew that I first got over to the Middle East and East Asia. And yeah, through that time, I mean, the first 4 years of really what I'd say following Jesus was very intermixed with missions, starting to see the burden for the lostness of the world. And God, even just as I would go to some of these places, just really laying that on my heart. And not even in a way that I understood if I was like to go, but I was willing. And yeah, so I guess that's a little bit of how that mixes. But I've been following Jesus for, I don't know, about 10 to 15 years. And I'd say the last 10 of those have been heavily missions kind of mixed in my brain and my heart.
1: Cool. Katie, what about you? Tell us a little bit about your story.
3: Yeah, I grew up in a home that was very saturated with the gospel. So I don't remember a time before knowing Jesus. I think it's like, for as long as I've known things, I've known that, yeah, Jesus was my savior. And so also I was at a church that missions was very visible as a child. And my grandparents did some mission work in their retirement. And so I remember being a little kid and thinking like, being a missionary would be the coolest thing in the world. And that never really went away. The childhood excitement doesn't get you all the way, though. The theology of missions kind of filled in as I've matured in my faith. And yeah, and so I went to school to be a PA with hopes of doing medical missions, and then graduated, worked in the ER with hopes of learning more medicine to be prepared. And here we are.
1: Joel, let me come back to you. Talk a bit about your first foray into missions. I understand you actually were on the field before the two of you got married.
2: Yeah, so I had a vision to go overseas with friends in college, like just from some influences in my life. Like, what if we look to do this communally? And so I had thought I would move to the Middle East my senior year of college. Ended up staying a year working on staff with the ministry at our campus and with the vision of, hey, can I get others to go with me? And so by that winter, one of my best friends was like, okay, let's go. I'll do it. And sure enough, he found out about Africa and the mission via a YouTube video. And he was like, this is just it really captured what we desired in terms of ministry, just a holistic vision for gospel proclamation at the center and church planting, but then a look at like, how do we use our gifts and passions to serve the people as we do that? And so the two of us, we joke, that's like, before I was married to Katie, that was almost like a marriage for me in such a close brotherhood with my friend who we kind of walked this journey together for a year of applying together and being sent out together and then living together. So we worked in a small village in southern South Sudan among the Larim people group. It's a small animistic tribe that African Mission has worked among for 10 to 15 years as well. And so we were part of same kind of church planting through Discovery Bible Stories, sharing stories from Genesis to Revelation. And so, yeah, I spent 2 years there. And during that time, I had known Katie for some years. We've been friends like about 5 years before we were at that, like by the time we had married. And so when I left, things were kind of up in the air relationally. A couple months before leaving, I felt like maybe that I would marry her. And then it was like, but I'm leaving for Africa. And so, yeah, I spent 2 years there. And during that time we dated, engaged. And then pretty quickly after I got back, we were getting married. So
1: that's awesome. Hey, just before we get to Katie, a question about your time in South Sudan. That was the first time you were actually out on the field with a buddy. What was that experience like? Was it what you expected? Was it different? Would you say it was better or worse? How would you describe that first experience?
2: Yeah, it was very formative. I had been on some short-term trips with ministries where ministry was very, there was just a very practical task at hand. But I think this experience of language learning culture, figuring out ways that the gospel can be spoken into their lives, yeah, was, I think, harder than expected. And I think the biggest thing, it just opened up and it really shaped my view of the gospel. I think that's what was always true too, is looking at, okay, if this gospel is true in my life, it must be true all over the world. And if it's true all over the world, what does that mean for my own faith? And I think I say that to say, I think it was really helpful in shaping even how I look at what it means to follow Jesus in our culture here in the US. Like when I came home, one of the questions I was asked, like, what would you tell people interested in missions? And I didn't feel like my response was like, oh, you need to go do it. Like, go do missions. Like, we need you out there. But it was just like, hey, we need to be more serious about our discipleship to Jesus wherever you are. Because I think when I got there, it wasn't that different. Yes, obviously learning language and the culture was hard. And we were in a very rural place with very little. But the reality is the heart level need for Jesus is the same there. And so there's practical issues here. I thought one of the remarkable things, even looking at like suicide as something that was here and there. And it wasn't because it's not related to the wealth that we had. It's these soul level. I just thought it was, I think that was really formative for me to just see how different a culture could be, and yet the need for restoration to God through Christ being what we just see as the need, the true need of a culture. And I think, yeah, so it was way harder than I expected. I think the task of learning language and proclaiming the gospel, and yet at the same time, it was helpful in just viewing my own relationship with God and understanding, hey, this is the same mission everywhere. And we here in the States, in Buffalo, New York, need to engage in a greater way toward that mission. And let's do that all over the world. And yes, that looks different and more challenging and different skill sets in different places. But yeah, it was, but also encouraging. I think the only other thing I'd add, the thing that we always talked about, it was a very hard place to live. A lot of like poor retention of missionaries, and it was just hard. It was a hard place to live. And the thing that really formed me in that too was that we aren't there. We'd come home and people were like, oh, tell me about the food. It's like most people there are hungry. They don't have food to eat on a daily basis. There's a lot of sadness. And yet it's Christ. Like if not for the gospel, we don't go. And so I think that was really encouraging too, of even as we talk about why we go, it's not for an adventure or fun. Most of our dreams are tied up in the U.S., but for Christ to be glorified among the nations is worthwhile, and it's a beautiful thing to be a part of that.
4: Yeah. Katie, let's talk a little bit about you before marriage. You said that you were kind of thinking medical missions, and then here you are. You start dating this guy, and he's headed off to South Sudan. What were you thinking during this process, and did his adventure, his calling, begin to shape maybe what you were thinking about your future and what it might look like?
3: Yeah, we graduated at similar times and were close friends. And so I feel like, very aware of his whole leaving process the first time. And I was just graduating, and it made me like, oh, I got to get to missions right now. And it led to some hard talks with my parents, where they were very adamant that I do some work as a PA in the U.S. first, before considering going overseas. And in the end, I was very grateful for that, because there's so much to learn outside of school in medicine by like actually practicing. And I think especially something in the ER is encountering people with great need in a very like quick, fast-paced environment. And so it was really hard, because you can't separate like the body and the soul. And yet we only are looking at the body, and these people really need Jesus. And there wasn't, sadly, as much time or space to go there. And so I think it affirmed that, yeah, that just this kind of soul care is like something that I want to help bring people, that comes through Jesus. And so it affirmed that missions was something we wanted to do. And we dated pretty soon after he was on the field. And from the beginning, it was a conversation that we were, as our trajectory together was likely going to include mission work. So,
4: Katie, how difficult was it to be separated during that time that he was away, and thinking about preparing to get married, even knowing some of those challenges that he was facing? I'm sure he shared some of that. How was that for you as you were beginning to get this mindset and idea of getting married and ultimately finding a place together?
3: Yeah, I don't know. I mean, the Lord really provides what we need in the time that we need it. Because I look back and I don't know how we, made it through. Not only were we distance dating, but Joel left in 2020, like right before COVID hit. And so he doesn't have the same, like we just don't have the same experiences of those 2 years. He was in a remote village where COVID never came. So he has none of that cultural understanding of what COVID was like. And then I just, he can tell me things about what life in the village is like, but there's still like that experiential gap. And so I think, yeah, a lot of longing to be together and looking forward to that. And our Saturday morning. He only had internet once a week, so we got Saturday morning calls, and yeah.
4: Got to take advantage of it while you can.
3: Right.
4: That's for sure. Hey, Joel, I understand you all are just about a month away from heading out on your first assignment together as a married couple. Would you talk for a moment about, once you got back and y'all got married, talk about the process of deciding to go back out, how you did determine where you're going to go, and tell us a little bit about where you're going and what you all are going to be doing there.
2: So once we had gotten to a point, once we were married and us young, ambitious kids, we were married 6 months and thought, we got to figure out our life. We've been married too long. And so we thought, do we do kids first or do we do missions first? And so we started having some conversations with some people I knew in missions of just, hey, what's the best timing to have kids? And kind of by the end of the conversations, it was like, well, you can't control family, when you can have kids, if you can have kids. And so we left that conversation feeling like the Lord was like, just let's move forward with missions and let's do it. And then within a week, we were pregnant. And so then we're like, okay, now we're having a kid. So we have a 1.5 year old now. And so that process was a little slow. The cool thing, one of the big things that as we were going overseas this time around versus my first time, one of the things we wanted to see and just coming home, understanding the role of the church in missions locally and all over the globe, was to see our church that we had both been a part of now for over about a decade. Just to see them more involved in sending us, being a part of what we're doing. And so we had just started that conversation, and a pastor had come to our church from a different church, and he did our membership interview. And he's like, hey, I'd love to be a part of your missions journey. I'm passionate about missions. And that was a way the Lord actually answered a huge prayer of ours. Cause that was, even when we came home, I was pretty convicted that I would rather have our church tell us anywhere to go than for us to just like go back with even Africa and the mission. Though I loved AIM, and we are back there, but we were just like, hey, we want the church to do their, take on their role of sending us. And so that was a really encouraging thing. So we're now pregnant, and there's this pastor at our church who's like, hey, I'd love to walk you through this. And he ultimately was the one, after months of meeting every other week, he's like, all right, y'all, by the end of next week, you need to have your application in, like, stop delaying. The Lord, you guys have spoken about how the Lord's called you to this. And so, long story short with that, I mean, fast forward to when we're now, Katie got accepted, we're now members together as a family. We had to, yeah, walk through that decision of where to go. And South Sudan was still on the table for me, for us as a family, because of that. And then we were kind of exploring other options. Africa Inland Mission kind of helps you through kind of, I don't know what we'd say, like a matchmaking process. So putting you, looking at gifts, passions, talents, things like that, past, and looking at where you'd possibly go. And so between not wanting to go to a big city, desiring to work among Muslims, desiring somewhat of language that would be transferable to the U.S., we kind of got connected to a few areas that we had some conversations. And then also South Sudan was on the table. But I'd say the two things that ultimately led us to where we're going, this town, Ikiriri, Tanzania, among this Ndengereko tribe, this Swahili-speaking Arab people group along the east coast of Tanzania, was kind of two things. But I think one was just for our family, looking at, hey, what does it look like for us to thrive? I think if we went back to South Sudan, we probably could have done a couple years in the village, but we would have ultimately moved probably to a city where we could do a little more medical education and partnership with the local churches there. Yeah, we, where I lived, there wasn't, you couldn't access things by car. We had our food flown into us via plane. There was no healthcare. And so we just, yeah, that was something the Lord used in my life and looking at, like, from scripture, calling me to say, hey, what does it look like to lead your family well, care for your family? And so that was a big thing, was, hey, we need to be able to thrive as a family. So for us, that was like, yeah, probably helpful to have access to food, access to medical care. Just if we're talking about the long term of building relationships in the community with the churches in the region, and looking toward planting churches, making disciples, we need to be there for a long term, a long chunk of time. And so that was one thing that the Lord used. And yeah, we're, because I think for us, we both, our call to missions was, I think, mostly a response to the Great Commission, looking from the call of Abraham to the praise of Christ, the Lamb around the throne, that we'll see every tribe, tongue, people, and nation, that that's what has grasped our hearts, the gap between those who are reached and unreached, the billions of people. I was listening, I don't even know the number now, but 3 billion people unreached today, or more or less, whatever. But there's people that are born, living, and dying without access to the gospel. And that's why we go. And so for us, it wasn't like, oh, we got to go to this place, but it was the way kind of the Lord brought those things together. And then our team leaders, we feel really encouraged by their experience and their vision for what's going on in this area. But yeah, so it's been a really sweet time to see God kind of lead us to a place where we're excited to call home, and yet not have come in with this vision for like, oh, this is the place, but really just trying to, I think the thing we come back to all the time is just like, what does it look like to be faithful and take a step of obedience and trust? Like, what's the most faith-filled decision we can make right now to trust God in this? And that's what we try to do in all of this. And it's been fun to see God provide and just to, yeah, reveal himself to us and his goodness and his faithfulness. So yeah, we're excited, a month away, and we're finally to the point where we're booking flights and it feels real. We're going to be going. We've been in the process of that. First conversation with our church was probably 2 years ago. So
4: yeah. Wow. Katie, what are you thinking about and how are you preparing for the big move?
3: Oh yeah. I think the biggest thing occupying a lot of my thoughts are like packing. We have to go through every single thing we own and either get rid of it or store it or take it. And so it's a big undertaking, but it's exciting to get a little lighter, it feels like, in our worldly possessions. And then I think I've...
2: We're also expecting in June. So we're having a baby like...
3: Yeah.
2: It'll be like 3 months on the field. And so she's also carrying that.
3: Yes. But I think the Lord has really blessed, I feel like us both, but I don't know that we're experiencing tons of like fear and anxiety about what that'll look like living overseas and, you know, having a baby in a few months. I think mostly is, yeah, just feeling a lot of excitement. Something in the beginning of our marriage that was really hard was living in this place of limbo where we're in an apartment and not sure what we're doing. And I just felt this longing to know where home is. And like, especially as we're newly married, I'm leaving my family. Like, is that home? Is this apartment home? This apartment doesn't feel like home. And so it's both exciting to go somewhere where we can feel like a home, but also to know that like, yeah, that still won't satisfy the longing. Like we have that in our hearts is this longing for heaven that won't be fulfilled here on earth. And yeah, so that kind of comes into play. I think lots of excitement though.
4: Joel, finally, in the time that we have left, how can our folks be praying for you too, your family? Any details or specifics or just in general, we would love to commit ourselves to pray for you all.
2: I mean, the move is a big thing. I think the logistics of having a baby in either Tanzania or Kenya, depending on what that works out to be. I think that's probably something that looms in terms of just like, again, we don't feel a lot of anxiety toward it, but there's a lot of pieces to make. Yeah, we just don't know what that all looks like. And so just that the Lord would go before us in that, and for, yeah, the transition relationships with our team leaders, our team there. There's two other single women should be joining us. So it should be six adults. So for our team dynamics, it's a brand new team that is launching, and then relationships with the community. The whole hope is to go and as we learn language, and that's something we could use prayer for. I mean, all the things that I think you'd pray for people going out. But I think for us navigating the new waters of adding to our family and then language and culture as it pertains to building relationships to see the gospel go out. And one of the things we're also excited about, there are some churches, just the way the region has kind of worked as commerce and other things have spread to this region with the gospel. There are churches also moving into the area. And so one thing we definitely as a team are praying for is just healthy relationships with the local church, that they would have a vision to reach their Muslim neighbors, because most of them have come in from outside of this area and they don't have a vision for reaching this unreached people group that they now live among. And so that's just a big part of our team is that kind of joint mobilization, the going out and the mobilization. And so besides the personal stuff, I think ministry-wise, that's a big one for us.
4: Wow. Well, there is plenty to pray for this young couple. Would you join me in committing to pray for them during this process? They have a young child, a new baby on the way, many, many logistics, and fitting in with a new team in a new home, reaching new people. I know they would be so appreciative of your prayers. Put them on your prayer list today. And if you'd like to dig deeper into the work of Africa Inland Mission or see what Joel and Katie are up to, just be sure to check out the links in today's program notes. Well, that's all the time we have for this week. Next week, we'll hear from a man who is part of one of the largest mission sending organizations in the world. For more information about our program, visit our website at missionstoday.com. That's missionstoday.com. I'm Colin Lambert. We'll see you next week for Missions Today, a production of Lambert Creative Media.
5: Scott here on Moody Radio. Happy Saturday. How important is it for Christians to give thanks? And what if sometimes you just don't feel thankful? Well, for 56 years, John MacArthur dug deep into God's Word, and along the way, he did a lot of teaching on the many spiritual blessings that come from following Christ. So tune in for some timely encouragement. It's Grace to You Weekend coming up 5:30 Central tomorrow on Moody Radio.
6: I once asked a 7-year-old what it felt like when her mom married her stepfather. 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
16: What I do is I become like an expert in how to help people discover for themselves the things that God has already put in them. 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
15: 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Subscribe and never miss an episode. Ben Olson is the program director at the Global Center for Coaching, a Christian program for the training and development of people who can then become agents of spiritual transformation in others. But Ben started out his life in a slightly different direction.
16: My journey with God has felt sometimes a little bit like a roller coaster of excitement, I suppose. And you know, from an early age, my parents were very involved in home groups and house church, those kind of things. So I grew up really experiencing like practical application and a group dynamic, and really that whole idea of everybody having something that they bring to the table.
15: I see.
16: And everybody has a part to play. And so that was really my experience, was watching everybody bring something to the table of value, and everybody be valued as a part of the whole. Mm-hmm. And that's kind of my initial experience with church, with God, with seeing God move in people's lives. Everybody being a part of the body, that body kind of idea.
15: I see. When did you place your faith in Christ? As a young boy then?
16: Yeah, at a young age. You bet. Mm-hmm. When I was 10 is when I was baptized, and but I think that God had just revealed Himself to me, you know, just from a very early age. And then it was one of those things where, you know, now's the time to step forth and to own it, and submit to God's leading. And But I've had some stumbles along the way.
15: Yeah, I was going to say, it wasn't a straight line, was it, to where you are now?
16: No, not at all. Not at all. Yeah. In my teens, there were some things that happened in terms of us moving, lots of change in my life, and I just began to drift and kind of lost sight of who I was, really searching for what value I had, what I had to bring to the table, and I looked in lots of different directions. Mm-hmm. Well, at a young age, I actually, when we were part of a church, I got involved with the church's theater group. We had a playwright in our church, and so he wrote lots of wonderful Christian plays, and I became a part of that, and I really enjoyed being a part of that acting process, and being, again, with people and everybody bringing their unique gifts and talents to the table. I later got on a Christian television show, and so that was a part of my journey, was performing, following that, you know, the theatrical bent. But that also was a part of me drifting away.
15: Okay. Did you pursue that then professionally?
16: I did. Yeah, I did. I went to New York to the American Academy of Dramatic Arts.
17: That's a time there. That's a strong pursuit of acting right there. That's pretty serious.
16: Yeah, about 16 years since I was young, and then through all the way to New York. Spent 6 years in New York as an actor, primarily theater, primarily Shakespeare. But that was too where I just lost sight of who I was and drifted. And for me, I really identify with that idea of the prodigal. And there was a point where it was just very clear for me that that God was not going to allow me to stay on the fence anymore.
17: Okay.
16: And yeah, at some point in that journey, I really felt clearly God say to me, you either choose for me or against me, but choose. And that was the start of me, you know, coming right back to God. And that was my prodigal moment of, you know, in the muck, and a real revelation of where I was and where I did not want to be.
17: Yeah.
16: And then, and that was a journey of me coming back.
17: Well, later I want to talk about how maybe that contributed to what you're doing now in terms of helping people, but, you acknowledge, I mean, there are Christians in the theater arts, right? I mean, it's a vocation that can be done as believers.
16: For sure. And I know lots of Christians who are in the performing arts, and, you know, I mean, you know, God is a creative God. You know, from the very beginning, he demonstrates, hey, I'm a God of creativity. And so I think as Christians, well, we should probably be at the forefront of the creative arts, right? Because we have that God DNA in us.
17: Right. Yeah.
16: So there are so many artists out there, you know, actors, musicians, who just have an incredible gifting for the arts. And, you know, God did not take that away from me. God redeemed a lot of that and showed me in some significant way what it was like to be a part of a body where everybody was coming and bringing their excellence. That's the one thing I loved and sometimes miss about theater, is just showing up on stage with people and knowing that they are bringing the best of who they are with all of their excellence to the table. And then there's a collaborative process where we all just bring our best, and then we get to experiment and have fun and try things out. And for me, that is the kind of church experience that I want.
17: That's a great connection. I appreciate you sharing that. I'm curious if you've retained any of those Shakespearean lines at all.
16: Yeah, actually, sometimes I use, in my current role as a coach, I'm often referencing Shakespeare and some of the things. I just recently was referencing with another student the idea from Hamlet of us holding a mirror up to people, or a mirror up to their nature,
17: right,
16: and showing virtue its own feature. And so we get to, as Christians and as believers and quippers, we get to sometimes hold up that mirror to people to help them to see where they're at and to see the things that God has gifted them with and their creativity, and help them to reckon with who they are in Christ.
17: You may be the first person I've talked to who's tried to use Shakespeare's some spiritual illustrations in people's lives. But that's interesting. It really is.
16: Yeah. Yeah. I find God is often using all of the things that we've gone through in our life and helping us to make those kinds of links. And for me, that's just some unique things that God has allowed me to do, is to see, to see some of the things that I've experienced in new and different ways, and to see them from a different perspective.
17: Right. But you felt clearly that God was calling you to something different out of the theater. What was that transition like? Was that a hard transition for you to make, a spiritual transition?
16: Yeah, it was at some point when I came back to God and had a real incredible encounter with God. I gave up and gave over all of the things that, you know, for me felt like they were important, all of my pursuits. And I had a conversation with God where I said, okay, God, I'm going to let this go, the acting, the theater thing, and you're going to have to, if you ever want me to pick this up again, you're going to have to clearly come and tell me. And funny enough, within a couple months,
17: Be careful what you pray about, huh?
16: Right. The church I was going to had a school, and they had, as a part of that, some theater classes. And the director of the school came and found me and said, you know, I heard that you, you know, had a theater background, and we're looking for a theater teacher, and would you be interested? And it very clearly felt to me like, you know, a little chuckle from God, like, oh, yeah,
17: is here you go. Is this God's leading, or is it temptation to go step back?
16: Yeah, it seemed very clear that God was actually going to use that and redeem that. And I got to teach theater from a Christian perspective with students in a Christian school. And that really was a part of my redemptive journey as well.
17: We're meeting Ben Olson of the Global Center for Coaching on this edition of First Person, and we'll continue in just a moment.
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17: We're talking with Ben Olson. Ben is the owner, director of education for something called the Global Center for Coaching. A mutual friend has introduced us, and I found his story to be fascinating, so I wanted to tell it on First Person this week. And you'll learn more about the Global Center by going to our program notes at firstpersoninterview.com. You'll find more information there, because I'm sure there's questions you have that I won't think of here in the next few minutes. But all right, pick up your story, Ben, if you would. And how did this end up into a career of coaching and of teaching other people how to life coach?
16: My parents have been in ministry for many, many years, and were a part of what they were doing was offering a seminar that was kind of a personal growth, inner healing, biblical-based seminar. And I was invited to be a part of that. And, you know, for me, I really caught the heart for engaging people where they are and inviting them into what God had for them. And so part of that seminar, some other things that God opened the door for in my life, but for, I would say the past 20-some, 25, 26 years, God has opened the door for me to be in kind of the helps professions. And so that's looked like lots of different things. I've worked in addictions recovery, for rescue missions, for other organizations. I've worked for wilderness therapy programs and Christian wilderness programs. I've worked in a pastoral counseling role and other roles. But all of those things have had one core thing in common. It really has been meeting with people and encouraging them to step into what God had for them, to help them to see who, you know, God had created them to be. And after several years of doing these kinds of things, and being on this wild adventure with God, where a new thing would open up, and I'd say, "Oh no, what? You know, can I do it? Do I have what it takes?" And then God would equip me to do the thing in front of me. But I had lots of friends who said, "Oh, you know, what you're doing basically sounds like counseling, and why don't you just go ahead and go back to school and get your counseling degree? That's what you've been kind of doing. You know, just go for it." And so I went to Western Seminary there in the Pacific Northwest, and we were living there. I was working for a rescue mission there. And I went to Western Seminary to their counseling program and got about halfway through the program and found a coaching class that they had. And when I took that coaching class, within the first maybe hour of the class, I recognized, oh, this is what I've been doing
17: that for the quickly,
16: past
17: huh?
16: 15, 16 years. And I never had verbiage for it. You know, people would ask me, oh, what do you kind of do? And I would say, well, I kind of do, it's kind of like this, or it's kind of like that. And by the time I was done, I felt, you know, kind of foolish, like, wow, I can't even explain what I do. But when I found coaching, I was like, this is it. This is the word for what it is that I do and the approach that I love and what God is, in, you know,

0: put their hand on my head and blessed me and said, go forth. And so we still have a connection with Western Seminary, but now we're our own entity. And really, this has been an answer to a prayer or even a thing, a desire that God put in my heart over 10, 15 years ago to be equipping people, to be in a place where I'm teaching and facilitating people who want to grow in their ability to connect with others and help encourage others to take steps, equipping.
1: Yeah.
0: Equipping the saints.
1: It's exciting to see how God has led you and provided for you, Ben. It may be obvious to some, but let's talk about the distinction between counseling and coaching. I mean, you resonated with coaching as soon as you saw someone else define it for you, and you knew it was what you loved to do. So what is the difference?
0: Well, one of the primary differences that caused me to make the shift was, I didn't want to work with insurance. I didn't want to diagnose people. And those are some significant things that sure. often, happen in counseling. But I have a good friend who says there's no rear view mirror in coaching. And so coaching is a present and future helps. And mm-hmm. so what's going on right now in your life and where do you want to go with that? Counseling tends to look back at, where this came from and what, kind of unresolved wounds or things are there.
1: Yeah.
0: Sometimes even pathology or things that might need some diagnosis. Mm-hmm. But coaching is more of a forward moving focus. There are even some modalities in counseling that seem very much like coaching. They're very present and forward moving, very action oriented kind of modalities. Those actually tend to be in counseling the ones that work the best.
1: Yeah.
0: I think the primary difference too in coaching and almost every other helps profession is that in coaching, we look at the client as the expert of their life. They're the ones who are going to be in charge of where they want to go. And in almost every other helps, you look at the helper as the expert. I think the default is you go in and you say, okay, here's all my stuff. Now you tell me what to do and you help me fix it.
1: Now, that's very interesting. Very interesting indeed. And of course, you do this in a Christian context, but counseling and coaching can both be a spiritual exercise and should be a spiritual exercise, right?
0: For sure. And there are so many helps, right? Not just counselors, but mentors and spiritual directors and pastoral counseling and consulting and all. There are all kinds of helps. And I think it would be great if somebody had all those helps in their life and were able to kind of tap in like the body, right? That where everybody played a unique role. And there is a biblical way to approach any number of these helps. And we, in our training, we look at, my belief is that everything that works in coaching works because there's a biblical principle underneath it.
1: Interesting.
0: And so what we try to do is just surface the biblical principle that's at play that's making this work.
1: Right. So tell me then about this going separate from Western Seminary and starting the Global Center for Coaching, you call it, Global Center for Coaching. And what's all involved? You have courses. Who are you reaching out to?
0: Yeah, we are an online training program. We're a certified program. We if you do training with us, you get a certificate in coaching. And we are accredited by a couple different organizations, the International Coaching Federation, their global organization. We're also accredited by Christian Coaches Network International. And so if you are interested in getting a professional credential as a coach, you could get that from either of those organizations. And I would say we train about half the people in our program are maybe second, third careering, or they're looking to add coaching as maybe an income stream for them. And then I would say the other half are people who are in current roles and they're looking to use coaching tools and skills to enhance their current role.
1: Yeah, sharpen their tools, huh? Yeah.
0: You bet.
1: So yeah. is this for the layman? I mean, if someone feels like, I think maybe I've actually, as I look back, I've been coaching, I've been mentoring for years now. Maybe I need more input in how to do it even better.
0: Yeah, Wayne, that's a great question because that's in some sense where I was. It's like, oh, I'm doing this thing. And now that I found it's an actual profession, oh, yeah, there are some real skills here.

0: that I could use and hone. And I think this is for anyone. The thing about coaching skills is they translate into every relationship and they just make every relationship better.
1: Mm-hmm.
0: We have lots of students who, after the first class they take, will come back and report, oh, you know, my relationship with my kid is going well, or there's some significant shift that's happening because I'm using these skills, or my spouse is saying there's something different that's happening.
1: Mm-hmm.
0: And so these skills can translate relationally into any, you know, relational setting, but they also can be used professionally.
1: Yeah. So it doesn't work just in business per se. It works on a family level as well.
0: Yeah. I mean, I think that the most common thing for people when they think about coaches in this way is to think about executive coaching or leadership coaching or coaching within an organization. But nowadays, I would say over the past 15 years, coaching is moving into almost every area of people's lives. And, you know, I find people who are using coaching and seeking coaching in lots of different areas. There's so many niches now, too. Around coaching, but coaching can be used in any context.
1: Mm-hmm. Must be very rewarding to come alongside someone and just help them discover what God has for them. Huh? Isn't that what it's all about? You don't tell them what to do.
0: Right. You're
1: helping them discover what God has for them.
0: Yeah, that's the beauty of it, is the pressure isn't on me. And there's freedom in taking a coach approach because I don't have to solve for people. I don't have to have the answers. What I do is I become like an expert in how to help people to process and to think through, and I draw out and I help them discover for themselves the things that God has already put in them. I'm always looking for what is God inviting them into, and then how can they respond to what he's inviting them into?
1: Mm-hmm.
0: My core belief is if God's inviting us, he's also equipping us because he sets us up for success. And so I'm constantly looking and listening for how has God equipped them to respond to whatever it is he's inviting them into. And now I become more of a witness. And when I see it, I can encourage it and we can explore it together. But the pressure isn't on me. It really is between them and God.
1: Mm-hmm.
0: Sometimes I tell my students, you know, we're not a Moses in the middle. We're not hearing for them. We are just witnessing their response to God and helping them have a good conversation with themselves to address things that need to be addressed in order for them to move into what they want to move into.
1: I'm glad we had a chance to meet Ben Olson today and learn his personal story of calling, as well as how God is using the Global Center for Coaching to equip others to serve Christ. For more about this organization, please find links to follow at firstpersoninterview.com. 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

0: Woody Allen once famously said, "I'm not afraid of death, I just don't want to be there when it happens." The truth is, each and every one of us has an appointment with death, which raises the most interesting question of all time. What happens after we die?
1: Here to unpack present-day issues from a biblical perspective is Janet Parshall.
0: A survey was done by a British group called Spirit Shack to find out what people believe about the afterlife. They questioned 1,000 Britons to ask them what happens when we pass. It appears the group has a very specific reason for asking the question. Their website states, "We specialize in equipment that helps gather evidence and facilitates communication with those who have passed." Whether respondents believe they're destined for heaven or hell, 69% would rather live another life after leaving this one instead of simply seeing their existence end. This comes as no surprise, as the Bible tells us that God has set eternity in our hearts. 24% believe they will go to heaven or hell. 16% think we will live in a spiritual realm. 16% believe in reincarnation. 14% aren't sure what happens. And 11% believe we go to another dimension that's neither heaven nor hell. What shapes people's views on the afterlife? 28% said religion molded their perception. 23% say some kind of personal experience influenced their belief. 22% believe their beliefs were built on how they were raised. 11% said literature enforced their ideas. And 10% said movies or TV led them to believe a certain way about the afterlife. What do Britons believe about heaven, according to this survey? 36% believe in heaven, hell, or both. Of those who do, 3 in 5 believe those in all religions can go to either heaven or hell. 58% worry about going to hell. Perhaps the most important question asked in the survey was this: what does it take to go to heaven? 84% said living a good life and being a good person. 32% believe that accepting a higher power as Savior would gain you entrance into heaven. 21% say confessing sin. 11% said following a certain religion, and 4% said going to church regularly. The survey data reminds us that overwhelmingly people do believe in life after death, but remain confused on what ensures eternity in heaven. The Bible makes it very clear. We start by admitting that we are all sinners, every one of us. Our sins have separated us from God, but we are told that if we confess our sins, God will forgive us. Only a loving God can do that. We then must recognize what Jesus said is truth. "I am the way, the truth, and the life, and no one comes to the Father but through me." Jesus died for our sins and rose from the dead, and when he did, he conquered death. By accepting what Jesus did for us on the day we die, we will be with him for all eternity. Heaven will be our forever home. Jesus takes away the sting of death and replaces it with the hope that the best is yet to come. Those are my thoughts. I'm Janet Parshall.
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2: It's Carl and Crew in the morning. It's Janet in the afternoon. And it's Jesus all day long. 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
1: Matthew West reminding us God's response to our fumblings and mumblings. It's consistent. He is always going to be good to us.

0: Carly Ann Taylor, Why Should I Worry? God showed me some interesting information a few years back about being introverted and being extroverted. I'm your friend, Donna Leland. I'm an extrovert, but my dear husband is an introvert, and I've got a couple kids who are introverts as well. So I just want to try to love them better, and I came across this, 7 ways to love introverted people. How about give them time to talk? They've got a lot to say, my friend, but they're not going to give it up right away. Understand their needs and expectations are different from yours. Respect their aversion to crowds, right? I just wanted to drag my kids and husband into every crowd I could find. That wasn't their thing. Learn their love language and then pour it on. Gift them with solitude. Absolutely. I give my husband lots of time away from me. I mean, I'm high energy. And so he gets his alone time, his think time, his numbers time. And don't try to change them. They're not going to change. And don't make them feel bad for being who they are. That's just who they are. And listen with the goal of understanding them more. Just keep trying to dig in there. There's a lot in these introverts. They're very deep. They think. They don't react just spontaneously. A lot of times they don't get taken in with the crowd. And that is a real treasure, my friend, that we can enjoy if they're in our lives. Love the introvert that's near you.
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We the Kingdom. Holy Water. How's your Saturday going? Is it one of those crazy busy ones when you've got games all over the place, grandkids, kids to watch? Those are fun, except if it's too hot or raining. Maybe you're a stay-at-home today, and it's just like, oh, I just want to be alone. I get it. I absolutely get it. I need kind of a combination of both. Here's Megan Woods. I Believe You.

0: 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But maybe there are some questions that you have that our music isn't answering. Of course, it's telling you God is good, that He loves you, that Jesus is the way. But maybe you wonder about some Old Testament passages or some end times questions. We've got a search engine for you. It's called Bible to Life. 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

Andrew Rip, I Do It Again, singing from the perspective of the Lord. He went through it once. He knows the pain, but he would do it again for the end result. Scripture says, but for the joy set before him, he endured the cross, scorning its shame. He's now seated at the right hand of the throne in heaven, so he'll never have to do that sacrifice again. It's finished. Here's Elevation Worship.

0: How about being in a photo that will change history? Hi, this is Dave Zanotti. Let's talk about it today on the Public Square. Whatever happens on the 4th of July, wherever you are, I hope you have the opportunity to do something good for our country. It may start with simply praying for America, and that's important. It may rise you up to coming to a meeting or being involved in some kind of communications or some sort of an event. Here's one you're invited to right now. All across the nation, people are coming in to Valley City, Ohio, to be a part of the dedication or the groundbreaking, I should say, of a piece of ground on our campus that will become the site of Declaration Hall, a tribute to the Declaration of Independence that will be a living, active, moving production center, gathering hall, and library gallery museum that will take the message of the Declaration into the next generation and all forms of creative media and educational opportunities. It's something we've been talking about for years, and we decided this would be the year to break the ground, and you can come and join us. There'll be food, there'll be music, people are coming in, buses of entertainers are coming in from Washington, D.C., from Nashville, Tennessee, all over the place. It's going to be a blast. And it's something that you'll take a photo of that you'll remember for a lifetime. And I'd like to believe that when this building is completely constructed, we're hoping 2 years debt-free, as that's the pattern we've always had in the past because of wonderful people like you. Someday you'll come back to an event there and you'll take out your phone and say, I was here when this was just a pile of dirt in the ground and I helped make it happen. Wouldn't that be exciting? I hope in my lifetime I get to greet many, many people at Declaration Hall and shake their hands and say, thank you. I'm glad you're here. Welcome home to the place where the ideas of America still reign, the Declaration of Independence at Declaration Hall. I'm Dave Zanotti. This is the Public Square. Thank you for your support. And thanks for listening.
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6: Thank you for joining us for today's edition of the Friends of Israel Today. I'm Steve Conover, Executive Director here at the Friends of Israel Gospel Ministry. 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We're looking forward to it.
7: But first in the news, President Trump is using the Iran nuclear talks as leverage for a major diplomatic push, demanding that Saudi Arabia, Qatar, Turkey, and Pakistan all sign onto the Abraham Accords as a part of the negotiating process. Trump made the ask publicly on Truth Social, calling the accords historic and directing his representatives to get the job done. Well, here's my take. I think Trump is right to draw a line in the sand here on the future for the Middle East to keep Iran in check. But Saudi Arabia, Turkey, and Qatar will want to see a Palestinian state if they join the Abraham Accords. The question I have for them is this: are they willing to work with Hamas? Because they still hold the keys to Gaza and the West Bank.

0: Before we dive into today's message, I want to just take a moment to recap where we were last week, because what we're doing is building a picture here, and really every piece matters. Last week, we opened the Lord's Prayer from a perspective most of us were never taught in, a new series that we're calling Israel's Altar Call. We said this prayer was not simply a personal devotional. It's actually Israel's national prayer. Jesus was speaking to Jewish crowds, people steeped in the covenant promises of God, and he was issuing an altar call to the nation of Israel. And we focused on the opening phrase of a very, very important prayer, the Lord's Prayer. Remember, it starts with, "Our Father in heaven, hallowed be thy name." And we trace that language directly back to Ezekiel 36, where God promises to sanctify his name among the nations and Israel. And he promised to restore Israel to the land. And he promised to put his spirit in them. And he promised that through all of this, his name would be hallowed. It would be made holy in the sight of the whole world. See, Jesus standing before Israel was saying, "Father, do what you promised. Sanctify your name. And the time to do that is right now." So today we move to the next breath of that same prayer, the Lord's Prayer, where Jesus says, "Your kingdom come. Your will be done on earth as it is in heaven." And I want to tell you, if last week opened a door, today we're going to walk right through it. I want to start with a movie, actually. Bear with me here, because I think this illustration is going to land in a way you won't forget. Do you remember the trilogy Back to the Future? Marty McFly, Doc Brown, and the DeLorean, the flux capacitor. If you grew up in the 80s and 90s, you know exactly what I'm talking about. The whole premise of those films is that the future is not just something that you move toward. It's something that in certain circumstances you can restore. See, Marty, the main character, doesn't just travel forward in time. He goes back. He fixes what went wrong. And in doing so, he recovers what was supposed to be. The future becomes a restoration of the original design. So I want to suggest to you that when Jesus says, "Your kingdom come, your will be done on earth as it is in heaven," he's actually describing exactly that kind of movement. God's coming kingdom is not something brand new that has never existed. Actually, this is the hard part to get your mind wrapped around. It's a restoration of the past, realized completely in the future. It is heaven's original design finally breaking through into the broken reality of earth and God's creation because of sin. See, in Jesus's day, Israel was under Roman occupation. The people were scattered. The 12 tribes had not been gathered. The throne of David sat empty. Everything that the prophets had described, the glory of the restored kingdom, seemed impossibly distant. And yet, here's Jesus standing in the middle of all of that, teaching his disciples to pray, "Your kingdom come, your will be done on earth, this broken, occupied, scattered earth as it is in heaven." See, that's not a vague spiritual wish. That's a prophetic declaration. That's Israel knocking on the door of its own promised future. Now, let's talk about what that kingdom actually looks like, because I think we often spiritualize the kingdom in a way that strips it of its full meaning. See, if you read the prophets like Amos in Amos chapter 9, or Micah from Micah chapter 7, or Ezekiel chapter 36 and 37, or even Jeremiah 31, read those chapters and tell me what you find, because what you're going to find is not vague, ethereal, or otherworldly type kingdoms that are floating somewhere in the clouds. What you're going to find is a specific, detailed, physical, national restoration of Israel. See, in Amos 9, God says that he's going to restore the fallen booth of David. See, that's Israel's kingship. He's going to repair its breaches. He's going to raise up its ruins. See, that's talking about Jerusalem and Israel's restoration. He talks about the land producing abundantly, about the people of Israel being planted in the land and never again to be uprooted. See, that's physical. That's national. That's the 12 tribes of Israel being restored to the land of Israel, governed by the king of Israel. And who's the king of Israel? The son of David, sitting on his throne in Jerusalem. In Ezekiel 37, God gives the prophet a vision of a valley full of dry bones. And that's the whole house of Israel. They're scattered. They're dead. And you know what he does? He breathes life back into them. He brings them up out of their graves. He brings them back into their own land. And he says that he will make them a nation again. No longer two, like the northern 10 tribes and the southern tribe of Judah, no longer divided, but one king over all of them, his servant David, the Messiah, reigning over a reunited, restored Israel. In Jeremiah 31, God speaks of a new covenant that he will make with the house of Israel and the house of Judah. Not like the covenant that he made at Sinai, which they broke, but a new covenant, Jeremiah says. And he says, I will put my law within them and I will write it on their hearts. I will be their God and they shall be my people. But do you hear who he was writing to about that? Israel, a reunited Israel. Do you see what's happening? Every single one of these passages, they hold together two things that we've often tried to separate, the physical and the spiritual. The restoration of the nation and the renewal of the heart. The return to the land and the indwelling of the Spirit. See, they're not two separate promises. They're one promise, two sides of the same covenant reality. And that's exactly what Jesus is praying when he says, your kingdom come, your will be done on earth as it is in heaven. He's not just praying for a spiritual experience. He's praying for the full restoration of what God always intended, a people in a land under a king, filled with the Spirit, walking in covenant faithfulness, displaying the glory of God to all the nations on earth. Heaven's reality finally realized where? Not in some ethereal space on the clouds, no, but on earth. But here's the part that we can't miss. Here's where this prayer becomes an altar call. This restoration hasn't happened yet. Well, not fully, not in the way that the prophets described. And Jesus knew that. See, he wasn't looking back on something that was already accomplished. He was looking forward to something that was still contingent on Israel's response. Your kingdom come is not a statement. It's a prayer. It's an asking. It's a longing. And behind that longing is a condition that runs way back to the Torah, to the book of Deuteronomy and the prophets, and to the very foundation of the covenant that God made to Israel. Do you know what has to happen? The thing that it's all contingent on here? Israel has to repent. Now, we're going to take a quick break, and when we come back, we're going to see how Israel's altar call from the Lord's Prayer fits into your life with Jesus. So stick around.
1: Chris, we talk a lot about sharing our faith here, but sometimes it can feel discouraging when people just aren't open to hearing about Jesus.
0: So true, Steve. And, you know, that's exactly the reason why our friends Tom and Lorna Simcox wrote the powerful story called That You May Know. You know, it tells the story of Saul Greenberg, who's a man who wanted nothing to do with Jesus or Christians, but see, God had other plans.
1: I'm so glad he did. Through faithful friendship, real life trials, and consistent love, God slowly softened Saul's heart to the truth of Jesus. It's a reminder that God is always at work, even when we don't see it. And I think that's what makes this story so impactful. It encourages us to keep going, to keep sharing the gospel and trusting the Lord with the results.
0: See, Steve, you never really know when God might awaken someone's heart.
1: If you've ever felt hesitant or discouraged in sharing your faith, this book will strengthen and encourage you. You can find out more or order your copy of That You May Know today at foiradio.org. Again, that's foiradio.org.
0: Welcome back, everyone. Now I want to do something here. I want you to stay with me because I think this is where the Lord's Prayer becomes something deeply personal for every one of us listening today. Think about the prayer you prayed when you gave your life to Jesus. Think about the moment you came to faith. What did that prayer look like? You know, for most of us, I think it started with an acknowledgement. God, you're holy. You're righteous. You're on your throne. And I'm not. I'm a sinner. I've fallen short of the glory of God. There's a gap between who you are and who I am. And I can't get to you on my own. Isn't that exactly what the Lord's Prayer opens with? Our Father in heaven, hallowed be thy name. You are holy. You are in heaven. Your name is set apart. Everything about you is set apart. And we're down here. That acknowledgement, that recognition of the holiness of God in contrast to our own condition, that's what brings us to what? Repentance. And that is the posture of a heart that is ready to receive. And then your kingdom come, your will be done. Think about what you prayed next in that moment of surrender. Lord, I don't want my kingdom anymore. I don't want my will anymore. I'm tired of running my own life. I'm tired of sin having dominion over me. I want you to reign. I want your will, not mine, to be done. Make me new. Write your law on my heart. Fill me with your spirit. Let heaven's reality break into my broken life. That's the prayer of salvation. And it's also the prayer of Israel's national restoration. The same prayer, the same posture, the same God answering with the same answer. His spirit poured out, transforming from the inside out. See, when God promises in Ezekiel 36 to put his spirit within his people and cause them to walk in his statutes, see, that's not a different transaction than what happens when you kneel at the altar and ask Jesus to save you. It's the same spirit. It's the same transformation, the same covenant grace applied to a nation rather than to an individual, but flowing from the same heart of a father who has been waiting, watching the road, ready to run to who? That prodigal son. See, the kingdom of God is both physical and spiritual in nature because human beings are both physical and spiritual in their own nature. God doesn't just save souls and leave bodies behind. He doesn't just restore hearts and abandon nations. His kingdom is whole. His redemption is complete. And when Israel finally prays this prayer, not as a liturgical recitation, but as a genuine cry of repentance and faith, the kingdom will come. The will of God will be done on earth, in Israel, in Jerusalem, before all the nations, as it is in heaven. That's what Jesus was praying. That's what he was inviting Israel into. And here's what I want to leave you with today. See, the Lord's Prayer is Israel's altar call moment, laid out in sequence, phrase by phrase. First, you acknowledge who God is. He's holy. He's in heaven. His name will be sanctified. In saying that, you're also admitting who you are. You are not holy. You need him. That's the beginning. But see, then you pray, Lord, restore what you promised. Let the kingdom come. Let your will be done on earth in this life, in this nation, as it already is in heaven, where your throne sits unchallenged and your glory fills everything. And in praying that prayer, Israel and every one of us is opening the door to the same spirit that Ezekiel saw promised, the same new covenant that Jeremiah heard announced, the same resurrection the valley of dry bones declared was coming. The kingdom is coming, and it's as certain as the word of God, but it comes through something important: repentance. It comes through surrender. It comes through a people and a nation finally praying from the depths of their heart what Jesus taught them to pray from the very beginning: your kingdom come, your will be done on earth as it is in heaven. Hey, you know what? Let's stop and pray for a moment. Father, we thank you that your kingdom's not a dream. It's a promise. And it's written in the prophets, and it's sealed in the blood of your son, and it's coming. And we pray today, as Jesus taught us, that your kingdom would come in our hearts, of course, but in the nation of Israel as well. We pray for the day when your will is done on earth as fully and freely as it's done in heaven. Stir the hearts of your people. Call them home. Let the dry bones live.

0: Israel, on the verge of becoming a state, a teenage Holocaust survivor arrives on her shores alone. His name is Zvi Kalischer. Little did he know his search for a new life in the Holy Land would lead him to the Messiah. Zvi, enthusiastic to share his faith, engaged others in spiritual conversations, many of which can be found in our magazine, Israel, My Glory. While Zvi is now in the presence of his Savior, his collected writings from well over 50 years of ministry continue to encourage believers worldwide. Now, Apples of Gold, a dramatic reading from the life of Zvi.
1: For many years, Israelis have been singing about the Messiah's coming. Not many are aware he has already come. That is why I go to the Western Wall every Monday and Thursday when 13-year-old boys celebrate their bar mitzvahs. One recent Monday, I decided to give Bibles containing both Testaments to all of the boys. I knew they would receive prayer books from family and friends, but there is no divine presence in those books. Before leaving home that day, I prayed, asking God to guide me and give me the words to say. In Israel, you must go slowly and carefully when you approach people with the word. When I arrived at the wall, I approached a few young Ethiopian boys after the ceremony, and I said, "I want to give each of you a gift in honor of your bar mitzvah." And at first they were afraid to accept the Bibles, but I explained, "There is a big difference between these Bibles and the prayer books you have received. Your prayer books were written by men, great rabbis to be sure, but nevertheless just men. The Bible was written through the inspiration of the Holy Spirit of God." After a while, an ultra-Orthodox man carrying a large shofar approached us. I asked, "Why have you brought a shofar? It's not a holiday." He said, "You are right." I then told him, "The scriptures say the shofar is symbolic of announcing the salvation of the Lord." He replied, "When the Messiah comes, I will blow this shofar." I opened my Bible, and I read Isaiah 53:5-6. "He was wounded for our transgressions. He was bruised for our iniquities. The chastisement for our peace was upon him, and by his stripes we are healed. All we like sheep have gone astray. We have turned every one to his own way, and the Lord hath laid on him the iniquity of us all." I asked, "This passage shows the Messiah has already come, and someday he will come again." The man was very interested and read for himself the remainder of this chapter. All of a sudden, his countenance changed. He began to smile and was full of joy, saying, "Now is the time to announce the salvation of the Lord. He has come, and now we must come back." And then he blew the shofar loudly. Many came over to see what was happening. Some rabbis heard the shofar, and one came over to ask what I was selling to these unsuspecting people. When he realized I believe in Christ, he asked to see my Bible. I gave it to him and pointed out portions in the Old Testament. But he quickly turned to the back and upon seeing the New Testament asked, "Do you think this belongs in our Holy Bible?" "Yes," I replied. And to my amazement, he seemed very interested and looked through it. Finally, he put the Bible in his pocket and walked away. What a wonderful day. I pray the Ethiopian boys will read the Bibles and come to faith in the Lord Jesus. I pray that ultra-Orthodox man who blew his shofar will understand the things I told him and surrender his life to the Lord. I pray the rabbi will read the Bible and his long-blinded eyes will be opened to the Messiah.
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1: 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As we close, I'd like to thank our radio team, host and teacher Chris Katulka, executive producer Lisa Small, associate producer Sarah Fern, engineer Bob Beebe, program editor Jeremy Strong. And Apples of Gold was voiced by the late Mike Kellogg. I'm Steve Conover, Executive Director of the Friends of Israel. The Friends of Israel Today is a production of the Friends of Israel Gospel Ministry, passion for God's Word, compassion for God's chosen people.
2: Hi, this is Lynette with Moms in Prayer. Consider this. What works? Often when presented with a task, we want a formula as to how to get that task done, like following a recipe. But God is not looking for cookie-cutter Christians. He wants obedient hearts. We may obey and then think, that didn't work. But if God called us to do a task and we obeyed, then it worked. We are called to be faithful, not to measure the outcome. So what works? Obedience. Jesus said, cast your net on the right side of the boat, and their nets were filled with fish. There was nothing special about the right side. Obedience yielded the catch. Too often we are too quick to share good ideas with someone as to what we think they should do. But what really works is obedience to do what God has called you to do. This is Lynette with Moms in Prayer. To learn more about praying for your children in schools, visit momsinprayer.org.
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3: The University of Chicago Opinion Research Center found this. 25% of men and 17% of women have had extramarital affairs. They found that 65% of marriages that break up do so because of adultery. Another survey found that 50% of all married women cheat on their mates. Sadly, one survey revealed that 30% of ministers have had sex with women other than their wives. Yet the Bible is very clear. Sex outside of marriage violates God's moral standard. The experience of King David reveals a pattern that often leads to adultery. The book of 2 Samuel records how David fell victim to infidelity. He had won many great military victories. He was so euphoric over his many successes that he decided to take a break and send his general to lead the next campaign. After taking a nap, he got up and looked out from his palace over the city. He spied a beautiful woman taking a bath. As he glued his eyes on this attractive woman, he lusted for her. His wild lust moved him to bring her into his palace. Notice the pattern. He looked, he lusted, and he leaped to commit adultery. Men and women before and since David have done the same thing. They look, they lust, and they leap to break their marriage vows. The best antidote is to check one's look before it becomes lust. God can help us if we cry out to Him sincerely. If we wait until lust sets in, the outcome can be disastrous.
4: If you'd like to learn more about God and His plan for your life, visit urbanministries.com.
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12: Now, 3 weeks ago, you know, we began a four-part mini-series within our study of the book of Genesis entitled Our Salvation in Jesus Christ. And in part one, we talked about how our salvation works. And we learned that the answer to that question is imputed righteousness, which means that when we believe in Jesus Christ, we don't really become righteous. We're still sinners through and through, but rather God credits our account. God imputes to us righteousness, not a righteousness that we earn with our own human effort, but the righteousness that Jesus purchased on the cross for us and that God credits to our account as a gift. And then in part two, we learned that when we trust Christ, our imputed righteousness, our place in heaven, our eternal life is eternally secure regardless of what we do or we don't do from that point on. And then in part three last week, we talked about some practical questions that flow out of the doctrine of eternal security. Now, we want you to catch up. If you missed any of that, either go get a CD in the lobby before you leave or go on our website and download and podcast those messages and catch up with us. Today in part four, we want to talk about two great results that our salvation gives us. So, are you ready? Are you ready? Yes. Okay. Here we go then. Result number one, and there are a lot more than two, but I'm only going to pick two today. Result number one is we get peace with God. Romans chapter 5 verse 1 says, therefore, having been justified by faith, we have peace with God through our Lord Jesus Christ. And you know, a good rule of Bible study is when you see a therefore, find out what it's there for. And the reason this therefore is here at the beginning of the verse, what it's really saying is, since God has offered, Romans 4:23, to credit our account with righteousness if we believe in Jesus. And since we have taken God up on his offer, therefore we have been justified by faith through our Lord Jesus Christ. Now you say, well, Lon, justify, what does that mean? Well, I'll tell you in a moment. But first, please notice, whatever it means, that it's available to us only through our Lord Jesus Christ. It is not available through Buddha or Confucius or Muhammad or Joseph Smith or L. Ron Hubbard or Rabbi anybody. Only through the Lord Jesus Christ and his finished work on the cross. This is so important. Do we all see this? Yes, we do. Okay. So, what exactly does it mean to be justified? Well, this is a legal word. It's a courtroom word. And what it literally means is to be acquitted of all charges. And in this legal imagery that this word creates, let's figure out who's who. God is the judge. The prosecuting attorney is Satan. Remember, Revelation 12:10 calls him the accuser of the brethren. Our defense attorney is the Lord Jesus Christ. The Bible calls him, 1 John 2:1, our advocate before the Father. And our defense that the Lord Jesus presents for us as sinners is his own blood shed on the cross to pay for our sin and cover our sin in the sight of God. And friends, in this scenario, the verdict is always the same. And that is acquittal, justification, penalty paid, right with God. And why is this? Well, it's because Hebrews 10:17 says that when our sins are covered by the blood of Christ, God will remember them no more. This is justification. It is a once and for all verdict. There is no double jeopardy in the courtroom of heaven. And now that we're justified, now that we're right with God, man, a whole host of new spiritual privileges and benefits become ours. And the first one we said was peace with God. Romans 5:1, therefore, having been justified by faith, we have peace with God. And please notice what the verse says. It says we have this. We're not looking for it. We're not hoping for it. We're not wishing for it. And we're not praying for it. We have it. And what exactly do we have? Well, peace with God. And we need to stop for a moment now and distinguish the peace of God from peace with God. All right? Stick with me. Philippians chapter 4, verse 6 says, be anxious for nothing, but in everything let your requests be made known to God. And the what? Say the next three words. The what? Peace of God, which surpasses all comprehension, will guard your hearts and minds in Christ Jesus. My friends, the peace of God is that inner calm. It is that sweet tranquility of spirit that God gives us in the storms of life when we lay our burdens completely at his feet and when we surrender our will to his will. But peace with God is a completely different thing than this. It is a peace treaty with God. Let me explain. The Bible tells us that unpardoned sinners have a certain relationship with God. The Bible says, Romans 1:18, that God's wrath is against them. John 3:36, that God's wrath abides or sits on them. Ephesians 4:18, that they are alienated from God. Romans 5, verse 10, that they are enemies of God. The fact is that God and unsaved human beings are not at peace. To the contrary, the Bible says a state of war exists between God and every unpardoned sinner alive. Ah, but praise God. I got some great news for you. Colossians 1, verse 20 says that Jesus made what?
13: Peace.
12: Jesus made peace. between us as sinners and God. And how did he make this peace? Watch. Through the blood of his cross. In other words, when we trust Jesus Christ as our personal Savior, God declares a peace treaty with us. And folks, this is not a ceasefire, mind you. No, no. This is a full-fledged, absolute, unconditional, eternal peace treaty. God smokes the peace pipe with us. God buries the hatchet with us. No longer are we enemies of God. No longer are we alienated from God. No longer are we under the wrath of God. The war between God's holiness and our sin is over forever and for good. Praise God for that, huh? This is peace with God. Hey, you can clap for that. And you know, when we get to heaven, what's going to happen? This is going to be so cool. An angel's going to meet us and parade us right down Main Street, and walking in front of us, pointing to the right and to the left, to everybody in heaven. You know what this angel's going to be saying? Loud enough for everyone in heaven to hear him. Therefore, having been justified by faith through Jesus Christ, this man, this woman has peace with God. And not one person in heaven will be able to raise a voice of protest, because Romans 8:33 says it is God who justifies. So who is there that can condemn? The answer is no one, no one. Not the devil of hell himself can condemn when God justifies. We have peace with God. Amen. Amen. Wow, that's great news. I'll tell you that. If that's all we got, it would be worth it. Ah, but there's more. There's more. Benefit number one is peace with God. But the verse in Romans 5 goes on to say that we also have access to God. Watch. Romans 5 verse 2 says, through him, that is through the Lord Jesus Christ. Notice, whatever it is that access to God means, again, you don't get it through Buddha, Confucius, or anybody else. It's only Christ. Through him, we have also gained access into this gracious position in which we now stand. And what is this talking about? What gracious position is the Bible talking about? Friends, the gracious position that we have been granted is a position of being God's adopted children in Christ. We have joined the family of God and are members in full. And exactly how does a person join the family of God? Well, they do it by exhibiting saving faith. And I had someone walk up to me in the lobby a couple weeks ago and said, you know, you keep talking about saving faith in this series. Maybe it would be a good idea if you define what saving faith is, so we're all sure we're talking about the same thing. Good idea. Let's do it. What is saving faith? Here we go. Saving faith means relying on the blood of Jesus as our full and utter payment for sin. So much so that we reject every other remedy for sin we've ever trusted. Our good works, trying to keep the Ten Commandments, all our religious activity, and we rest our entire eternal destiny on what Jesus did for us on the cross, on the finished work of Christ on the cross. Don't miss this. Plus nothing. Not plus sacraments, not plus the rosary, not plus being bar mitzvahed, not plus trying to keep the Ten Commandments, and not plus recycling. Nothing, nothing, nothing. We go into eternity holding on to one thing and one thing only, the work of Jesus on the cross for you and me. That's it. This is saving faith. And folks, in response to saving faith, Romans 5 verse 2 says we're immediately granted a new gracious position with God. And what is that? John chapter 1 verse 12 says, to every person who believes in Christ, to them God gives the right to become children of God. When we come to Christ, We are made members of the family of God. That is our new gracious position. We are members in full of the family of God, God's adopted children in Christ, with all the rights and privileges appertaining thereunto. I love that. It's on my college degree. I love that. You read your college degree. It's on yours too. Don't you love that? I never get to say that. With all the rights and privileges appertaining thereunto. Okay. You say, Lon, but wait a minute. I thought we're all God's children, right? No. Friends, that's not what the Bible says. As a matter of fact, the Bible says the exact opposite. The Bible says we're all God's creatures, but no, we're not all God's children. How can people outside of Christ be God's children? Remember what we saw about them? They're enemies of God. They're alienated from God. They're sitting under the wrath of God. How can these be members of God's family? They can't. Folks, being God's child and a member of his family is a privilege reserved exclusively for justified sinners who have peace with God. Remember what we read, John 1:12, to every person who believes in Christ, to them and them alone, God gives the right to become children of God. Galatians 3:26, for you are all children of God. You say, see there? The Bible agrees with me. Finish the verse. For you are all children of God through faith in Jesus Christ. Not through being born in a hospital, but through faith in Jesus Christ. So, this gracious position in which we now stand, that Romans 5:2 is talking about, means being God's adopted children in Christ, means being full members of the family of God, and with this new position comes benefit number two, access to God. In 1988, my family and I went on vacation out to Hume Lake Christian Camps in California, and my oldest son, Jamie, was 11 years old, and so he went to wagon train for 8 to 11-year-olds, and they sleep in these covered wagons all week long, 8, 10 campers, along with one counselor. God bless that person. And so there was a young man in my son's camper whose name was Cameron. Not a particularly unusual name, but you might recognize his last name. His last name was Reagan.

in the White House? Well, you know the answer, don't you? It's simple. He's family. And as family, he gets access that I don't get. Yeah? Yeah? Well, let me tell you something, friends. You may live in Washington all your life and never have unlimited access to the White House. But I want to tell you, you got something better if you're a follower of Jesus Christ. You have unlimited access to the throne of the living Almighty God. And you can go there whenever you want to go there. You can go there wherever, whenever you need to go there. And sitting on that throne is Almighty God of the universe, anxious to hear from you and help you. I'll trade the White House for that. And this is what Ephesians 2:18 says, for through him, Christ, we have access by one Spirit to the Father. So let's summarize. There are many more, but there are two great benefits that we get when we become justified by faith in the Lord Jesus Christ. One of them is we get peace with God. The other one is we get access to God. And the reason we get those is because we become children of God. Got it? Got it. Now, we're going to end our passage now, but we have one more question to ask before we're done. And you know our question. So are you ready? Okay, come on now. Don't let me down. Here we go. One, two, three. You guys are unbelievable. Yeah. All right. Hey, what can I say? You with it? I mean, you're unbelievable. I love you. All right. So you say, Lon, all right, so what? You say, look, I got peace with God. That's great. I got access to God. That's great. I don't see anything here that's transformational for my everyday life. Ooh, I'm going to help you with that. All right. You know what? Not only does the Bible tell us we have access to God, that's great enough, but the Bible goes on to tell us how God wants us to use that access. Listen. Ephesians chapter 3, verse 12 says, in Christ Jesus our Lord, we have boldness and confident access to God. Hebrews 10, verse 19 says, since we have confidence to enter God's holy place by the blood of Jesus, let us draw near in full assurance. And I love Hebrews 4, 16 that says, let us come, what's the next word? Boldly before the throne of grace, that we may receive mercy and grace to help us in the time of need. Friends, God wants this gracious position of access that he's granted us in Christ to translate into a holy boldness in our approach to prayer with God. Now, don't get me wrong. I'm not saying we should be flippant. And I'm not saying we should be disrespectful, and certainly that we should not be irreverent in our approach to God. We are still dealing with the holy being of the universe that deserves all the respect and all of the seriousness we can give him. But this holy God of the universe invites you and me to come in not timidly before him and not haltingly before him, but to come in boldly and confidently and use the access that he's given us to ask him for big, bold, audacious things. Folks, look, every one of us have situations in our life where we need a bold intervention from God. Some of us need God to boldly intervene in our finances. Some of us need God to boldly intervene in our jobs. Some of us need God to boldly intervene with our health or with our children or with some personal relationship. And you know what I've learned after 40 years of walking with Jesus? I have learned that bold answers come from bold prayers. And bold prayers, listen, bold prayers come from boldly believing what God tells us about our relationship with him. So friend, don't you be afraid to go into God with a bold request.
even an audacious

0: audacious sounding request. $3 million in the next couple of months, gotta be cash. That's a little audacious. Don't you be afraid to go in there like that, my friend. You say, I'll offend God if I do that. No, you won't. You'll honor God that you think he's big enough and powerful enough to be able to do something like that. You won't offend God. You'll honor him. And he invites you to do this. Just make sure that you're asking in faith. Make sure your motive's right, not to consume it on your own lusts, but something that's really needed and that honors God. And then go in there and don't tell God how to do it. Who in the world could have dreamed that the money for Jill's house would have come like that? Don't go in there and tell God how to do it. Just go in there, tell him what you need, trust him, and let God be God for you. Amen. Friends, let me conclude by saying holy boldness in prayer with Almighty God. Listen, it is our privilege as justified sinners. It is our birthright as children of God. And best of all, it is God's invitation to us as members of the family of God. Use it. Use it respectfully, but use it. Let's pray. Heavenly Father, thanks for talking to us today. As I said, there's not a one of us here who doesn't have problems where we need a bold, audacious intervention by you. Forgive us, Lord, so many times for tiptoeing into your presence with timidity and haltingness instead of coming in with assurance and confidence and boldness like you tell us to. Lord, remind us that's not being disrespectful and it is not being irreverent. It is doing what you tell us to do. And remind us of the words of Jesus, that the things that look impossible with men, they are possible with God. They're easy with God. So give us the faith, Lord, and the confidence as your children to come in and be bold and audacious in what we're willing to trust you for. And in our problems that we feel and we face right now, help us, Lord Jesus. Do a bold thing for us as we lay those things at your feet and trust you. And we pray these things in Jesus' name. What do God's people say? Amen. Amen.
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2: Every faithful gospel minister I know and know well has borne the marks of ministry costing them, taking some kind of a toll, involving even a measure of suffering. And so wherever and however you are engaged in ministry and in service, let me say this, don't go into that service viewing it as a form of leisure or entertainment or some kind of a hobby. Don't do that. Sometimes we can almost think that way, getting involved with the kids in the Sunday school or the youth midweek or whatever. It's just going to be fun, going to be a kind of refreshment and so on. And of course, when you get into it, if you're serious about it and you mean to do it well and teach the word faithfully and disciple others carefully, you discover soon enough this. You discover that it is toil, joyful toil, but toil, it's prayer. It's sometimes heartache. It's the investment of time when you're tired and you would prefer perhaps to be relaxing. It's getting involved in the messiness of broken lives when you might prefer peace and quiet. It's costly, and sometimes that cost feels a whole lot like suffering. And I know that so many among us know precisely what I'm talking about. be encouraged. Let me say that. Be encouraged if that is your experience right now. It's a sign not of failure, but of faithfulness. It's what we're given to expect. You don't know what Jesus can and will do in and through you until the lights go out and you're in a situation where you have to rely upon him, and then you find the strength, it's remarkable, and the resource, it's unlimited.
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Peter Burton, where would I be? I don't want to find out where I would be if I hadn't come to know the Lord at the age of 22, but maybe right now you're living that out because you haven't said yes to Jesus. There's a number you can call and talk to someone. It's 1-888-NEED-HIM, 1-888-NEED-HIM.

0: Elevation Rhythm Washed. Bedtime routines are not always the sweet cuddle time. I'm your friend Donna Leland, and sometimes you're just exhausted and you want those kiddos fast asleep so you can relax. A mom has come up with an ingenious plan. So her bedtime for her kids is 8 o'clock. But around 7:15, she begins to ask her daughter if she wants to go to bed or if she wants to stay up later. Well, she always wants to stay up late. The mom then sets an alarm for a half hour, and it will go off at 7:45. Well, that's when they begin getting ready for bed, and 15 minutes later, it's all done and she's tucked in for the night. But the daughter thinks that she's making the choice that she gets to stay up later. But it's still all in the mom's plan. Don't you love it as a mom rethinks how to get her daughter into bed? I wonder if that's still the way with God as well. I mean, he knows what the end result is. He knows where he wants us to be and what he wants us to do. And he invites us into the process. And we do get to make choices. But in the end, he will have us in that spot that he designs. We just go along with the plan. Don't fight it, you know, and say, Lord Jesus, your will be done, whether waking or sleeping.
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I do love getting up early. Sometimes it takes a little bit, but to see that sunrise, oh, it is worth every bit of sleep that I can exchange for that glorious sunrise. And, you know, I'm just learning to get up early. You kind of get a jump on the day, maybe get some stuff done. And it just seems like when your heart is quiet first thing in the morning, you can just hear the voice of God. Here's David Crowder, Somebody Prayed. Every

0: we hear a lot of testimonies how people were just curious and they put in a question in an internet search engine about the Lord, about the Bible, and some information popped up. 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We've got a search engine for you. It's called Bible to Life. 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
1: What are you looking forward to the most about heaven? If I could do it all over again. Christian leaders share the most important lessons of their lives. Michael W. Smith has sold more than 18 million albums. So what does the singer and songwriter want to do when he finally reaches heaven?
2: Oh, make some music. Join in with the angels. Wonder what that's going to be like. I mean, it's probably, you know, I think colors are completely different up there. I think notes are different. I mean, it's just probably just going to just blow my mind. But to be able to join in with whatever sung in heaven, it's going to be a wish list for me. And I have a feeling it's going to happen.
1: Singer and songwriter Michael W. Smith. But what about a famous preacher and author like Dr. Tony Evans? What's one thing he hopes to do in heaven?
3: See a replay, a video replay of some of the great events in the Bible, like the opening of the Red Sea or the Jordan River.
1: Dr. Tony Evans. Evangelist Ron Hutchcraft has thought a lot about heaven, and here's what's on his mind.
4: Obviously, if it's all about Jesus, then I want to see Jesus. I suppose gold streets will be nice, and all those gates made of all those precious stones and all of that, but I'd like to make a beeline for Jesus. He will still have the nail prints in his hands and his feet. It's all he brought back from his time on earth. The old song says, I will know my Redeemer when I reach the other side by the print of the nails in his hands.
1: Thoughts from evangelist and author Ron Hutchcraft. 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

Caleb and John, I just love their cheerful, you know, kind of a hoedown sound. Their song Finished. Now here's something maybe you need to start saying to yourself. I am loved. When we mess up, we walk according to the flesh, we start do the beat down, but just say, I am loved. And see if you can't get to that place where you're like, okay, I'm done with this quicker. Because it's the love of God that leads us to repentance. Here's Mac Brock.

0: inspiring you to say, here am I, send me. 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
1: Through multi-language, multimedia tools, Rock International introduces people, particularly Muslims, to Jesus the Messiah. Paul Bramson serves as the president of Rock International. And Paul, when you see how God has worked through you, through print, through movies, through audio, how do you react to that?
2: Well, it's humbling, and I just say, praise you, Lord. You are just so great. I'm this little kid from Southern California that never went to university. I went to 2 years of college. I didn't get like a major degree or anything, but just wanted to please the Lord. And I love Nehemiah 2:12, which says, when he went to Jerusalem to rebuild the walls, he said, I didn't tell anybody what my God had put in my heart to do. And that's really my story in short, is that my faithful God keeps putting things into my heart to do, and I don't have the capacity to do them. I don't. But they go way beyond what I imagined, and somehow he gets it done through his servants.
1: Amen.
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1: 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Hey, this is Carl with Carl and Crew. 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

0: John Reddick, The Way. I've been enjoying thinking about how fearfully and how wonderfully made we are, and I came across this great information about whenever mitochondria mom and DNA dad got together producing a zygote. That's what we were, a single cell. And it's got all the information that it's going to need, just needs a little bit more time. It means yoked or joined together. That makes sense. Think about this. At that point, it is genetically and chromosomally different than the mother. And there is so much information packed into that one little cell that it would take 1.5 million pages in order to write it out. There is so much information in the one cell. Doesn't that just scream that there has to be an information giver behind that zygote? Just let your brain think about 1.5 million pages trying to get the information about you, your eye color, your nose shape, your ears. Isn't it amazing to think about how God puts so much information into someone as wonderful as you?
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Were you able to go see that movie that came out, I Can Only Imagine 2? 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And actually, it's based on the book, Even If, Trusting God Through the Fire. And that was written by Bart and Shannon Millard. We've got some copies to give away, thanks to our friends at Fair Trade Records. 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

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I need a peace that only heaven knows. Jesus, could you please just sit and cry with me till I can sing, till I can sing.

0: We the Kingdom, rescue me. 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Let me do so. Heavenly Father, thank you so much for this dear listener, Lord. You know their situation, know exactly what they're going through. And we're going to trust you to just comfort the soul that maybe feels a little anxious and fearful today. Or just rejoice with you, Lord God, that we have a place called heaven that we can go to. And that's something to look forward to. In Jesus' name, amen.
1: Open the Bible with Colin Smith.
2: God's people repented of their sin with the golden calf, and the next day Moses said to them, "You have sinned a great sin." I mean, talk about preaching to the choir. These people are sorry. Isn't it Moses' duty to tell them that they're forgiven? And isn't it God's duty to forgive them? No, something else must happen before sins can be forgiven. Moses said, "I will go up to the Lord. Perhaps I can make atonement for your sin." And atonement is what it takes to put right something that's wrong. Jesus came into the world to make atonement for our sins. He did this on the cross, and it's through faith in him that our sins are forgiven.
1: 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Well, then come to Open the Bible.
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Ben Fuller turn. Sometimes I think I know better than the GPS. Oh, I know where I'm going, and I keep going and going and going, and nope, wrong direction. So I finally have to go, okay, let's see where they think I should be going, and I get there eventually. So, yeah, I mean, we can just trust the one who has the ultimate GPS in our life, and that's the Lord.

0: What are you looking forward to the most about heaven? If I could do it all over again. Christian leaders share the most important lessons of their lives. Michael W. Smith has sold more than 18 million albums. So what does the singer and songwriter want to do when he finally reaches heaven?
1: Oh, make some music. Join in with the angels. Wonder what that's going to be like. I mean, it's probably, you know, I think colors are completely different up there. I think notes are different. I mean, it's just probably just going to just blow my mind. But to be able to join in with whatever sung in heaven, it's going to be a wish list for me. And I have a feeling it's going to happen.
0: Singer and songwriter Michael W. Smith. But what about a famous preacher and author like Dr. Tony Evans? What's one thing he hopes to do in heaven?
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0: Dr. Tony Evans. Evangelist Ron Hutchcraft has thought a lot about heaven, and here's what's on his mind.
3: Obviously, if it's all about Jesus, then I want to see Jesus. I suppose gold streets will be nice, and all those gates made of all those precious stones and all of that, but I'd like to make a beeline for Jesus. He will still have the nail prints in his hands and his feet. It's all he brought back from his time on earth. The old song says, I will know my Redeemer when I reach the other side by the print of the nails in his hands.
0: Thoughts from evangelist and author Ron Hutchcraft. 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